0: with me.
1: This speech by Keir Starmer yesterday was supposed to convince his Labour Party colleagues that he was the only man who could govern Britain through to the next election. Clearly, it didn't work.
2: He no longer has the confidence of the party. And what we found last Thursday was that he absolutely doesn't have the confidence of the electorate.
1: Labour lawmaker Graham Stringer is among dozens of MPs today calling on Starmer to go. Several government ministers also stepped down from their positions this afternoon, saying Starmer needed to set out a timetable for his departure. Some lawmakers, like Jenny Chapman, told the BBC they still believe in the Prime Minister.
3: It will be a shock to absolutely nobody that I am completely supporting the Prime Minister. Part of that is because he was elected, he got a majority, he's taken the Labour Party on a huge journey, and he's won the right to serve a term.
1: And around 100 Labour lawmakers signed a letter this afternoon saying Starmer should stay. But poll after poll shows the UK leader is not popular with the public.
4: I think he's seen the biggest decline in popularity of any Prime Minister since polling began.
1: Tom Cagle is a politics lecturer at Nottingham Trent University. Last week's local election results showed Labour is losing voters not just to the left-wing Green Party, but to Reform UK, the populist right-wing party of Nigel Farage.
4: I think there is just a general unhappiness among the electorate right now. That certainly the two main parties aren't working, and they may as well try Reform UK and also the Greens on the left. The argument being if, you know, Labour and the Conservatives haven't been able to deal with the challenges and problems facing the country, well, why not give the new kids on the block a try of it? Surely it can't go any worse.
1: Long-time Labour voters in Ashton-under-Lyne, a Labour heartland in the northwest of England, told local TV news this week they had voted for Farage's Reform Party for the first time.
5: How did you vote yesterday?
6: Reform.
7: What is it about Reform that appeals to you?
6: It's just not Labour. Right, that's all I can say.
8: Anything but Labour.
1: Anything but Labour. Sam Power, a politics lecturer at Bristol University, says it's not that unusual for voters to suddenly abandon left-wing parties for right-wing populist ones.
9: This has been a sort of long-standing trend in British politics, but also actually politics across the world, right? If you look at the areas where Donald Trump gains much of his support, it's from the white working class, from the Rust Belt states in the United States. And these are what might be understood as traditional Democrat heartlands.
1: In the last 20 or 30 years, Power says, Labour has moved from being the party of the white working class in Britain to what he calls the party of the graduate class. Keir Starmer, a highly educated former human rights lawyer, is often described as out of touch with Labour's traditional working class base. And then there's the charisma problem.
10: He's not a charismatic leader. He's not a charismatic prime minister like, say, Tony Blair, you know, the last Labour leader to win a landslide.
1: Alia Middleton, a politics expert at the University of Surrey, says Labour's sweeping victory in the 2024 general election wasn't driven by any enthusiasm for Starmer, but by public frustration after years of successive Conservative governments. Now voters are becoming disillusioned with Labour, she says, as it fails to tackle high energy bills and rising inflation. Starmer may be on thin ice, but Middleton says for now, it looks like he'll be staying at 10 Downing Street.
10: He is being saved at the moment by, well, when Tony Blair eventually agreed to a timetable for departure, there was Gordon Brown waiting in the wings. There isn't necessarily a Gordon Brown figure waiting in the wings to replace Starmer.
1: Today, Starmer said the Labour Party has a process for challenging a leader, and that had not been triggered. A challenger needs the open support of 81 MPs, and so far, no lawmaker has publicly declared themselves a contender. Why the Prime Minister might want to stay in the job when so many want him out is a subject the politics lecturer Sam Power says he thinks about often. British Prime Ministers, he says, are a little like soccer managers.
9: They get screamed at from all angles, and half the time you're looking at them thinking, gosh, why would anyone do this job? And then they're suddenly fired. But they very, very rarely quit of their own volition. They always think they're one victory away from turning things around. And I think the Prime Minister is very, very similar.
1: Starmer's reluctance to go may also put King Charles in an awkward spot. tomorrow is the King's Speech, a day when King Charles reads out in Parliament the British government's legislative agenda for the year ahead. But who will be in charge to see that agenda through is anyone's guess. For The World, I'm Orla Barry.
0: Nearly every aspect of politics in Israel seems to now unfold in the shadow of October 7th, 2023. Today, a new comprehensive study was released detailing sexual violence allegedly perpetrated by Hamas during the 2023 attacks. That comes after yesterday's passage in the Israeli parliament of a controversial law. It establishes a special military tribunal for more than 250 Hamas fighters captured after the massacre. For more on what's happening, we reached out to Jerusalem-based journalist Noga Tarnopolsky. She told me she is not convinced that establishing a tribunal would achieve its objectives.
5: It was presented very bombastically by its sponsors as kind of a new Eichmann trial, right? As laying the groundwork for really, I would say, spectacular special military tribunals for about 250 or a little bit more, what are called elite Hamas forces, the Nukba force that were in charge, in a way, the leaders of this invasion on October 7th. But the law raises more questions than any kind of road towards the future, because there are already laws in the state of Israel, certainly for under military law, to try any of these Nukba force militants who are in Israeli jails. And the big question that arises is, why haven't they been put on trial yet? Why did the government wait for more than 2.5 years before even addressing the subject of justice? And what it appears to be is that the government is under more and more pressure because it has blocked, and in particular, Prime Minister Netanyahu himself has blocked any and all efforts to establish a state commission of inquiry into the events of October 7th. And as a result, the government is trying to leave the impression on the Israeli public that it does care about justice and has passed what is basically a superfluous show-off law.
0: So you're referring to an Eichmann trial. That would be Nazi Adolf Eichmann, who was captured in Argentina and tried in Israel and put to death in 1962, yeah?
5: That's right. But it goes beyond that, because Prime Minister Netanyahu continuously since 2023 has referred to the Hamas invasion as the worst attack against Jews since the Holocaust. It's become something of a slogan for him. And yet at the same time, we see that he and his ministers have spent the last week diminishing those events. Prime Minister Netanyahu was asked about the significance of what happened on October 7th and his responsibility on a CBS interview, and he responded that actually what counts is how he handled the aftermath, as if that day means nothing. His finance minister, Bezalel Smotrich, caused a massive outrage by claiming that sitting around a cabinet table with an Arab member in it is worse than what happened on the day of the massacre of October 7th, in which, you know, more than 1,200 people were killed. And so we see simultaneous efforts by the government to diminish the significance of what happened, to make the fact that they've blocked any and all investigation palatable, and yet at the same time, facing really massive public pressure, they passed this law to make it seem as if they actually are interested in justice.
0: Just on a practical kind of matter, how would the tribunal balance demands for justice and national security with defendants' rights and international legal standards?
5: Well, what its sponsors argue is that this law will exempt them even from the standards of Israeli law regarding defendants' rights. But again, Israel has a very robust system of military justice under which all of these elite Hamas forces could and probably will eventually be tried.
0: And next, Noga, can you tell us about this report released today by the Independent Civil Commission that calls sexual violence systematic, widespread, and integral to the October 7th assault by Hamas? Is this an official investigation?
5: It's not an official investigation. Again, the Netanyahu government has blocked any and all investigations into what led to and what happened on October 7th. there were widespread accusations or claims of sexual violence against Hamas all along. And there are even some videos that people may remember, GoPro videos of sexual violence committed by Hamas terrorists that they themselves filmed and broadcast, some of them streaming live. So it's been widely known that there was significant sexual violence, but never before has the matter been studied systematically and professionally. Since the Israeli government is not investigating, what happened in this case is really an all-star board of internationally known forensic lawyers in part and other experts who got together and for a period of 2 years have investigated exactly what happened. They gathered more than 10,000 pieces of documentary evidence. It makes for very hard reading. There are even documented cases, for example, of family members forced to commit sexual violence on each other. It's very painstaking and very painful, but it makes the case that the Israeli government should have been making all along.
0: Interestingly, that report comes one day after New York Times columnist Nick Kristof published a column describing rape and other sexual violence against Palestinian male and female prisoners by Israeli authorities. I mean, there seems to be a lot of allegations implicating both sides of atrocities. What do you think is the significance of this particular moment, Noga?
5: Nick Kristof was here in Israel and in the West Bank, and he spoke to about 13 prisoners, whose words I don't doubt at all. But what he did is publish, I would say, almost an experiential narrative of what he heard from former prisoners. And it is well known in Israel that the prison service has been significantly degraded, and even the military prison service. Let's remember that Prime Minister Netanyahu put in charge of the Israel Prison Bureau a convicted terrorist, Itamar Ben-Gvir, a man known his entire life as a hooligan, as a violent racist thug. This is who is in charge of Israeli police and prisons. So I wasn't surprised to see this report from Nick Kristof, but I just find it difficult to compare that to a 2-year deep investigation with so many thousands and thousands of pieces of evidence. I just think that while both reports reveal something terrible, they're just very different pieces of paper, if we could say that.
0: Journalist Noga Tarnopolsky joined us today from Jerusalem. You're with The World.
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15: This is The World. I'm Carolyn Beeler. Polycystic ovary syndrome, or PCOS, impacts as many as 1 in 8 women, according to the World Health Organization. But for years, patients and providers have argued that the name causes misunderstandings and misdiagnoses. As of today, the syndrome has a new name, polyendocrine metabolic ovarian syndrome, or PMOS. Doctors are hailing it as a potential game changer for a syndrome with a wide array of symptoms that often goes undiagnosed. Helena Teed spearheaded the research effort that brought about this change. She's director of the Monash Center for Health Research and Implementation in Australia. She joined us from the European Congress of Endocrinology in Prague, where the change was announced. She began by describing the syndrome.
16: So what it is an endocrine condition, which means our endocrine system involves hormones, which are chemical messengers that move around the body and send messages pretty much to every part of the body. And in this condition, those hormones are disrupted, and that disruption then causes a range of features. And those features include effects on our skin, our hair, our metabolic features, so high risk of diabetes, high blood pressure, high cholesterol, and heart disease. And it also has effects on the reproductive system, which include problems such as the ovaries not releasing eggs regularly, increased infertility, and pregnancy complications. And all of that comes together affecting our mental health and quality of life.
15: And what was wrong with the old name?
16: All of it. So unfortunately, the old name focused on the ovary and suggested this was an ovary condition, so polycystic ovary syndrome. The ovary suffers because of those hormonal disruptions. It's not the primary source of the problem.
15: It's a symptom, not a cause.
16: Yep, and it only gives you one very narrow part of the condition, and there are no increase in abnormal cysts in this condition. So what we have is a name that focuses on the ovary and calls it about cysts, which they do not exist in this condition.
15: And so what impact did that name not accurately capturing the condition have on patients, which is really the bottom line here?
16: Really profound. So what people don't realize about a name and the sort of characteristic way a condition is characterized is that that impacts policy. And it impacts research funding, and that impacts the evidence, the guidelines, the education, and the care that a woman receives. So if you have a condition that's only thought to be about ovaries, everyone is only educated in medical school under infertility for 1 hour in 6 years, which of course is what happened for many of us. And so we think of it as an ovary condition. Whereas when you actually recognize that, for example, research funding, such as in the NIH, is all coming out, or has previously all come out of a very, very small reproductive women's and children's health budget. So it's got a massive flow-on effect all the way from policy, research, evidence, education, and therefore care. And that's why we needed to fix this, the name, and recharacterizing it in a much broader space, right from policy to the guidelines and to the care that people receive.
15: I'm curious then why you all left the word ovary in the name. If this is an endocrine condition, as you say, it is about so much more than ovaries.
16: Yes.
15: And I understand there is some emerging research suggesting there is a similar syndrome that appears to have a lot of overlap in men. So why leave the word ovary in there?
16: So one of the things that we put a lot of focus on, because it was a priority for patients, was about making sure that the stigma and the appropriate cultural framing of the name was considered. And whilst it is clear it does have reproductive features, labelling a condition as a reproductive disorder can have quite profound stigmatising implications for men, especially in cultures and countries where your fertility or your reproductive system is linked to your actual worth in your community. And that does happen in many areas around the world. But we needed to recognize that there is quite significant impact on the reproductive system. And the ovary hormones do contribute to this. So the endocrine features from the ovary are important. The arrest of the egg development is important in terms of ovulation and infertility. And then the ovary actual hormones also then contribute to the endocrine features of the condition. So it's not that it isn't important, it's just not the primary part, which is why it was changed from ovary, the gland, to ovarian, which actually more relates to the function within that gland. And on the possible potential phenotype or group or variant in men, there's been research going on for a long time about whether this is a condition in men. It has never been clinically described. It doesn't have a reproductive feature at all. It may be that there's an increased metabolic risk, but when you have had a name that has been incorrectly named for decades with the amount of harm that it's done for women, and you might, just might, have a male variant, which is different with no reproductive implications, you can't sit and wait and leave women suffering. This has been neglected for way too long.
15: Mm-hmm.
16: So if there is a variant of this disorder in men, it will just have a different name.
15: And so can you explain in a way that's accessible to our listeners what the criteria are now for PMOS?
16: Yeah, so PMOS still has the same diagnostic criteria because they're largely endocrine. They're largely related to the hormones. So one of the important things to recognise here is the condition hasn't changed. It's just finally the name has caught up with the science and the clinical experience that patients have. And the effects of this condition start in adolescence, and they last lifelong. They don't finish at menopause, but they change over a woman's life span. In adolescence, the hair and acne, the androgen male type hormones are most predominant. In the 20s and 30s, it's often more the effects on from the ovary and on the ovary, including fertility and pregnancy complications. As women get older, it can be problems with the womb lining or endometrium, but very much those metabolic effects like diabetes and heart disease and effects on the liver. And almost all of those are preventable. But they're not preventable if you're not thinking about them, if you're not screening for them, and if you're not being treated for them. And because of all of that, the delays in diagnosis were profound. The neglect and dissatisfaction in care was high. And so the psychological features and impact on quality of life are really high. So getting recognition of this condition and getting it screened and treated is what we need to do now.
15: So if there is an increase in diagnosis, what treatments will be more accessible to people? What treatment options are out there, and how are some of the things you just mentioned preventable?
16: Yeah, so one of the things about the treatments is there are effective treatments, but because this condition has been so neglected for so long, for example, the FDA and most agencies around the world have virtually no medications that are actually approved for this indication. So they're not approved for PMOS, even though there are medications that are effective. They just haven't been applied so much to be regulated for this condition. But for example, the birth control pill is used in this condition not because it causes contraception, but because it addresses directly the hormone or endocrine imbalance that you see.
15: Right.
16: And so when you've got a young adolescent girl in front of you with her mum and you're trying to explain, not that you're putting on the birth control pill, but you're putting her on these medications because they will correct the hormone imbalance. So even reframing the hormonal treatments is important. Metformin, which is a medication around 100 years old, actually originally derived from lavender, is actually really effective for treating insulin resistance, which is another one of those hormone disturbances. And there are also anti-androgens or agents that can address the endocrine disturbance. So the treatments all treat the endocrine or hormone features. But we should have a lot more medications in this condition, and we don't because we haven't had any research on all those issues because it's only been put in the ovary research bucket until now.
15: Helena Teed spearheaded the years-long research effort to rename the syndrome to PMOS. She's director of the Monash Center for Health Research and Implementation in Australia.
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17: Colonists didn't just rebel over tea. Years earlier, they were already clashing with the crown over trees.
18: You're talking about a tree that could be 200 feet tall and straight as an arrow.
17: White pines were prized by the Royal Navy. And when the king's surveyors came to mark them, New Englanders pushed back hard.
18: This is the government from very far away putting restrictions on what you can do with your property.
17: I'm Hannah Loss. You can find the rest of that story online at gbhnews.org.
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0: This is The World. I'm Marco Werman. There have been dramatic U.S. federal cuts to science research grants in the past year, particularly hard hit rare disease research, which has always been difficult to fund. But global research collaborations are forging ahead, led by some of the people who are most impacted by these diseases. Reporter Tipa Fernandez, whose own daughter has a rare genetic disorder, takes us into the world of Nicolaides-Baraitser syndrome, where families are demanding answers for their children. Her reporting, funded by the Pulitzer Center, starts in the British countryside.
19: Meet Harley. He's almost 21 and thrilled to be out in nature in Marston Vale, England, visiting his friend Callum.
20: Callum, Harley wants you. Slow down.
19: Harley is grinning from ear to ear. Harley's smile is one I know well. My own teen daughter Maya has a near identical one. Harley, Callum and Maya all have a very rare genetic condition called Nicolaides Baraitser syndrome. These three are genetic siblings. And there are many moments of joy for Harley, like being out with his friend Callum racing around this nature park. Harley's mum, Lisa Smith, noticed his challenges the day he was born.
20: Harley just seemed to be really, really struggling from day one. And I kept going back to the doctors with him and saying there's something wrong. And they was like, no, there isn't. For weeks and weeks and weeks.
19: Harley was diagnosed in 2008, number 23 in the world, with the syndrome which is colloquially called NCBRS.
20: So he's non-verbal. He's very behind intellectually. He doesn't understand a lot of what you say to him. That's never posed a problem to us. It's more when he's ill. That's when it's hard, when he's having his seizures. He's had pneumonia several times. He's had kidney failure.
19: His mum and dad do most everything for Harley. They feed him, bathe him, and thanks to the UK's national disability system, they have access to big public bathrooms with the equipment necessary for a caregiver to toilet an adult.
21: Harley!
20: Sit still. Sit still.
21: And then, yeah, they can lock it on their side. Paul, do you want to lock it?
22: We are just at the beginning of figuring this out for NCBRS.
19: Dr. Jacqueline Harris runs the Epigenetics Clinic at Kennedy Krieger Institute in Baltimore.
22: What are the things that everybody with NCBRS kind of struggles with, and what is the pattern that we see over and over again in these kids?
19: She's just starting one of the first major studies into NCBRS symptoms.
21: Yeah, how was your testing with Phil? Did it go okay?
23: Great.
21: I'm so glad. And how is your EEG with Evan?
23: Good. I watched Ratatouille.
19: She's keenly interested in taking some of what is known of the 330 cases and going deeper.
22: More than just saying people with NCBRS have intellectual disability, you know, what kinds of things does everybody with NCBRS struggle with?
19: Little is known about rare syndromes until research like this is done. Another kind of study that could further explain Nicolaides Baraitser syndrome would use animals, specifically mouse models, where the same genetic mutation that Harley has is replicated in mice and studied.
22: This work hasn't yet been done in NCBRS, but when we look at mouse models of some of the related disorders, what we see is that the phenotype or the symptoms, specifically talking about the cognitive symptoms of the disorder, seem to be, at least in animal models, correctable into postnatal life, meaning actually even in young adult mice, we can give the mice therapies and the mice can get smarter.
19: What she is saying here stopped me in my tracks. This could be life-changing for people with NCBRS. Imagine if Harley could toilet himself, or Maya could hold down a job. Studies using mouse models is something research scientist in London, Stephanie F. Themieu, has been trying to get off the ground at the Institute of Neurology at the University College of London.
24: We need to first establish some kind of model that we can test therapies in, and we've been trying to get people on board to help us create the appropriate mouse models.
19: This work is not cheap, but it's not that expensive either. For her mouse model study, F. Themieu estimates she needs about 100,000 British pounds, about $130,000.
24: We can develop patient-specific cell models, and then we can use those to try and add some of the molecules with the replacement therapies or the silencing molecules, where we stop the mutated version of the gene being functional and see what happens to those cells.
19: And for human cell-based testing, also not that complicated to do, she needs one of these. I'm inside the Neurology Institute's sterile area, where a large floor-to-ceiling incubator holds specimens. It's called a biobank.
24: We would like to collect all of the NCBRS families together, in the sense that we can collect biomaterial from them. So that will be basically making a NCBRS biobank to have readily patient-derived material from the people who are directly impacted by NCBRS, so that we can then have that handy for whenever we have a research lab or somebody who is interested in using that material to understand more about the disease.
19: When my daughter was diagnosed in 2020, we were told there was no cure nor medicine and we should continue to seek therapies, physical therapy, occupational therapy, speech therapy, to help her. But what will her future be like? To date, that's information none of us NCBRS families know. FTHMU says it doesn't have to be this way.
24: One aim of the study would be to be able to predict what the progression of the disease is going to look like for a family.
19: And with science and technological advances, getting these answers is possible, she says. Risham Ejaz, a Canadian geneticist, made one of the first major findings about NCBRS.
2: And what we found that is that individuals who have NCBRS all share a very characteristic pattern on their DNA as a result of their SMARCA2 gene not working.
19: But like so many other researchers in the field that I talk to, there is this major issue.
2: So for me, a lot of the work that I do is unfunded.
19: Ejaz says much of the progress made to date by scientists only happened because families of children with Nicolaides-Baraitser syndrome organized themselves and pushed the scientific community to research. Families like this one.
3: I'm Michelle, mum of Callum.
4: My name is Callum.
6: Good boy, and I'm Lee, Callum's dad.
19: Callum was 20 months old when he was diagnosed with Nicolaides-Baraitser syndrome.
3: Got garlic bread, Callum.
4: Garlic bread.
19: That's Callum figuring out dinner with his parents.
3: So you just want pizza?
4: Yeah, pizza and garlic bread.
19: Callum is now 20.
6: Your magic word?
4: Please.
3: Good boy.
19: When Callum was born, his dad, Lee Reevey, was 19 and mum Michelle was 20. They were told Callum was the 7th NCBRS person in the whole world. The 7th known case. What were you thinking, Michelle?
3: Oh, we were just scared. We was alone.
19: The young couple immediately began searching for information to help their son.
6: Not even the doctors knew nothing. Not even the specialists knew a lot, you know, how to help us. You know, at one point we were told he'd never walk, never talk.
19: The Reeveys looked for any other children with this diagnosis. Through an online mums group, they started finding other NCBRS families. And in 2010, Michelle and Lee coaxed some of them to come together, the first ever NCBRS gathering.
6: That was attended by 3 UK families and 3 families from Europe and the 2 geneticists who clinically diagnosed Callum. And for me personally, that was when I got the sense of, this is what we need. We need this community. And not just for us, everybody needs this community.
19: From there, the Reeveys began building what they call the NCBRS Foundation. It's like a global community organization that serves as a gathering place for families with children who are medical genetic mysteries.
6: Nothing's known about it. You know, how is this syndrome ever going to get on the map? You know, how are others going to get support when there's nothing out there for them?
19: Reeveys group is not just families supporting each other. It has a science arm that is single-handedly pushing the field to learn more about Nicolaides-Baraitser syndrome.
6: There's very limited research on NCBRS at the moment. So that is one of the things our scientific advisory board is working on, is to map out the syndrome, severity of mutations, to see how severe they are.
19: It's the kind of research Dr. Jacqueline Harris at Kennedy Krieger in Baltimore practices.
22: So I don't want the families of people with NCBRS to just be people on whom science is done too, but in fact to be partners in that scientific journey from the very beginning.
19: Back at her lab in Baltimore.
21: Good job. Smile and show me all those teeth. Ooh, lovely. Lovely. All right. Now,
19: Dr. Harris's epigenetic study of NCBRS is underway, but funding the work is challenging.
22: Currently, the climate is very hostile towards science in general, and definitely rare disease is taking a large brunt of that pain.
19: The trickle down of the Trump NIH cuts has been swift.
22: So, for example, I have had a handful of grants withdrawn, NIH grants withdrawn that were slated for funding because there were international collaborations. And in rare disease, that's a very necessary and very good thing to have these sort of collaborations. But currently, that's looked upon as something negative or bad and caused us to lose this funding.
19: Dr. Harris has had to rely on private philanthropy to get her current NCBRS study going while she waits on government grant decisions.
21: Perfect. Flip them over like someone handed you a big pizza. Do you like pizza?
23: Yeah.
21: Yeah, all right.
19: But good. She plows ahead with the research. The 333 NCBRS families deserve it, she says. For The World, I'm Deepa Fernandes.

0: Japan has a good handful of cultural exports that have gained such massive popularity worldwide that they are truly global at this point. Sushi, matcha, anime, manga. But there's a traditional art form known as Rakugo that has not taken off as an export. Some American storytellers are trying to change that. Minnesota Public Radio's Jacob Aloy has our story.
1: When Katsura Sunshine first visited Japan in the late 90s, he didn't expect he'd end up moving there.
2: I went to Japan thinking I'd stay for a couple months and just see some theater and get some inspiration. And then my third day there, I said, I'm never going back to Canada.
1: Born Gregory Robick, Sunshine visited Japan as a theater artist, initially interested in learning about kabuki. Until one night, he found himself in a yakitori restaurant.
2: And I saw this Japanese storytelling where a single person, the performer in a kimono, kneels on a cushion and with only two simple props, a hand towel and the fan, weaves these stories. And I immediately fell in love with it. I said, this is what I was born to do.
1: What Sunshine had witnessed was Rakugo, which is sort of a mashup of stand-up comedy and funny stories where the performer embodies multiple characters.
2: The first part is a lot like stand-up comedy. It's the storyteller's own material, and it's some observational comedy or the kind of jokes that they like. And also, though, it's a little bit of like cultural explanation that will help you understand or appreciate the story proper.
3: When we begin storytelling shows in Japan, we start with a greeting to the audience called Aisatsu. Japanese atmosphere right here. In Japanese, we say this. Minasama go raijo itadaki arigatou gozaimasu. Atsuku onrei o moshiagemasu. Watakushi kou miete mo rakugoka nan desu. Katsura Sanshi. Aratame rokudai Katsura Bunshi no 15番目の弟子の Katsura San ni kagayaku to kakemashite. Katsura Sunshine de gozaimasu. Dozo yoroshiku onegai itashimasu. So the same greeting translated directly into English goes something like this. Ladies and gentlemen, thank you for coming. So sometimes English is a little bit shorter.
2: And then you get a sense of what story the audience might like and you decide on the story. And then you bring your introduction stand-up comedy material towards the theme of the story proper. And these are passed down from master to apprentice through the ages up to the present day.
1: The fables go as far back as the 1600s, when Rakugo began to form. And there are actually two distinct versions of Rakugo, one associated with Tokyo and the other with Osaka. Matthew Shores is a senior lecturer in Japanese studies at the University of Sydney and a Rakugo scholar. He says that while the Tokyo version is more focused on the verbal aspects of the storytelling,
4: historically, I think it's generally agreed the Osaka variety tends to be more musical, tends to be more theatrical. Performers are generally more bubbly. Even their kimono tend to be more flamboyant in color, more bright pastels as opposed to, you know, say, darker blacks, navies, and browns.
1: Katsura Sunshine comes from the Osaka school, which feels right given his bright hair and jolly demeanor. His road to becoming a professional Rakugo storyteller included a 3-year traditional apprenticeship with the legendary Japanese TV presenter and comedian Katsura Bunshi VI. It was Bunshi who gave Sunshine his stage name. And it's under that stage name that he's performed across the world in English, French, and Japanese, even at official events put on by the Japanese government. Sunshine is one of the first Westerners in Rakugo's history who underwent training and became a professional Rakugo storyteller. Which isn't surprising, since Rakugo hasn't really caught on outside of Japan in the way other Japanese art has.
4: It requires work from the audience through imagination.
1: Rakugo scholar Matthew Shores.
4: If you have a folding fan and a hand towel and you ask people to believe that these can become anything, it takes work from the audience.
5: In English, we try to make a story very clear.
1: Mai Ozeki is also known as Katsura Moonlight. She grew up in Japan and moved to New York several years ago. She's actually an apprentice of Katsura Sunshine. She performs in English and Japanese, and she says audiences in each language react very differently.
5: In front of Japanese audience, they are quite quiet, kind of. Try to listen very carefully. As US audience, totally different. So their reaction is very openly and expressive, like, who? Oh my God. So, sometimes people speaking. So, which is really exciting as a performer, but I love both ways.
1: But while reactions might differ across cultures, there's a universal quality to Rakugo, says Katsura Sunshine.
2: This art form has crossed the centuries. It's been able to cross the passage of time. And so I think it crosses borders just as easily, language barriers and border barriers, just as easily as it's crossed the barriers of time.
1: Sunshine even predicts that Rakugo will become mainstream in Western pop culture. In addition to his regular performances in Japan, Sunshine has a pretty robust social media presence. He also performs monthly off-Broadway in New York, along with his apprentices. And he and his apprentices also travel to comedy clubs and theaters across the U.S. and internationally.
5: I hope it becomes something like sake or like sushi. Yeah, something that people recognize instantly.
1: For The World, I'm Jacob Aloy, St. Paul.
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0: This is The World. I'm Carolyn Beeler. French President Emmanuel Macron is in Kenya today. He is co-hosting a summit of some 30 African heads of state in Nairobi. France used to attend events like this in its former French-speaking colonies in West Africa, but many of them have spurned France in recent years. This is the first such summit Macron has hosted in Anglophone Africa. The World's Jerry Hedden reports on how Paris is looking for new alliances on the continent and how things are going so far for Macron in a region where France does not have a long history.
13: This Nairobi conference is called Africa Forward, but Emmanuel Macron opened it by looking back.
14: Thank you, Mr. President, dear William, my dear friend, and I'm pleased to come back on Nairobi 7 years after my first trip, my first official visit in your country, and it was the first visit ever of a French president. And which was honestly completely crazy to imagine.
13: The William he's talking to is William Ruto, Kenya's president. Macron's opening tone sounded like a shot at bonding with some old pal at a time when France's historical bonds in Africa have been all but severed.
15: Well, I think he's on this trip to make some business. You know, it's finished for us, France-Afrique.
13: This is Françoise Dreyfus, a political analyst in Paris. France-Afrique refers to France's ongoing influence in its former West African and Sahel colonies, the so-called Francophone Africa.
15: Since we don't have any more good relationships with our previous colonies, especially in Sahel, we have to look after new markets.
13: Relations in the Sahel began to sour in 2020 after a military coup in Mali. Chad, Burkina Faso, and Niger soon followed. New populist juntas fanned anti-French sentiment and cut economic, military, and diplomatic ties with Paris. France-Afrique, they said, was nothing but neo-colonialism. Macron, who's been in power for 10 years, has tried to mend fences to no avail. So in Kenya, he's dusting off his English and, organizers say, signing a slew of new economic deals.
15: As we don't have the memories of colonization in Anglophone colonies, then it's a good place to go and try to make business.
13: Kenya was colonized by the British, not the French. France can say, hey, let's be friends, baggage free. But some Kenyans are skeptical. A Nairobi business owner named Kimani asked us not to use his last name out of fear of reprisals for criticizing his government's warming to France.
16: We have to form relationships with different countries around the world, but I don't think we're asking ourselves enough questions about why France has been rejected in West Africa. And if that is the case, how can we then benefit from a relationship with them?
13: Kimani says the perceived arrogance and paternalism that got France booted from Kenya's neighbors to the west, it's still around. He points to an incident that happened just yesterday.
17: Already? You're not waiting your turn.
18: I will make order.
13: That voice was Macron saying, I will make order. This was during a symposium on culture at the University of Nairobi. Some students in the audience were talking and Macron suddenly stood up, took the stage and the mic from a woman's hand.
14: Excuse me. Everybody, hey, I'm sorry, guys. It's impossible to speak about culture, to have people like that super inspired coming here, making a speech with such a noise.
13: Some people applauded Macron, but the video of the incident has gone viral and a backlash against the French leader has begun.
16: You'd expect that when you make a visit to your friend's house and his kids are making noise, you expect him to be able to handle his kids.
13: Again, the businessman, Kimani.
16: You don't take the reins of that household and then start to discipline that individual's kids. When you have someone literally telling people to shut up or get out of the room, it gives us flashbacks to that colonial sort of approach.
15: He wants always to be at the center of the attention of people.
13: Again, Françoise Dreyfus.
15: The problem is that he thinks he knows everything. He is, I say it in French, il est méprisant with everybody.
13: Scornful, that is. This isn't the first time a modern French president has touched a sensitive colonial nerve in Africa. In 2007, then-president Nicolas Sarkozy gave a speech in Dakar, Senegal.
19: Le drame de l'Afrique, c'est que l'homme africain n'est pas assez entré dans l'histoire.
13: The tragedy in Africa, he said, is that the African man has not yet fully entered into history. Sarkozy went on to describe backward farmers living in a world without progress. That did not go down well. This week in Kenya, Macron didn't say anything nearly as offensive. And when the Africa Forward Summit wraps, he'll head home with a basket of investment deals worth over $30 billion. But he does leave behind a certain amount of skepticism about whether France really considers its new African friends as equal partners. For the World, I'm Jerry Haddon.
0: One bit of the online chatter about Macron's visit to Kenya has come from Farida Bemba Naburema. She's an activist from Togo who's been on our show before and wrote on X that musicians and artists don't get enough credit for what she called the political awakening of French-dominated Africa. The soured relationships Jerry was talking about. Now, Burema's followers then tweeted back with a short list of songs of African artists doing that awakening going back decades.

this track from Ivorian reggae artist Chiken Jafakoli, Plus Rien M'Étonne. Nothing surprises me anymore. It came out more than 20 years ago. In it, Fakoli sings about how the great powers of the world have split up the planet and divvied up its resources for themselves.

0: Those foreign leaders don't want us to be united, he sings. That theme was expressed in the 1960s by another artist that Naburima's followers pointed to, Franklin Bukaka from Congo.
1: Today it's a DRC, but it was Congo when Bukaka was writing politically conscious music like this, accompanied on piano by none other than a young Manu Dibango from Cameroon.

0: Mata Ozali in the Lingala language translates as, regardless of who you are. 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In other words, no matter your ethnic background, you are firstly Congolese. You are African. The World is produced by GBH and PRX, broadcasting weekdays from the Nan and Bill Harris studio in Boston. I'm Marco Werman.
1: And I'm Carolyn Beeler. 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
4: I'm Jim Brady, head on BPR and GBH and NEPM. Attorney General Andrea Joy Campbell joins us for a May edition of SCAG. We'll talk about the push for school, cell phone, and social media bans. Abortion access in the Commonwealth if the Supreme Court bans the mailing of mifepristone. And a deadline, finally, on that auditing of the legislature. You can ask question two, of course. Just give us a call, text, or come down to the library.
5: I'm Marjorie Egan. Then we'll talk about addiction and recovery with two leaders in the space, the Del Fuego's Woody Geisman and former Celtics player Chris Herron of the Herron Project. And we'll close the show after all that serious conversation by metaphorically touching grass, the green grass that grows in your yard. How do you unplug and enjoy your embodied life? Unplugging, touching grass, and you. It's all ahead on BPR Live in the Boston Public Library.
6: Live from NPR News in Washington, I'm Ryland Barton. President Trump is on his way to China for a summit with President Xi Jinping. The Iran war is expected to dominate the conversation, but it's also critical for trade talks between leaders of the world's two biggest economies, as NPR's Scott Horsley explains.
7: The White House says the president wants reciprocity and fairness. And to be sure, lots of countries around the world are concerned that China is distorting markets by producing too much and dumping the excess elsewhere. Trump also wants China to buy a lot more stuff from the United States. And China has made commitments to buy more in the past and then often fallen short of those promises. U.S. farmers, in particular, have paid a price when China started buying soybeans from Brazil instead, for example.
6: NPR's Scott Horsley reporting. Michigan congressional Democrats Debbie Dingell and Republican John Molinar have introduced a bill to ban Chinese cars in the U.S. From member station WEMU, Kevin Mershart reports.
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0: The University of Massachusetts Amherst is proud to sponsor GBH 89.7 Online. UMass, the state's flagship public research university, empowers students to be the future in the pursuit of progress for Massachusetts and beyond. More at umass.edu.
1: For four of the state's seven congressional seats, this was announced after the Supreme Court yesterday cleared the way for a Republican-led state to use a map that had previously been blocked by the courts. NPR's Ashley Lopez reports.
2: After the Supreme Court weakened the Voting Rights Act 2 weeks ago, there's been a flurry of GOP redistricting efforts in the South. And now Alabama can use a map that has one more seat that favors Republicans compared to the now defunct map that the lower court ordered. This ruling, however, came a week before the state's primary. Republican Governor Kay Ivey announced the state will hold a special primary for the four seats affected by the change. This is expected to cause some confusion for voters, particularly because this change was announced when absentee mail voting was already underway. The new special primary election will be held on August 11th. Ashley Lopez, NPR News.
1: Meanwhile, Missouri's Supreme Court today upheld new congressional districts that could help Republicans win an extra seat, but South Carolina's Republican-led state Senate rejected a move to hold a redistricting session. Nationwide, Republicans have gained about an 8-seat advantage over Democrats in the redistricting push set off by President Trump. You're listening to NPR News from Washington. eBay has rejected an unsolicited $56 billion takeover from GameStop, calling the proposal neither credible nor attractive. GameStop saw eBay as a vehicle to compete with Amazon and that its 1,600 stores could become drop-off and shipping locations. Kuwait says it detained four men with Iran's Islamic Revolutionary Guard Corps who tried to infiltrate the country. Iran says the men were performing a patrol mission when their navigation system failed, sending them into Kuwaiti waters. More from NPR's Aya Batraoui.
3: Kuwait's Interior Ministry says a group of six men landed on its Bubiyan Island on May 1st with a rented fishing boat to, quote, carry out a mission that included hostile acts against the state of Kuwait. It named all six and listed their rank in Iran's navy. The statement says Kuwaiti forces exchanged fire with the group and that a member of Kuwait's armed forces was wounded in the clashes. Kuwait says two of the men fled while the other four were arrested and confessed during interrogation to belonging to Iran's Revolutionary Guard. Iran has attacked Gulf Arab states with missiles and drones throughout the U.S.-Israeli war on it. But this incident in Kuwait marks the first time a Gulf Arab state says its forces clashed with Iranian forces on its soil. Aya Batraoui, NPR News, Dubai.
1: Jason Collins, the NBA's first openly gay player, has died. He was a pioneer for inclusion and an ambassador for the league. He had an 8-month battle with an aggressive form of a brain tumor. Collins played 13 years in the league for six different franchises. He announced he was gay in 2013 toward the end of his playing career. Jason Collins was 47 years old. This is NPR News.
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6: You're listening to BPR and GBH and NEPM, Jim Browdy and Marjorie Egan. Thank you very much. The Attorney General is here. You're probably clapping for her. Streaming at youtube.com/GBH News. That's right. We want to divide it up among the three
5: okay,
6: of us.
5: Marjorie,
6: okay,
5: Marjorie, as you were saying, yes?
6: Brian Schwartzleave, who is a Republican candidate for governor, he joins us here at the library tomorrow. The mayor of Boston, Michelle Wu, will be here May 27th. Good morning, Jim, and Attorney General.
5: And let me just say, Mike Minogue, who's the other Republican running for the nomination for governor, run against Governor Healey, we have reached out to, communicated. We're having a bit of an issue, but we're working on that as well. Right now, as Marjorie said, Attorney General Andrea Joy Campbell is here at the library taking our questions and yours for May's Ask the AG. You can call her. Text her at 877-301-8970, or you can go to Juan Jose or Zoe, our two colleagues right there, and if you have a question that isn't totally ridiculous, there's a very good chance you got to ask it face-to-face. Hello, Attorney General. How are you?
7: I'm doing great.
5: You're texting during the show. You don't want people texting
7: So first of all, I'm not in school.
5: Oh, that is
6: not correct. In school.
7: I was just giving my team members hugs and giving them love.
5: Well, thank you for being here. We're good to see you.
7: Thank you. Thanks for having me as always, and thank you.

0: everyone who's here in the audience.
1: So, Attorney General, two big news stories. The first, of course, is mifepristone. The Supreme Court has now extended till Thursday
0: right. The
1: fate of using mifepristone in telehealth medicine with abortions. Tell us where we're at and what your office is doing.
0: So we have been following this for some time as we look to expand access to reproductive health care, not just in Massachusetts, but across the country. And obviously, we are a leader because of our healthcare ecosystem in helping other states expand access too. And so the recent Fifth Circuit decision that would frankly suggest that mifepristone is somehow unsafe and requiring an in-person requirement to administer it, we are pushing back on, along with other AGs across the country. So we led an amicus brief in support of that. Immediately after we filed that with the Supreme Court, they stayed it to sort of keep the status quo so people can still access this critical medication when necessary. The court then stayed it till Thursday, so we'll wait and see what the decision will be on Thursday and then report, obviously, to the public.
2: What happens? I know you don't like to discuss what happens if your
0: no.
2: side loses, but if your side loses, what happens to access to the drug in Massachusetts?
0: Well, I mean, one thing I will say here in Massachusetts is we're always looking at ways in which to have a legislative solution, possibly to continue access. There is also another medication that is available if we sort of get the worst case scenario, so folks can continue to access abortion care, reproductive health care. But I am hopeful and that the Supreme Court gets this right. We weren't the only ones to file an amicus to talk about how this would disrupt mm-hmm. Years of health care coverage that has been deemed safe for some time, including by the FDA. There were numerous amicus filed in this case, so I'm confident, but we'll see.
1: And one more thing, pretty shocking, right in the middle of the day, a little bit after 1 o'clock in the afternoon, on the River Street Bridge on Memorial Drive. Jim was at Trader Joe's. We almost lost him there. Anyway,
0: yeah.
1: This gunman just started shooting at cars and people, two people, life-threatening injuries. I don't know what the Attorney General's office... if you have any involvement in that, but you are a law enforcement person.
0: Absolutely. We have a crime bureau, and I have a state police division within my office that I oversee. And the state police mobilize along with local law enforcement and other first responders. So kudos to our first responders, of course. But I remain in touch with DA Ryan. This is right now in her jurisdiction as the local district attorney for that area. I think folks saw her obviously give a press conference yesterday. I think what is really tragic and sad is I was in communication with DA Ryan before this about something totally different, and the fact that we were sort of ending our evening talking about something so horrific, so scary, so traumatic, was really heartbreaking, to say the least. And so obviously, as you all know, I'm a praying woman. I will pray for all those involved, including, of course, these victims, and support the DA in any way we can.
1: What is the status of the shooter at this point? Do we know?
0: I don't know fully because it's within her jurisdiction.
1: Okay.
0: But obviously, she will do her best to hold him accountable for those egregious and horrific acts that are, of course, on full display on social media and other videos, too. And we'll continue our work of not only supporting the district attorneys, all of them, as we do across the Commonwealth in law enforcement and criminal matters, but then even our work around guns and gun enforcement. You know, we have a gun violence prevention unit we established under my leadership. We are doing a lot to protect our gun laws here in Massachusetts. And even mental health, that has come up quite a bit in various conversations as people's reaction to what they saw yesterday. So our federal work, our state work to just expand access to mental health services too. And then of course, like everyone else, we'll continue to learn more as things unfold.
2: The number is 877-301-8970 if you want to call or text to communicate with the Attorney General. Just a couple more things. We can go back to the Supreme Court. It's been a pretty active week or two. Is they not only gut the Voting Rights Act, what's left of the Voting Rights Act, and then ensure that they move as quickly as possible in violation of their own traditional rules about implementation dates,
0: yeah.
2: so that districts can be changed in allegedly timely fashion. Then the Virginia Supreme Court, by 4-3, undoes a voter-approved redistricting thing there. My question is, on the latter, the Democrats in Virginia, who are obviously on the losing side, have appealed to the Supreme Court. A lot of legal experts, even those who are sympathetic to the Democrats' cause, say there's no real basis, there's no federal issue for the Supreme Court to consider the Virginia case. Do you agree with that?
0: Well, we're continuing to follow it. I think what the Supreme, even taking a step back, I actually appreciate you raising the issue because a lot of folks have not been as in the weeds because they look at Massachusetts as being obviously a little different. And I've been stressing that just even with some historical context here, right, many folks were excluded from accessing the ballot, including black folks in this country. Many folks don't even know that history, sadly. And then you have, obviously, the Constitution that is amended, and then barriers still erected to prevent black folks, for example, from participating in our voting system. Poll taxes, literacy tests, violence. And then fast forward, what are the solutions? You have the 14th Amendment, then you have the Voting Rights Act to rectify that history and make sure that communities of color not only can access the ballot, but can also even run for office, right? And so anywhere there's a majority-minority district, that's under threat based on what the Supreme Court just did. And we have some of those here in Massachusetts, so people don't think it's relevant. It is. I actually started my legal career in such a district when I was on the city council in Boston, representing largely Dorchester, Mattapan, J.P. Rosendale, District 4. And so it is now going to be extremely difficult, based on the Supreme Court's rationale in the gutting of another section of the Voting Rights Act, to defend these districts. And so this is just, for me, an opportunity to educate folks, to continue to work across, you know, state lines on these issues, which we are doing. We're supporting other states where it's more pressing, but much more challenging. And I think Justice Kagan got it right. She did mince her words in her dissent, that this is certainly a setback for the participation of communities of color. And if you don't know gerrymandering, communities of color or any community, they come together to form community. In that connection and community, you create power. You create power. What kind of power? All types of power. Social power, political power. So if you can just take a district and community and cut it up for political purposes, that diminishes the political power of a community. The Supreme Court essentially is allowing that now, and that's very disappointing and disheartening, to say the least.
2: You know, one last thing. When we discussed the voting rights case and the Virginia case on the air when they happened, a bunch of people texted and said things like, how fair is it that we're in a state that where 30%+ voted for Donald Trump, and every single one of our congresspeople 100% are Democrats. Why aren't 30% of the districts, or whatever the number that Trump got in Massachusetts, drawn in such a way so that people who have his point of view have an opportunity to elect somebody who shares their perspective?
0: I would just say, I think districts should be drawn fairly. What I mean by that is, so take Dorchester and Mattapan, where I represented. You have a community of folks. You draw almost like a circle around it, right? Instead, what we're seeing is, and you can see some of these maps, there are these crooked lines, whatever else, to cut up districts, not for the purpose or the benefit of those communities, but for the detriment of those communities, to split up that power, that political power, mm-hmm. because of these the connection community, for partisan political purposes. That's illegal on the Democratic and Republican side. That's what the Voting Rights Act sort of stood for.
2: It's not illegal. Partisan gerrymandering can be extreme. The Supreme Court has said it is perfectly legal.
0: So what I mean by just the cutting up of this for political purposes, diminishing that political power, at one point was illegal.
2: Yeah.
0: Now the Supreme Court has shifted that. And so I think for me, I actually, instead of remaining in a posture of disappointment with this decision, and even the court's description as if things on the ground have changed dramatically in terms of people of color participating, it's almost like, no, that is not the case. I am honored to be the Attorney General of this state. I'm also mindful I'm the first woman of color to win statewide office in Massachusetts. Clearly, we have more work to do to ensure our political offices represent the communities we serve. So what I'm actually focused on now that I'm even in the re-election year, is people voting. Instead, what I remain disappointed by even more so is the lack of civic engagement, the lack of people voting. And I think we can do better across the country. We can certainly do better in Massachusetts. And I just hope that more people become more civically involved and more people vote.
2: 877-301-8970.
1: Daniel from Somerville, thank you for calling. You're on with the Attorney General.
2: Hi, Daniel.
3: Hi, thank you. Can you hear me?
0: Yes, I can. Thank you, Daniel.
3: Can you hear me?
2: Yep.
3: Can you hear me?
2: Yes.
0: Yes.
3: Hello?
1: Yep.
3: Okay. So I saw this story about the guy in Marblehead who spoke up at the town meeting and basically said the emperor has no clothes and that the town was giving the authority to a golf course that has no plans to ever build housing.
2: This is about the MBTA Communities Act. And by the way, Daniel, before you do your question, we have sound from that guy, just so everybody will know what you're talking about. His name is David Modica.
0: You should play the whole video.
2: We only have time for it right here, unless you want to give up your time. Here's just a bit of what's become a viral clip of this David Modica at the Marblehead town meeting. Here he is.
4: So, but like, when we're preserving like the character of Marblehead, it's like, we're selfish. We're doing a bad thing. Like, we're not doing any housing.
5: Is that a question?
4: Yeah, kind of. Like, are we kind of being pricks?
2: Beautifully put. Daniel, continue.
3: So, when I was reading the coverage of it, I saw that the town had sought and gotten approval from the AG's office that this change in zoning would conform to the law, even though everyone
0: acknowledged.
3: Oh, okay. Well, I'm wondering how is this legal, and how is a city like Somerville, which has five times the density of a city like Marblehead, carrying all the burden? And
2: we got it.
3: How are they getting away with it?
2: How is Marblehead getting away with it?
0: Daniel, thank you for your question, and I appreciate that you're from Somerville, because we were in Somerville for a lot of the housing work under even the previous mayor, and I know obviously the new mayor, given compliance with MBTA communities and also the other work you and Somerville are doing to bring about more housing. And I want to lift up the fact that the majority of communities, over 160 municipalities in Massachusetts, who are not getting the credit, but they should, Daniel, to your point, get the credit, have passed compliant zoning, and most of those plans, or many of those plans, are generating housing. Thousands of units of new housing. And so my job, as you know, is to enforce the MBTA Communities Law. We'll continue to do that. In the context of Marblehead, first of all, David, I'm happy to give my time to play the entire video by David, because it was that good, especially in the beginning when he says, is this a golf course? And the guy says, well, yeah, when I drive by, it's a golf course. And he goes, well, you don't got to be cute. I was like, David, this is going to be a great video. And it just keeps getting better and better. But to his point, and to your point, Daniel, we didn't approve it. So this is still in process. And what I mean by that is, it's not us where the initial zoning plans for pre-approval go to. This is EOHLC, so the Executive Office of Housing and Livable Communities, which is a state agency that we work closely with, but they're a separate agency. This still has to be approved by them. So this is still under review by them. We actually have an active lawsuit against Marblehead. That's on hold right now because of the whole meeting process. So we're following this, and we will determine post EOHLC's review if there's any legal recourse we can take. But to your point, Daniel, we recognize there's a housing crisis. This is why we know the MBTA Communities Law is one tool to help, and why we're going to keep enforcing it in all the municipalities that benefit from the public good called the T to bring about more housing.
2: Daniel, thanks for calling. How many communities are in non-compliance, Attorney General?
0: I have to get you the...
2: Okay, well, let us know when you know.
0: Yes, I will.
2: Okay, fine.
1: I mean, they're pulling fast.
0: I don't want to say it wrong, because then I'll have a community saying, how dare you put us in the non-compliance category.
1: Yeah, and there's a sense that some are pulling fast ones to get out of compliance is what's going
0: on
1: here.
0: And we're following that, and I think, and frankly, yes, there's one video, David, went viral, and who says zoning videos can't go viral? But it also speaks to, there are a lot of people like David who volunteered their time to go to all of these local hearings to voice their support. And of course, we don't have a lot of videos, but there are a lot of folks who did that. And so I just applaud the civic engagement at the local level when it comes to housing policies.
1: Let's go to Brian in New Bedford. Thank you for calling, Brian.
2: Hello, Brian.
6: Hi, good morning. You know, we have on Dartmouth Street in Dartmouth, Massachusetts, we had one apartment building for elderly, 65 and older. And then about three blocks, four blocks down, another gigantic apartment building is going up in this town. And I don't understand what the law is.
0: Yeah, you just broke up for me a little bit.
1: The Attorney General's having trouble. Is it us or is
2: Brian, we're going to put you on hold for a second. Hope the connection's better. We'll take a call and then come right back to you.
1: I'm not sure because I heard him. I don't know if it's the Attorney General's headset.
2: I don't know. We'll check on it. Okay. But in the meantime, let's try David in Oxford. You're on with AG, Andrea Joy Campbell. Hi.
5: Hey, can you hear me?
0: Yes.
5: Okay. Attorney General, thank you for being on. I was wondering about the status of the report that your office has been working on for several years about the clergy abuse from the Catholic Church. In Uxbridge, we were there. I know of at least two victims of this sort of serial abuse by local clergy, and they were interviewed several years ago, and there's nothing that's come out yet. And could you give us an update on the status of that report?
2: Thank you for the question, David.
0: Thank you. I appreciate you lifting this up, and obviously it is tragic anytime anyone experiences clergy abuse or any type of abuse. And I got to give credit to even Rep. Lawn, who recently had his op-ed out, really sharing his story, and that vulnerability, I think, has prompted others to do the same, including legislation we've been working on the statute of limitations related to these types of cases and expanding and extending that. I can't say any more about the report because, as I said before, it's actually still in the hands of a judge who gets very upset when you speak out of turn, when it is going through a judicial process. But I promise you, David, and others who have reached out to us, as soon as I can share the release of that port, the status of it, et cetera, with a sign-off from the judge involved in this case, I will do so. But it's still in a judicial process, but more to come on that.
2: David, thanks. Let's try Brian again. We're told the headset for the Attorney General. Hi, start from the beginning, if you don't mind, Brian, please.
0: Thank you, Brian.
6: Not at all. Okay, so on Dartmouth Street in Dartmouth, which I travel down Dartmouth Street a lot, there's one apartment building there. It's a 55 and older apartment building, and I think the laws are affecting these. And about four blocks down, a gigantic apartment building was just built there also. I think the traffic is going to be unbelievable. It's not a not-in-my-backyard issue. It's about, you know, how does this affect the residents, the sewer issues? Also, these apartments are not cheap. There's another one going up, I think, on Hathaway Road in New Bedford that's just going to cause such a snare as far as traffic. It's unbelievable. I mean, it seems like we don't have a choice of where these things go. I don't understand what's happening. It's like people don't have common sense on where to build these apartment buildings.
2: So what's your question? Brian, what's the question for the AG?
6: How are the laws affecting, you know, the local people that we don't have a choice of where these, you know, that's what I'm being told by the zoning.
2: Got it. General.
0: So I'm going to, I have less of an involvement as Attorney General in the local zoning compliances and around specific development projects. But if you allow me, Brian, just to put on my former city council hat, I had a direct role when I was on the city council in zoning conversations because I represented a district. Anytime there was a new development, I, as a local elected official, was tasked with engaging my constituents who lived in my district and then bringing to the zoning board either letters of support, letters of opposition, or letters of just non-opposition, somewhere in the middle, depending on what I heard from community. So this is the task of local elected officials to work with community on various projects, including the concerns you have. Sometimes some development didn't move forward quickly, but it ultimately did once parking concerns were figured out or other infrastructure concerns were figured out, or even community that mobilized to push for greater affordable price points for housing. Then, you know, developer would or the proponent would change the design or the proposal, and then we would go before the zoning board in support. So this is a local issue. Where my job comes in now as Attorney General is obviously enforcing some of our state laws that are applicable depending on what the issue is. So I hear your frustration, Brian, loud and clear. This is where local elected officials play a significant role.
2: Brian, good luck to you. Can we spend a minute on something that we've talked to you a lot about in the past? You proposed a bell-to-bell cell phone ban in schools. My understanding is it's passed the Senate. would like your thoughts about what the prospects are. And my understanding is, we spoke to the governor about this whenever she was here a week or so ago, the House has amended that ban to include a social media ban for people under 14, and the governor has a suggestion, well, maybe in addition to that, I think it's 14 to 16, there'd be a total number of hours combined crossing different platforms. And we asked her, how do you enforce this without violating the civil liberties of people? Because there's been a lot of criticism of this legislation, not the intent, but the effectuation of the age demonstration thing. Her response was, the Attorney General is going to do it. So how are you going to do it?
0: We got a lot going on.
2: And are you convinced that you can do it in a way that doesn't cause civil liberty problems for not just young people, but other people who are over 16?
0: Yes, we can get this done. And why? I actually think this is, in addition to housing affordability, everything being too expensive, tech companies and accountability for them in the context of our youth and kids is the issue of the day. As I always say, I'm not just an AG, I'm a mom of two boys. And right now, even as we've been engaging young people through a youth tour, the thing we hear about the most is, yes, there is a benefit to social media platforms. We hear that from young people, but there's also significant harm platforms are causing our kids, especially when it comes to mental health, depression, anxiety, et cetera. And we're not going after their First Amendment rights. We have two lawsuits against TikTok and Meta. We have won the initial battle where they try to have us dismiss it. But we know lawsuits take too long to hold them accountable, so we filed the Study Act. The Study Act had different provisions, but the biggest points were to ban cell phones in school during the school day, which we know educators support, even young people support, because I was in Ipswich, where young people first, well, we weren't really in favor, but now we're sitting at lunch socializing. Ban cell phones, but why is that important? Because you have an addictive device with addictive platforms. So in the same legislation, the Study Act that I filed, it was also to hold tech companies accountable, age verification, other ways they said they're going to make their platform safe, but to hold them to that, because sometimes age verification doesn't work. Since then, I have been delighted because the Senate has come with their proposal, including the cell phone ban. The governor has hers, which complements. The House has theirs. So you have now all of these proposals, all designed to protect our young people, their mental health, and to hold tech companies accountable, and at the same time to create school environments that are distraction-free and easier for kids to learn, so they're more connected and socially, so teachers don't have to be police and phone cops, and most importantly, even bullying and harassment, as we see an uptick, to allow for those complaints to go down. So I'm confident that even as we engage the ACLU and other groups that have feedback, we will take all of that feedback and ultimately get done legislation that will hold tech companies accountable and also ban cell phones in schools across the Commonwealth. So you don't just have some school districts like Ipswich High School, where I recently was, with this distraction-free learning environment, but other school districts trying to figure it out.
2: So you support the social media ban proposed by the House and the across up to 14 and the cross-platform ban or limit that the governor is proposing. You support them both. One last question. I don't even know if you didn't buy a Trump gold phone with a $100 deposit by any chance, did you?
0: I'm sorry, what?
2: Exactly. 590,000, this is true. We both thought this was a joke. 590,000 people applied.
0: First of all, I have very limited money in that. So we got kids and all the things. So.
2: 590,000 people.
0: We're mindful, Jim, of how we spend our dollars.
2: I understand.
0: God bless my husband and his budgeting skills.
2: As I was saying, 590,000 people.
0: Shout out to you, babe.
2: Have put down a $100 deposit on a Trump gold phone. That's $59 million. Here's what the website that offered them says. The deposit, quote, does not guarantee that a device will be produced or made available for purchase, meaning a typical Trump grifting situation. Now, this is a serious question. 590,000 people are out $100. I assume.
0: I'm sorry. They saw that and they still.
2: They gave on. Exactly. They gave deposited $100. And the question is, if there are some of those people listening or in Massachusetts who put down the $100 deposit are now learning that there's never going to be a phone.
0: They can call us.
2: They could call you. That's a
0: Well, actually, this is a great point. When we talk about the federal accountability work we do, that it's not personal. Again, if it was a Democratic president or Republican and they were harming and trying to take billions of dollars from Massachusetts for health care and our schools, mental health, we would fight for that, or even our opioid work, et cetera. Here, we're doing consumer protection. So if people feel like they're being defrauded, they should absolutely call our office. We are putting money back into the pockets of people who are defrauded. So 617-727-8400. Anyone who's felt like they've been scammed. And I would just say also, because I was just at an elder conference on this point, there is often some shame attached to this where people feel like, I can't believe I was fooled because I'm just so smart, whatever it is. The techniques are sophisticated, so anyone should call our office, and we hope to be helpful.
2: Before we take a break, we're going to take a break at the bottom of the hour. You have an opponent out of the Republican convention, Mike Walsh. Do you have anything to comment on his candidacy?
0: No, I can only comment on mine. I love my job. Since I took this office, I said to the people of Massachusetts, I would use the tools of the office with a sense of urgency to help them deal with consumer protection issues, help them break generational cycles of poverty, build wealth, and most importantly, enforce our laws. And I've been doing that. And I am out there hoping to earn their support again and to continue to speak on my record of putting millions of dollars back into the pockets of workers, of real consumers, and, of course, holding the Trump administration accountable to protect Massachusetts.
2: Nothing to say about Mike Walsh.
0: Why?
2: Well, because he's your opponent. He'll be running.
0: Good for him. He'll be here. Invite him to say what he wants about him. I will just say I want to thank people who helped me get the signatures recently to be able to appear on the ballot, people who mobilized, who volunteered. I am grateful. And when I do this work, it's not even about the other person. He can speak to his own record. It's not personal. My job is to get out there and speak to mine.
2: Do you know anything about him?
0: I know very little. I know he files a lot of lawsuits, and that's the extent.
2: Okay. Got to take a break.
1: We're taking a quick break, and we're going to be right back. We're talking to the Attorney General of the Commonwealth. She's going to be with us to the top of the hour. Actually, till 12:06.
2: 12:06.
1: Past the top of the hour.
2: Yes, indeed.
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0: This week on Under the Radar with Callie Crossley, are President Trump's most loyal Cuban-American followers starting to backslide? Hispanic candidates are winning local elections at an unprecedented rate. Local Latinos are reacting to Alex Cora's firing from the Red Sox. It's our Latinx News Roundtable. That's Under the Radar with me, Callie Crossley, tomorrow night at 9 here on 89.7 GBH and the GBH app.
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3: 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We're live at the library with Attorney General Andrea Joy Campbell. She'll be with us till 12:06. 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
4: And it was nine.
3: Oh, nine communities are right now, in non-compliance. Yeah.
4: We have lawsuits against, but there's some other towns, but they have later deadlines, but nine.
3: Okay, thank you.
5: So, Attorney General, you were just talking about bullying in terms of kids using phones in school. Our colleague Chris Burrell has done some great reporting about this pattern that he's found, some great investigative reporting he's done about kids whose parents repeatedly reported the bullying to the schools. In one case, he focused on a 14-year-old boy in puberty, a gay kid who eventually took his own life. We talked about this in the context of a great golfer at Masconomet Regional High School, a young woman who apparently was beating the boys too often, and they didn't like that, so she was subjected to terrible sexual threats. I mean, it goes on and on and on. The pattern is similar, where parents keep calling and the schools do nothing. So the bottom line in terms of his reporting is that these anti-bullying laws, which we have, don't really have any teeth to them to make the schools accountable. And he asked in his stories and to us, "What is there anything you can do about this problem, especially since the schools seem to be non-compliant?"
4: So I talked to him at the NAN Project, which was really appropriate, which was an organization started by a mother and her son after their sister committed suicide. And it was it's a group of young people from all across the state who do peer-to-peer support around mental health, and to hopefully get young people not to get to that place where they feel as though they have to take their life. And we talked specifically about Jason, the Peabody case, and how tragic
5: it
4: is.
5: Awful.
4: It's an understatement. It's heart-wrenching when you think about what the parents are going through, even his friends and colleagues. So we do have laws, of course, in Massachusetts to his reporting that require schools to have procedures in place to respond to all complaints of harassment, bullying. Sometimes our office, especially through our Children's Justice Unit, is pulled in to help school districts develop policies on how to actually respond. We do trainings with school districts and sometimes in the sports context across the Commonwealth. And in addition to that, we get complaints sometimes directly to our office from people who are being bullied, from families, and we follow up and open investigations. Listening to some of his reporting, this is an opportunity to think about how we do a better job of requiring and doing more training across the Commonwealth to ensure every school district has not only the training they need, but all the procedures that are in place, the same standard of responding to these allegations, because it is district by district. And so similar to even the cell phone ban, how can we make sure that it is consistent? And I think there's a role for our office to play along with our education agencies and the governor and the legislature. So I think there's some follow-up that we can be doing, and we will do that.
5: Is there any liability for these schools if they repeatedly ignore the complaints from the families?
4: I want to be careful because it depends case by case. We're not in the weeds on every single case. One of the most horrific since I've been Attorney General, outside of hearing some of the reporting from Chris on young people taking their lives because of patterns of bullying and harassment prior to, it was even the Southwick incident, right, where people, fellow students used a social media platform to create a mock slave auction,
5: yeah,
4: where they then sought to not only auction off their classmate, but to do it under this mock slave auction. In that school district, we work closely with, along with the NAACP and others, to improve their policies, which were not great at the time, and training and other ways in which to respond, and then hold people accountable. So we can do more of that. We want more resources to be able to do that, and I am absolutely ready to engage all the stakeholders necessary to ensure that that response can happen everywhere.
3: You know, and my apologies if Marjorie asked this, and feel free to say I already answered. I was just reading the text briefly. I think it's 2010. Is the law strong enough, meaning when there is non-compliance or just no serious effort on a local level?
5: I don't think there's any liability.
3: There doesn't. Well, it's not just liability. Is there an enforcement mechanism in the law that allows you or DESE or the educational infrastructure to come down on them? Does the law need to be strengthened?
4: This is what we're evaluating, because I want to be careful even before it says strengthen the law, when we have laws on the books that actually already say you're required as a school district to have procedures in place to investigate and respond appropriately to all allegations of bullying and harassment. So if anything, it says we have to come together as a Commonwealth, including our education agencies, the governor, the legislature, to make sure that every single school district actually has all of this in place, procedures, policies, and to respond. And also even to work with local school committee members, local parents, local students to ensure that. So this is an opportunity to do that deeper analysis, to Chris's point, in assessment across the board. And if we think, based on what we find, that we need to expand the law, then we should have that conversation too.
3: We're going to take another call, but there's somebody who's got a question about our favorite topic. If she approaches the mic, she can ask the first question. We'll get to you in just 1 second. Hang out there. Anne in Westminster, you're on with the Attorney General. Welcome.
6: Anne?
3: Hi, Anne.
6: Yes.
5: Anne's on the phone.
3: Yes. Anne's on the phone, then we'll take April. Hi, Anne.
6: Yes, thank you.
3: Sure.
6: And thank you, Attorney General Campbell. I was asking, what do you know about the Westminster PFAS crisis, and will you support stronger financial assurance requirements so companies responsible for the PFAS contamination
3: We have a horrible connection.
4: Okay, was it just me?
3: But I actually know it's not just you. But Anne, I know what you're talking about. She's asking about the PFAS contamination issue in Westminster and saying whether or not there's a liability for the companies, what is needed for you to get involved. Are you familiar with the situation?
4: So, Anne, if you want to stay on, because we can hear it, please stay on. My team is here. So connect with Lauren Martin or Cindy. So stay on specifically on this. And on PFAS generally, we are absolutely involved in several lawsuits.
3: These are the forever chemicals.
4: Yep, exactly.
3: I shouldn't have called them that. Yeah.
4: Whether it is a committee with the legislature, litigation, that's ongoing. We are at the forefront of that. But Anne, stay on specifically on this.
3: We'll get your contact information.
4: And we'll follow up since you broke
3: up. We'll give it to the Attorney General's office. April is at the mic at the library.
4: April,
3: welcome.
4: April.
3: You've got the Attorney General.
4: Yes.
3: Hi.
7: That's fine. Yes, hi. Thank you for taking my question and also statement. Because, I mean, 72% of Massachusetts voters voted for our state auditor, Diana, to audit the legislature. Unfortunately, the 72% were slapped in the face and said, sorry, your votes don't count. And it was just shut down by our state representatives. How, as our Attorney General, did you sit back and let that be allowed? And I know that, like, just last week, I mean, thankfully, the SJC was able to kind of push you a little bit forward to actually, instead of dodging all the calls and emails that Diana has been reaching out to you for, you have to now face this and actually give an answer.
3: Why don't we let her say what's going on in question one?
4: Thank you, April, for the question. So, one, I would say a couple things. One, I don't think the voters' voice is discounted, because I'm one of those folks. I've been crystal clear from the beginning that I supported question one and I voted for it. And I did have some people who say, why would you say that? That wasn't helpful. The second piece is, I've always believed that the legislature could be audited, but that there are constitutional limitations to that audit. Obviously, the auditor can audit, but my job is to enforce the Constitution. And for months, in a really long time, we were trying to settle upon, what did you want to audit? The good thing about the court hearing on Friday, and the hearing and then the order that came out on Friday of last week, is they made it crystal clear, and they pushed the auditor in a loving way. They pushed us, they pushed her, to actually commit to an audit that only included four areas. And those four areas, she cannot go outside of that. Those are the very specifics we were looking for. The court just gave it to us. So I have a letter that will come from my office to the auditor, allowing her to proceed to appoint an attorney to then go into court with respect to those four things, and this will move forward. And so the court brought clarity there on those four things, and this will move forward. And so to your point, I agree with you. Let's get it done.
3: Okay, so if I let me be clear. It sounds to me, unless I misunderstood, you just announced what your decision is going to be, which is you will allow the appointment of a special attorney general to represent her office should there be continued noncompliance by the legislature.
4: Absolutely. And why is this? Because the court forced some clarity and specifics that we had been seeking, which was this. These four things, auditor, you can proceed with those, but you have to keep your audit within those four things, which was not something she was willing to say to us initially. So we're going to move forward. That letter will be coming very soon to the auditor. We're going back and forth and running a conflict check at some point. If she chooses to use Shannon, we'll run
3: Shannon
4: a conflict
3: Liz-Riordan.
4: Check on that, and we will move forward.
3: So I have a couple of questions just for clarification.
4: No,
3: here.
4: We're moving forward.
3: If I can,
4: I'm joking,
3: well, I know you are. I know.
4: First of all, Avril, I don't know where she went. Thank you.
3: A couple of questions about this for a second here. You will not represent her. She will have the representative of her choice, the special attorney general.
4: And
3: is there any circumstance in which you'd end up representing the legislature against her special attorney general?
4: No, what would happen now is would we proceed sagging all parties, meaning giving everyone a special assistant attorney general after you run conflicts. They then proceed back to the court on those four items.
3: Understood.
4: And then we're out of it. They have the attorneys
3: okay.
4: to go forward. But the only reason we would be pulled back in, which is always a possibility, is if the court came to us and asked us our opinion on something.
3: Understood.
4: Including the constitutionality of something else. And we would show up, obviously, if the court asked us.
3: Well, then, one more thing here, just for clarification. You said a second ago, when you were summarizing what the court said, she can't go beyond those four things. That's not what the court said, and it's not what you said in your pleadings. She can't go beyond those four things now. In the future, correct me if I'm wrong, if the auditor says, we want to audit X, which is not one of those four things, then the issue arises again. If she wants you to represent her, you
4: those
3: have to decide. Same deal.
4: Exactly. Can go back.
3: So she's not precluded down the line from picking other subject matter to audit.
4: I will say this.
3: Is that correct?
4: I want to be careful here because right now we have four things, and the audit as defined
3: Understood.
4: By the court's
3: now.
4: Order is limited to those four things. If she wants to bring something up later, the court will have to play a role in that too because it will depend. Is it constitutional?
3: Why would they have to play a role? I mean, by the way, I tortured myself and watched the whole oral argument. So I actually almost know what I'm talking about for a change.
4: God bless. But we will visit that
3: It was
4: when
3: pretty
4: it comes.
3: Clear.
4: Right,
3: exactly.
4: Now,
3: wouldn't go right to the court. If she said, I want to audit X, and a new thing in a year, and it's not, and the legislature says no, the first thing I assume would be, will you represent me before it goes to court? Because you may decide to represent her.
4: And we will see. We don't
3: Fine.
4: Know what that
3: okay.
4: is. But I know this. On this order right now from Friday, and these four things that are specific, we'll move forward.
3: Okay. One last thing about ballot questions going forward. The income tax, the cut of the income tax from 5 to 4%. Correct me if I'm wrong. I think there's a case before the SJC saying the thing should be knocked out because the contention is in the summary that you are legally required to prepare, there was a mistake around its impact on capital gains. That's one. I know you disagree that the mistake is material, if I remember correctly. But since that case was filed, Shirley Leung was with us the other day. She and John Chesto write, well, that's not the only thing. Administration and Finance has now concluded that there's an impact on S corporations and there's potential elimination of the charitable deduction, which was state charitable deduction, passed not too long ago. It seems to me, as someone who used to do ballot questions for a living, if people are signing a petition and voting on a petition that, at least according to some, is wrong on the capital gains impact, wrong on the silent on the S corporation impact and silent on the charitable deduction impact, that the thing shouldn't be on the ballot to begin with. Am I wrong?
4: I'm going to wait to see what the court says. And
3: what's your position?
4: This is what I mean by it. We have been pleasantly surprised. For example, first, we got a record number of ballot questions, over 40. We certified many of these ballot questions. The court, even in the stipends one, we certified it to proceed forward. The
3: legislative court, stipends.
4: And the court said after the Senate reached out, no, we're not doing that.
3: So you rescinded the certification.
4: So exactly, because the court said essentially this is not going to happen, right? And we don't want ballot questions proceeding to the voters where we know it will not actually be implemented because of the court's posture here, or implementation, or because they think it's unconstitutional, et cetera. So I'm waiting to hear. We stood up in court to defend many of our certifications, including on rent control and others. We stand by those. And now we're waiting on the court to decide if those ballot questions were indeed certified
3: lawfully and legally. What if the court says to you...
4: We don't know
3: if you
4: yet.
3: Says to you, if you agree that it affects charitable contributions, they could be wiped out, and if you agree there's an impact on small, you know, corporations for small things, should this appropriately be on the ballot? You won't answer the question?
4: I'm not going to say anything until we get the decisions from the court on all of those ballot questions, because I will tell you, I was surprised by their analysis, even the stipend one. And then we had to proceed accordingly with the Secretary of State. And I will say, the thing that irritates me the most, that I don't really think has really hit home to voters who vote on ballot questions, when we go through the certification process, and this is a stupid process founded by some other people, is we don't actually have to go through a constitutional analysis. We actually certify ballot questions here in Massachusetts to go to voters, never having to ask the question if this is constitutional or not, and I think that process needs to be revamped and shifted and
3: just
4: changed.
3: Whether it complies with Article 48, which
4: and
3: is
4: that's
3: the state's
4: a problem,
3: constitution.
4: Because literally people
5: because
4: could
5: it
4: be
5: wastes
4: voting
5: tremendous
4: on something
5: amounts of time.
4: And also people could be voting on something that actually is unconstitutional, then it comes back after they voted for it and it's unconstitutional. So that process needs to be revamped.
5: Hannah in Lexington, thank you for calling. You're on with the Attorney General.
3: Hi, Hannah.
8: Hi, thank you so much. My question is about a multi-state consumer fraud situation affecting sports teams, including my son's soccer team. It's been documented in four states, and I'd really love your guidance. Our team lost about $450,000 on a trip with Go Play Sports, which is a Boston-based company that does travel sports trips where they take teams to the UK or other countries. They organize tournaments and travel around soccer. They canceled our trip, which was for 55 families, about a week before departure in April. We've since learned that there are five other teams across Massachusetts, New Jersey, Maine, and Texas that were all hit by the same pattern, and your office has confirmed they've at least received at least 25 complaints. You know, they've told us that they're filing for Chapter 7 bankruptcy, but they haven't filed.
4: Okay.
8: They've also told the travel insurance carrier that they would be reimbursing families directly, but they haven't done it.
4: Okay.
8: They've sort of made comments that no one is going to sue them because on the per family basis, it was only $3,500, so no one really, you know, it's not a big deal. It is a big deal. And I'm just curious, you know, how does your office consider when to formally go after a case like this, and what should the families across the multiple states be doing right now? Should we be working together, or what do you think?
4: Hannah, can you stay on, please? Because we're going to follow up with you directly on this. We have had some successes, even when companies file for bankruptcy, to get people back the money that was stolen from them. So stay on. We will follow up with you ASAP. My team is here with me, so please stay on, okay?
3: Hannah, don't go away. We'll take all your contact info.
5: Yeah. Here's another good consumer question. This is from John.
4: Is this similar to Hannah's?
5: No.
4: Oh, someone else. Okay.
5: But it's fear of getting ripped off, I think. John from West Roxbury. He said, we recently bought flooring, including insulation, from a retailer with several Massachusetts locations, doesn't name the retailer. We paid a deposit to book the job, and then as soon as the installation date was arranged, our credit card was charged for the whole balance of the purchase before the installation had even begun. Is that legal? I thought final payment wasn't allowed until the work had been performed.
4: It's a case-by-case basis. That depends. So I don't want to go into the weeds because it depends on whatever the engagement was, the contract was. But if John wants to stay in touch with us, John, if you could leave your contact, we will follow up, especially if you've paid for something and no work has started, for example, we can help you look into that.
5: We've got his number right here.
4: So we'll get it.
5: You want to come write it down.
4: We'll get it, John, and follow up.
5: Thank you, John, for leaving your number. It makes it easier for everybody.
3: You know, Attorney General, this is hard to talk about, but you've been quite open, I think, and courageous talking about your twin brother who died in custody. And since we first met you, you've been open and candid about that. You have another brother who has a rape trial pending this week. How are you dealing with that?
4: I will say, I was just telling my team this, because I have the best team in the whole wide world. I'm very God-fearing. And I know I speak about that, and people may think it's sort of a surface level thing. I don't start my day without reading my word. I don't start my day without prayer. And so even today, I was in the book of Job reminded that though he slay me, I will trust in my God always. In this circumstance, as tragic as it is no exception. And that's all I can say. This is an ongoing judicial process. I have to respect it. Jury members are involved here. And this is where I have to become completely silent.
3: Do you speak to him at all?
4: Judicial process unfold.
3: Do you speak to him?
4: I can't say nothing.
3: Okay. 877.
4: So thank you for that question. And anyone, I will say, to your point, I share my story openly. And I think as I engage more young people who have shame sometimes about sharing about loved ones who were incarcerated. Mm-hmm. My father was incarcerated. My mom died in a car accident going to visit my father who was in prison. All of my parents are deceased. All of my biological parents are deceased. And I have no shame in sharing that because I know there's power in it and being vulnerable. And I think it's important for young people to share that. And so I'll just leave it at that.
3: Fair enough.
5: Rama in the car. Thank you for calling the Attorney General.
3: Hey there.
4: Rama?
9: Hi.
3: Rama.
9: Hi. Thank you for taking my call. Yeah. Thank you for being vulnerable, Attorney General. Thanks for being on again every month.
4: Thank you for joining in.
9: Yeah, you're welcome. I have a question about, speaking of things, laws on the books that have no teeth. Texting while driving. I'm in a two-lane at a stoplight, and if I look around, I'll find just about everyone texting while driving, okay? That law came about on the books, I don't know, about 8 years ago. I contacted all my state reps, state senators, and everyone that would listen. That unless it's a DUI or an OUI, it will make no difference. Now, my prediction has come true. If you look around, and it's not just kids, it's not just teenagers, it's all of us. All of us, okay, myself included. If I knew it was a DUI, an OUI, and I got pulled over, but the state cops are too busy on their gadgets as well, as you all know. So, and I'm trying to get my state rep to propose it. If it comes to pass, that we modify that law with some strong teeth saying it's an OUI or a DUI or some similar type of penalty. Would you support that? Would it be constitutional? What are your thoughts on that, please?
4: I'd have to see it first, Rama. I don't disagree, though. It's a very tough law to enforce in that... To your point, you see people, and then how do you have law enforcement get in the car? But I think that's also where people went to hands-free cell phones, right, as a way in which to help. But I think it's something we can always revisit when it comes to distraction-free.
5: You know,
3: thank you, Rama.
5: You know, Attorney General, some people have been very upset with recent decisions by the Supreme Court. And as you know, a lot of rumors about Alioto and Clarence Thomas resigning and then President Trump being able to put other people in the court. So for the next 40 years, we'd have the same group. Are you on board with expanding the Supreme Court? James Carville did a long rant. People may remember he used to work for Bill Clinton.
4: I like how you said a rant.
5: Yeah, he did do it.
3: No, it was an F-bomb.
5: Yeah, it was an F-bomb rant that got a lot of play because it was full of F-bombs. But in any case, he was talking about it. Many people have talked about the need to expand the court. What do you think?
4: I haven't taken a position. I'm following it, but I am equally, just like everyone else, disappointed with... the politicization of the court and many of these institutions. Even I was lifting up Frank Bellotti earlier, who obviously was over 100 years old when he passed. He was former attorney general here and considered to be a legend because he modernized the office of attorney general here and then everywhere else in the country followed, where we do not just criminal work, we do consumer protection, et cetera. And we do this work regardless of what letters by your name. We don't care what political affiliation you are. We do it with integrity, following the rule of law precedent. And you're seeing the court move away from that in ways that are, I think, are really blatant and disturbing. And also just detached from reality on the ground, even in the voting rights case, to your point, Jim, earlier, and others, to suggest that things have changed dramatically and we don't need these laws to protect civil rights is absolutely absurd. So I know there's different proposals coming out around expanding the court limits. I will say I do appreciate, at least in the political context, conversations around term limits. I do think if you're here too long, that could be an issue, frankly. So we'll see. It's not, you know, I don't have a direct role there. But all I can say is from where I sit, disappointed in the politicization of that organization and that court.
3: Can we stay on that just for 1 second? Nancy Gertner, who's a regular guest here, former federal judge, and Larry Tribe, who everybody knows, professor emeritus at Harvard Law School. They were both on the Biden's presidential commission on the Supreme Court. And what they told us is they went into that proceeding supporting term limits and against expansion, and they came out in favor of expansion and against term limits.
4: Tell me why.
3: Not because they were against term limits, but because they're convinced that needs a constitutional amendment. And as you know, many times in American history, I think it's 9, but it's a lot of times, Congress has done what it has the power to do, expand the court. So what in between F-bombs, what Carville said in this thing, is all that should matter in 2028, all that matters, a Democratic House, Democratic Senate, Democratic President, majority votes to expand to add 4 justices to the Supreme Court, President signs it, and then nominates 4 credible, unbiased, nonpartisan justices. Is that, I mean, it seems to me that having the support of leaders like you on state levels on something that's legal and doable, assuming they're all Democrats, and I mean, do you know,
4: you give our authority a lot more authority than we probably.
3: Well, you have bully pulpit, though. You know, you do. Yeah.
4: And I will tell you, I mean, one of the first pieces of legislation I was most proud of that I actually thought we had a direct opportunity to not only weigh in, but to make a difference was the GI Bill.
3: Mm-hmm.
4: And one of my first pieces of legislative advocacy to Congress was looking at the GI Bill, where former vets who were still alive, black vets who served this country, who were denied GI benefits because of their race. And you had Congressman Clyburn and Moulton who came together for this. I got AGs from across the country, including Republican AGs, to join our efforts to push for the passage of this, which to me was a no-brainer. Mm-hmm. How can you look a veteran in the face who served this country, and they have proof that they were denied benefits of the GI Bill because of their race, and not give them what they're due? That went nowhere. And so to my disappointment, and deep disappointment. So we continue to advocate to your point, and we will continue to. And I remain disappointed by the decisions we're getting out of the Supreme Court.

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1: Very much appreciate her time. If you say goodbye to those of you listening on NEPM, make sure to tune into the fabulous 413 starting at 3 o'clock this afternoon. We're going to keep going here in Boston. Coming up next, after this quick break, we're going to have a conversation on addiction and recovery with two recovery experts. Chris Herron, great basketball player from my hometown of Fall River, and Woody Guisman, the drummer, longtime for the Del Fuegos. I'm Marjorie Egan. He's Jim Brown.

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6: 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We're a little bit disorganized. Our apologies. Welcome back to Boston Public Radio. Marjorie, do you want to take it away?
7: 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Brian Shortsley, the Republican candidate for governor, is going to join us here at the library tomorrow, and the mayor of Boston is going to be with us May 27th, also here at the library. Go ahead, Jim.
6: Come on over. We're
7: disorganized.
6: We're trying to get our act together, which is not easy considering who we are. Our next guest entered the public eye on two different stages. For Chris Herron, he was a point guard at Marjorie's High School, where she was a star cheerleader, I should say,
7: in
6: her
7: right.
6: time. He was pretty good at basketball, and then he was pretty good in college, and pretty good with the Nuggets, and pretty good with the Celtics. Here he was scoring a three for that very same team.
8: Eric Williams, he goes to Chris Herron, and Chris Herron comes through big with a big three. It's 99-96 Boston.
6: A big three. Woody Geisman was keeping time as a drummer for a great band called the Del Fuegos.

0: Both of their lives were upended by addiction. Both found recovery and a path forward, helping others with their own substance abuse disorders. After the loss of his brother, Woody Guiseman confronted his own issues with substance abuse, committed himself to helping others. Originally, he ran Right Turn Recovery Clinic in Watertown for 21 years. He's now an addiction specialist and interventionist. Chris Hearn's an author, motivational speaker, and wellness advocate, founding the Hearn Project, which supports families with members in recovery, and Hearn Wellness, a residential substance use health and wellness organization. Chris, Woody, it's great to see you both. Thanks so much for being here.
1: Thank you both. Thank you. For coming in. So, Chris, let's start with you. How did you find your way to recovery? Took a while.
2: It did. I was 32. I had, my wife was pregnant with our youngest, and I had two children. Both nine. Christopher was nine, and Samantha was seven. And I had overdosed multiple times. And as I'm laying in Charlton Memorial Hospital in Fall River, I had someone who I played in the NBA with by the name of Chris Mullen, who kind of advocated for me.

0: and navigated the process of walking through the doors of recovery. You know, that was almost 18 years ago, and you know, I've tried to build my life around that over the last 18 years, that to be somebody's Chris Mullen the way he was for me. You know, that family picked up the phone and navigated that process for me for 3,000 miles away. And, you know, I was lost. I was hurting. And I was close to death. And I had this beautiful family. And, you know, God willing, I'll celebrate 18 years sober in August.
1: So did you have a Chris Mullen? Woody, what was the story of your path to recovery? Your
2: own? To recovery.
1: Yeah.
2: So I was in Los Angeles, and I ran into a dear friend of mine, a fellow musician, Peter is his name, Peter Case. Some mm-hmm. people may know him. He's just performed here in Boston. And he looked at me and said, "I'm really worried about you, you know?" And so I went to his home in Santa Monica the next morning, thinking that we were going to write some songs together. But he did a kind of a kitchen table, old school intervention, cracked at the kitchen table, opening the big book of Alcoholics Anonymous and taking it from there.
1: So how did you go from there to doing the work on a larger scale than Peter and Chris, as in Mullen, were doing? How did you transition to what you've done for the last couple of decades?
2: Well, you know, I was in Los Angeles, and I left. The Del Fuegos left Warner Brothers, and I said to my wife, "I think I have to go back to Boston to go to school. I'm going to get away from Los Angeles for now." And so I came back to Boston, actually to do a recording session, but I ended up staying, and It was the right decision to go back to school at UMass Boston and then on to my master's as well.
1: How about you, Chris? How did you go from almost dying to creating what you created?
0: Honestly, it's a dream come true, and I mean that with all my heart. I was in a treatment center in Rhinebeck, New York in 2008, and I just felt this sense of pride. And I was part of something really special, meaning recovery. And, you know, I dreamt of being him, Chris Mullen, the basketball player. But I made it my mission that I would follow his footsteps in recovery and serve and help others. You know, recovery is beautiful. It's courageous. It's. I love, more than anything, just being part of it from the beginning to the end. So.
3: Well, do you know what drives me and a lot of people crazy? I mean, a lot of us have people, you know, friends and family that have had problems either with alcohol or drugs or something. And so something bad will happen. Mm-hmm. You'll call 911. They'll take them to the hospital. And they're there for 3 days. And you mentioned this in one of your stories. Then you're sent home. Mm-hmm. Like 3 days mm-hmm. is going to do something. Mm-hmm. And I think that's one of the things that's so hard. It takes... I don't know, you tell me, but 3 days is not going to do it.
0: You know, when I opened Heron Wellness 8 years ago, I was not totally aware of the impact that time has on people's lives and in their recovery. You know, I've had a front row seat down there and being part of the process with all of our guests, but it's time matters. And I try to tell families all the time, you know, like just sacrifice 60, 90, 120 days. It's a small window of time for an incredible, incredible return. You know, I remember walking into Charlton Memorial Hospital after overdosing, and they wanted nothing to do with me in that hospital. You know, they were looking at the police officers. Are you going to take him? Are we going to let him go? You know, I was walking right back out, and a nurse who kept her eye on me that day, saw me leaving the hospital, and she followed me out, and she said, "Christopher, I went to high school with your mother, and she said, I know your mother's passed away, but can you please let me fill in for her and do what she can't for you?" And, you know, that nurse, Diane Reed, she saved my life that day. You know, she intervened as a, and she was a nurse. She said, I'm not going to let this young man walk out of this hospital. I'm going to do something.
3: You know, and she helped you. And she helped you get into treatment.
0: She did. She just, well, she held me in Charlton Memorial Hospital for a certain time. And then that's when the Mullen family picked up and navigated the process for me to transition to another center.
1: So before both of you are going to describe how you're doing your work, and I know you both believe there's no one size fits all, Lyndia Downey, who runs Pine Street, who's with us fairly regularly, uses the same term you do. She calls the people who stay there guests, just like you did. Obviously, that's very intentional. Why does that matter?
0: Because I want them to have freedom and expressing themselves, not feel like in a box. You know, I want them to come and feel that they're not a patient in my center. They're a guest. It's their place. It's temporary. And we've created an environment there where people settle in. And that's the toughest thing. You know, you get through that initial window of 21 days, 28 days, and once you convince them to just sacrifice and stay another month and be a guest for another month, things change.
1: You know, we have to take a break in a minute, so we'll get to what you're doing. But one of the things Marjorie and I talk about every time we're lucky enough to talk to people like you who do the kind of work you do is whether or not the stigma that was attached to addiction for so long is getting less. And what I think the answer we most frequently hear is it's getting less, but it's still far too high. What's your assessment of how people see those with addiction in 2026?
2: Well, and that's a good point, that the stigma does exist, which forced me to write my book to do my part of trying to address this.
1: Tell people the name. It came out last year. What's the name again?
2: It's called Drinking a Love Story, Breaking the Chains of Addiction. Mm-hmm. And you can get it on any platform.
1: Well, what's your sense of the stigma today, Chris Herron?
0: You know, I've been kind of out in front doing what I do, speaking publicly for 15 years and primarily to high school kids. I do roughly around 200 high schools a year. I just came from the Rivers School in Weston, and I'm speaking tomorrow in California. I think we've done incredible work together as a community of lowering that stigma. I think it still exists, and there's a lot of work to be done, but I think we've done a really good job at changing the face.
1: Zoe, we can break early so that we can come back and tell the story.
3: But we're going to get Chris's books in there, too. Yeah. We've got Forever Dreams. What's the second book?
0: Basketball Junkie
3: and Forever Dreams. Yeah. Both really good reads about your story.
1: Before we take a break, I want to brag about something I did that you may not be aware of, Chris Herron. When I was on television in Greater Boston, you were part, as was she.
3: That's right.
1: In the only all Fall River television show in history. Yeah. We had you.
0: Yeah.
1: We had the Marjorie Egan.
3: Yeah.
1: And you remember who the third was?
3: Moniz.
1: Ernie Moniz, who helped
3: brilliant
1: negotiate.
3: Brilliant guy from MIT.
1: Who helped negotiate the nuclear deal. That should be on your resume, Chris. I mean, you do it, but that
0: will be.
3: Okay.
1: It will be, okay.
3: We're going to take a quick break here to make some money, but we're going to be right back. We've been speaking with Woody Guys. We're going to keep talking to them. Former Del Fuego's drummer, current addiction specialist interventions, and Chris Herron with the Herron Project, and author and former Celtics and NBA point guard. Coming up right after this, we'll be speaking to them some more. We're going to make some money here.
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1: 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We're speaking with Woody Geisman, former Del Fuego's drummer, current addiction specialist, interventionist. Chris Herron, former great basketball player from the Herron Project and Herron Wellness, a bunch of things which they both describe. He's an author, motivational speaker, and former NBA player.
3: You know, Chris, I know you go to a lot of schools. You just mentioned going to the River School and talk about what you went through and that you started using drugs when you're fairly young as a teenager. So every parent in America wants to keep their kids from using drugs as a teenager, and most of us fail. What do you tell kids?
0: To kind of circle back to the stigma, I've been doing it for 15 years, and the first 8 years of presenting in front of children, I told my story, right? And I would leave the school, and I would get emails from kids saying, thank you, God bless you, good luck with your family, and I would never hear their story. So I pivoted my style of presenting to children, and I thought that I was playing into the stigma somewhat. I think I was too heavy focused on the worst day of addiction, and we forget the first day. I think we put so much investment in showing kids what it looks like in the end rather than understanding the beginning. And it's been an incredible shift for me. It's been an incredible shift presenting that way to children, which I believe has played a part in lessening the stigma.
1: Can you describe what you do, besides speaking, I know you do like 300 a year, explain the other programs.
3: Or the beginning, the beginning thing though. I mean, when you talk about, you want to emphasize the beginning, what does that mean?
0: Well, just, it's you know, for instance, most parents, when their kids come home and they recognize or suspect that they're under the influence of alcohol or drugs, the questions are, the interrogation becomes, who are you with, where did you get it, what did you do, how much did you do? And parents don't ask kids why. And I think parents need to ask kids why. I think parents need to sit down with their young teenagers, adolescents, and understand their why. Personally, I think we need to challenge our kids in that space more. And that's why I love going into schools and doing that. Because I think they need to be made aware of that. I think as a kid, a drug addict wasn't in a Celtics uniform. You know, that's not how I perceived addiction to be. So I think if we can present that full picture, that transition, I think we have a better chance at preventing our children from
1: Briefly, just do describe the programs that you have available.
0: So 15 years ago, I started the Herron Project, and I wanted to be Chris Mullin, right? I wanted to be that person on the phone to say, I got you. And, you know, that was my dream. And we just celebrated 15 years, and over the last 15 years, we've been that vehicle for close to 10,000 people. You know, we've given away close to $10 million of scholarships to support families, and we've implemented our programming in thousands of schools all over the country. At 10 years sober, I had a dream, and that was to open Herron Wellness. I wanted a front row seat. You know, I was helping people from afar. I wasn't going through that process with them. And, you know, we opened Herron Wellness 8 years ago, and over the last 8 years, again, thousands of people have flown in from all over the country. And I've been part of their story. And I don't think you can ask for anything more than that, you know. And I recently celebrated 17 years sober, and I was looking out into the audience at my center, and there was 150, 200 people there. And I said, you know something, I know everybody's name. And I know everybody's story, and I want to keep it that way, you know. So it's a very small, private, holistic recovery center located in Seekonk, and we do incredible work.
1: So, Woody, how about your approach to recovery and how you implement it with those you see?
2: Well, you know, I always like to have the conversation knowing that the first exposure to substances, the national average would be age 14, and we want to be able to do some form of an intervention to educate them to so that they'll understand that it impacts the limbic system, the emotional brain, and can developmentally delay the emotional response. Did that answer your
1: question? It does answer the question. You know, we had yesterday Dr. Catherine Gergen-Barnett, who's from Boston Medical Center and BU Medical School and those things, and we were talking about GLP-1s and the conversations we've had with people. Two thumbs up from Woody Giesman right here. Talk about, well, we all knew about diabetes up front, and the first off-label was obviously obesity. And we've had people, including Paul Revel's son from Rhode Island, who deals with addiction issues, saying that all kinds of addiction, at least there's some evidence, can be addressed. Alcohol, drugs, shopping, gambling. Do you subscribe to that notion, Mr. Two Thumbs Up?
2: I absolutely do. I, you know, under the medical direction of Dr. Albanese, when I opened my clinic, Right Turn, 20 plus years ago, I always wanted to expand the access to medications that would help people. Anything from naltrexone to buprenorphine, and I'm just highly intrigued by the landscape of GLP and this one and this new technology. I'm going to go on record as saying I have personal experience with GLP-1, but I also have worked with several doctors recently who are successfully using GLP-1 for alcohol use disorder.
1: How about you? Were you on GLP-1s there, Chris Hearn?
0: I mean, I'm going to be honest with you. I don't know. I think it's early, you know, and I don't know enough about it yet. So I would love, I mean, again, I subscribe to the same school of Woody, is that, you know, whatever it is that's going to help people, I'm all for it. And he mentioned a few things, but as far as GLP-1s, I think we're early, and I don't know enough about it to say I support it.
1: You know, one other general thing, everybody we've ever, we don't have no idea
0: no.
1: about what you're doing, except what you and people like you are kind enough to share with us. But the mantra that we hear from listeners or callers or in people don't have the expertise you do, the most important thing is somebody who suffers from addiction has to want to address it before they can be helped. Is that BS or is that true, starting with you, Chris, and then Woody?
0: No, I think it's BS.
1: You do? Why?
0: I do. I think because I think families need to be involved in that process. I think people struggle to make really healthy decisions when they're struggling. And I think, you know, the more people we have involved, the more love we surround them with to push them towards recovery, the better. So
1: you buy into that?
2: I think it's really important what Chris just said, that when I work with an individual, we don't want them to hit rock bottom. I lost my brother from hitting rock bottom. It's really important to recognize that someone may be pre-contemplative or contemplative and not ready to be ready to be ready to. But that's my responsibility as a counselor and as an interventionist, to bring them into preparation and take the action and let them know that recovery is good.
3: You know, I'm clearly obsessed with this idea. You get in the hospital for 3 days and they throw you out in the street and then you're supposed to fend for yourself. We've talked for ages, Mass and Cass down here, big time problem with people who have addiction issues and a lot of violence down there. It's difficult. They've tried to fix it and so forth. But about 2 years ago, maybe 3 years ago by now, the sheriff, who since got in a little hot water, but anyway, the sheriff suggests that he would open up his jail, and it is a jail, but give people 90 days of treatment, but they'd force them into treatment. And everybody said that was a terrible idea. You had to be ready for treatment. And you guys know better than I do, maybe that is a terrible idea. On the other hand, people don't always want to go into treatment if they're an active drug user, an alcoholic. And you see families struggle and they can't get them into treatment because the person doesn't want to go, and then they end up dead. Mm. So I don't know. What do you guys think? Should you force somebody in? Do you do an intervention or just wait till they're ready?
2: No, I feel it's my responsibility to help them get ready. And it's really important. We know that the brain doesn't start to get well for up to 6 months. The outcomes look much better at 12 months of sobriety. It's really an opportunity for someone to be welcomed at a program like Chris's and to take the time and learn more about substance use. as a disease.
3: Yeah. What do you think?
0: I think, you know, and I'm going to kind of circle back a little bit. I think the word rock bottom has had a tremendous impact on the addiction, the recovery community. I think, you know, there's this notion that someone has to be near death and lost everything before we intervene and help. And I think what I've noticed over the last 10, 15 years is that people are coming into places like mine earlier, you know.
3: Oh, that's good.
0: Yeah, they're coming in earlier. And, you know, it's interesting at my place in Seekonk, over the last 2.5 years, things have changed drastically. It's either young adults or people 60 and older.
3: Really?
0: Yeah. So it's interesting. So I think families are advocating and pushing to their loved ones, maybe their mom or dad in their 60s or 70s, like, listen, we don't want to close life out like this. Let's take a swing at it.
1: Can we take the last 30 seconds from each of you, starting with you, Kristen? What do you say to someone out there who is suffering from addiction or has someone they love who's suffering from addiction? What's the threshold message that through Heron and through Giesemann you convey?
0: Yeah, so I mean, for me, it's love. Right, I think that's what's missing most of the time. There's a lot of anger, a lot of frustration, a lot of sadness and trauma around addiction. I think love oftentimes is needs to be more involved. I mean, as I said in the beginning of this show, right, I'm not an expert. I'm a guy coming up on 18 years sober, and I love this community. I love recovery, and I love fighting with people to get sober. And I know one thing, right? I would have sold myself short 18 years ago. 18 years ago, I didn't have this vision, you know, and recovery has given me this, and recovery has given me everything that I have in my life today. It's not only part of me, it's part of my children, you know.
1: How about you, Woody?
2: I'm handing my medallion for 36 years to Chris. I want him to rub it. I echo everything that Chris just said, and it's wonderful that we have that to share. And you mentioned rock bottom. I've been writing a musical with Simon Kirk from Bad Company, mm-hmm. and the amazing Tony V to put the word.
1: We love Tony V.
2: Right? So look for rock bottom this fall.
1: We're very excited. How do people find you, Chris Heron, or your programs?
0: I'm pretty easy, right?
1: No, I mean, what's your website?
0: HeronWellness.com, HeronProject.org.
1: HERREN.
3: Okay, yes. I got one more question.
1: Wait. And Woody, how about you? How do they find you?
2: You go to my website, recoveryour.life.
1: Fair enough.
3: Okay, I got one more question. I don't know if I asked you this before, but if I did, excuse me.
1: It's going to be a Fall River question, I can tell.
3: Well, not necessarily.
1: I'm ready. I'm telling you.
3: No, it's not going to be a Fall River question,
1: yes,
3: really.
1: Yes, it is.
3: But I saw that, you know, I saw you play in high school. I remember seeing you over in Dorchester with your father in the parking lot. Hello, and all that. But I watched the ESPN thing. You know, it showed you when you were a kid and Durfee, and then in college and out with that Tarkanian guy and then playing with the Celtics and stuff. I thought he had the right idea, by the way, to watch you all the time, make sure you were staying sober. But I always thought to myself, you know, I've had a few cocktails in my day, smoked some pot in my day.
0: Sure.
3: I couldn't really function at my highest when I was doing that. You know, I'm high. Mm. How could you play basketball when you were as high as you were? You were playing with the Celtics.
0: Sure. I mean, you know, I shared this yesterday. I think, you know, one of the greatest accomplishments of my life athletically was wearing a Celtics uniform. And it's probably one of the most shameful things I've ever done in my life is wear a Celtics uniform. You know, I at that time in 1999, 2000, I was battling OxyContin. OxyContin was not in the headlines in 1999. I wasn't familiar with it. And, you know, I evolved into taking, you know, 1,600 milligrams a day, spending $20,000 a month on OxyContin. And that was at the peak of my athletic career, playing for the Boston Celtics. So the Celtics, you know, I share in the documentary is that I was outside waiting for my for my drug dealer to show up.
3: Canal Street.
0: Here I am, this kid, and it's sad, right? Like, I can talk about it today, but, you know, I'm in the Celtics warm-ups that I watched Larry Bird and Kevin McHale and Robert Parrish wear. And here I am standing in the players' parking lot just looking for him to pull in so I can play in this game. So I didn't perform at a high level. My career once OxyContin entered my world, my career started transitioning down pretty quick.
1: Okay, so, I have a Fall River question before you go. Very quickly, if I can. You're a little bit younger than Marjorie, a couple of years.
3: Quite a bit younger.
1: Were the players on your team at Durfee High still talking about her as a cheerleader?
3: Tell the truth.
8: We're still talking about it today.
1: That's what I wanted to hear.
3: I'm a legend there by cartwheels.
1: Hey, congratulations to both of you on your really, really important work, and it's great to see you both. Thanks so much.
3: Thank you very much for coming in.
1: Well, we're thrilled to have you both.
3: An honor to talk to you. Absolutely. We've been speaking with Woody Giesman, former Delph Wake Ghost drummer, current addiction specialist and interventionist, and Chris Herron with the Herron Project, author, former NBA point guard, great player for my high school, great player for the Boston Celtics, even though it was short. And we thank the Herron Project. We thank him very much for coming in. Up next, we're going to open the lines to get your thoughts on unplugging from the internet and touching. Oops, my microphone go, I'd like to say.

0: 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The statistic colleges don't love to talk about.
1: 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The job market is a little tough right now.
0: You earn a degree, but end up in a job that never needed one. How often does that happen? The data is complicated.
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5: 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This segment's going to be really brief because we went over intentionally with Woody and Chris because we really wanted to flesh it out as best we can. So let me just introduce what we're going to talk to you about. If you've communicated with a Zoomer lately, you've probably been told you need to, quote, touch grass. That is, you're too connected to the internet, your phone, the online world, you're losing touch with reality. So for the rest of the show, we're metaphorically, and I would say literally in some cases, touching grass. Getting our thoughts on how you reconnect with yourself, with nature, with the real world. And the number to communicate that with us is 877-301-8970. Marjorie hadn't heard of this erstwhile first baseman for the Red Sox who's been injured. His name is Kristen Cassis. He does this touch grass thing in pregame rituals, sunbathing, Marjorie, doing yoga, going barefoot in the outfield grass at Fenway Park. And I assume we all remember lazy moments lying in the grass and cloud gazing. I actually don't, but I'm sure Marjorie does. Should we be bringing back some slow, grounding, nature-based rituals to sort of calm us down? Should we all not be touching grass? So we only have 2 minutes till the break, and then we'll continue. 877-301-8970. You're a touch grass kind of person.
6: I am. Well, I'm not out there all the time, but I people that I like to be outside every day, and it just feels good to be outside. But I remember being somewhere, I forget where I was, but a couple of years ago, and I was just hanging outside with some of my kids or whatever, and we were all lying on the grass and looking at the clouds like I did when I was like 11 years old. Don't you? You didn't do that when you were a kid? I know you were in that high-rise apartment. So maybe
5: I was in a high-rise apartment.
6: But lying in the grass and looking at the clouds is like an unbelievable experience. And it's like these people say in these stories, it's very soothing to be in nature. Remember they talk about that tree bathing when you go in the forest and you just walk through the trees?
5: You think I'm doing tree bathing? You've known me for almost 30 years. Do you think I am tree bathing ever?
6: It's not kind of your thing. I realize that. But I get why people do it, and I think it's wonderful. And walking barefoot in the grass is a wonderful thing. And why do you think people like going to the ocean, sitting on the beach in the summertime? It's not just to get a tan. It's to sit there and zone out and look at the water and the clouds.
5: It's like touching sand as opposed to touching grass.
6: That's right.
5: So Marjorie obviously has experienced this a lot. I have yet to experience it, but would like to. What's the number again?
6: 877-301-8970 is the number. 877-301-8970. Oh, here's a first text. It's a little downbeat. They say, I totally unplug in the weekends and read, but inside right now have to be because the pollen is trying to kill me. Pollen is particularly bad this year. I think it has to do with the climate change kind of issue. Yes, it does. But I mean, getting outside is a big deal. I don't know why
5: people... What does it do for you exactly?
6: Why does anybody want to run on a treadmill?
5: We got to take a break.
6: Why don't you go outside and run?
5: What is it, quickly, what does it do for you?
6: It calms me down.
5: Okay.
6: It just makes me feel better. It improves my mood.
5: Okay.
6: I don't get so upset about politics when I'm outside.
5: Touching grass is our topic. Give us a buzz. 877-301-8970. We'll be right back.
6: Right back. 877-301-8970 is the number to call us to talk about getting out in the grass. Courtney from Rockport, you are first. Thank you for calling.
5: Hey, Courtney.
7: Hi, thank you. I've had the privilege of getting through a couple times, so it's good
5: great
7: to talk to you again. I'm from Rockport, and I was blessed to live on the ocean, and that's my primary way of connecting, is just looking or even walking down to the coastline and putting a little salt water on my face. But just look this up on Facebook to check. 10 years ago, I'd been seeing someone who loved it barefoot and connected like the frequency of the earth. And so I tried it out, and I was walking around Rockport, and this man approached me, and he said, "Oh my gosh, you're a barefooter." And I looked down, and he's got bare feet. And he handed me this card that he carries around. It's like a license to be barefoot, and invited me to a Facebook group, which still exists. It's called Barefoot is Legal. And it was exactly 10 years ago, he wrote, "Courtney, it was great meeting you today. Amazing timing as you start your barefoot venture." Thank you. I haven't been doing it much, so thanks for the reminder.
6: Wow.
5: That's
6: so
5: pretty great.
6: It's a group of people that walk around barefoot.
5: Yeah.
6: I'm a little nervous about doing it in the street.
5: Yeah.
6: I'm worried about stepping on glass.
5: Well, actually, ask Courtney. Do you do it on the street before you get to the beach, or do you wait till you get there? How do you do this, Courtney? We need some instruction.
7: You know, before I met this person, it would just be on the beach, but I, for a little while, did walk around Rockport barefoot, and that was noticeable to some of the more conservative folks.
5: Now, let me ask you something. Jill, don't go away, because you've got exactly the right attitude. No, Courtney, I'm sorry. Courtney, before you go, listen to what Jill texts, and maybe you can respond to Jill better than we can. "I like the idea of touching grass, but excessive use of pesticides and goose poop is not that appealing to my bare feet. Sitting on a bench in an ice park or a place like Garden in the Woods is lovely." What do you say to Jill, Courtney?
7: Oh, that's exactly what I started to find was, where is there chemicals? Where is it actually an organic, earthly experience? And where am I putting myself at risk of getting some sort of goose poo infection? So
5: you're with her. That was
7: a
5: very supportive, bless you, Marty. Very supportive comment. Courtney, thank you much for your call and your experience.
6: Marjorie from Fort Lauderdale.
5: I did not. I think it's inappropriate.
6: You think it's inappropriate?
5: I'm kidding.
6: I know. We were just talking about drugs. But anyway, Marjorie's doing it down in Florida. Touch grass, I break it up and smoke it, and then I look at the clouds.
5: That's what Marjorie did, by the way. Trust me, that's what she did.
6: 877-301-8970. I mean, everybody thinks being outside. Somebody's texting about touch a tree, camping. That's when you go out in the forest and you walk around in the forest bathing. So it's the same kind of thing.
5: You know, by the way, do you know my friends Juan Ma and Maria, who own a bunch of restaurants, including the brand new one that they just opened down the street here at Newbury Street? Mm-hmm. Her daughter is on the front page, she's at Harvard, on the front page of the New York Times with some tree touching thing that was a project at Harvard. So even there, they're teaching
6: this tree huggers, Jim. Haven't you ever heard about the tree huggers that go out and hug the tree? I mean, you famously tried to rescue a big plum tree or something?
5: No, as a matter of fact, one of my great victories. No, I'll explain it, Marty, if you don't mind.
6: Okay, Jim is going to explain
5: it. By the way, the restaurant is Rosa E. Marigold, and they have several others, Celeste, et cetera. What's my point? Oh, there was a tulip tree when I was a city councilor.
6: Tulip tree.
5: And it was 150 years old. Marjorie's going to mock this because that's what she does.
6: Because it's an unbelievable story.
5: Now, let me tell you, the story, the truth of the story was I, as a leader on the city council, led the fight to get the tulip tree from not being cut down. The reason Marjorie is laughing is the following. I'll tell the story in my own words because Marjorie will bastardize it, as she always does when it relates to me.
6: Okay.
5: I had promised my supporters in the city of Cambridge that I would chain myself
6: millions
5: to the tree.
6: Of them. Chain himself.
5: So it couldn't be tied down.
6: To the tree.
5: And it is true, when I got there, there was an old lady who was like 90 who said, "I will chain myself to the tree if you go get the coffee." And I did. She chained herself to the tree, and I went to Starbucks. I bought coffee for everybody. I didn't submit the receipt to the city.
6: This little old lady is chained to the tree, and Jim is at the Starbucks.
5: How many years ago that was? It was 2001.
6: It was a long time ago.
5: And can I tell you something?
6: Did you say
5: I drove
6: the tree?
5: By the tree yesterday.
6: Is it still there?
5: She's still there. And I, every couple of days, I drive by, give her a sandwich, cup of coffee. She's good.
6: Okay.
5: She's good. Now, by the way, that was one of the great causes that I led as a city councilor.
6: One of the texters says, "I've stepped on earthworms and a slug while barefoot. It was very unpleasant."
5: Slugs, by the way,
6: are bad.
5: Slugs are a real serious
6: But
5: bug.
6: Here somebody says, "I'm in the woods right now, walking the dog, listening to you guys, and kind of touching grass."
5: It's beautiful.
6: Walking the dog in the woods. Let's go to Patricia in Rhode Island. Hi, Patricia.
5: Hi, Patricia. How are you?
8: How are you? I love your show. Thank you.
6: Thanks.
8: I rescued a special needs tapir lizard last September. He's an amputee, and they sleep for a good part of the winter, and it took a lot of months to get her health back on track. And now with the warm weather, I take her out in the yard, and she, it's just, I cry because she gets in the grass, and she just burrows her head in the grass,
6: oh.
8: She closes her eyes, and she sunbathes. And it's just such a nice thing to see her healthy again. So it doesn't only help us, it helps animals.
5: I'm not sure I heard it. You rescued, to use your term, a special needs lizard?
8: Yes, she doesn't have a right hand or a toe.
5: Oh my
8: because
5: God.
8: Because another lizard attacked her and bit her hand off.
5: Oh.
8: And she gets around fine. She's a good ambassador. She's a lovely animal. Do you remember the story about the lizard they found in Providence under the snow?
6: No.
5: Oh, sure. Oh, yeah. Of course, yes, you do.
8: She's the same species, but she's a blue tegu, so she's smaller. She's 3 foot long and about 5 pounds. And it's a learning experience.
5: A lizard.
8: I'm a senior. And,
6: it's a big lizard.
8: Yes.
5: Patricia,
6: wow.
5: That is a really touching story. Go ahead. I'm sorry I interrupted you. Go ahead.
8: No. I'm a senior. I'm totally disabled. And I need channeling for my,
5: I need
8: enrichment. And I learned husbandry, and I learned what she needs, and,
5: hopefully
8: she'll live a good life.
5: Why aren't we doing something like that?
6: Wow,
5: Patricia, that is a beautiful, beautiful story. Good for you. Why don't you rescue a special needs lizard, Marjorie, or something?
6: Well, I had a lizard once.
5: You did not.
6: I killed it by accident.
5: What?
6: Choked to death on a cockroach.
5: That's not true.
6: Was it cockroaches you buy to feed them? Whatever you buy to feed them, I bought the wrong size and the lizard died.
5: That is a horrible story.
6: It was a terrible story. We started out green, and one day I woke up and it was all black.
5: That's really a beautiful story.
6: I should have told that story.
5: That was such a lovely
6: story, Patricia, but I didn't mean to kill the lizard. It was absolutely by mistake. A lot of people are not really into this whole thing today.
5: What, touching grass?
6: Yeah, somebody else says, I touched the grass. Well, at least I thought I did. Turns out I'm covered in poison ivy, and they're spending all the time itching, and then somebody else says, yeah, I touched the grass, and I have to check for ticks because tick season is very bad. So I don't know. We don't seem to have a lot of outdoor enthusiasts.
5: There are a bunch of like misanthropes listening to our show.
6: Yeah, they're not outdoor types.
5: Okay, we have time for one more quick call. Kelly in Westboro, hi.
9: Hi.
5: Hi. What's your
9: long-time listener, first time.
5: Oh.
9: First time caller. Thank you.
5: Love that. Thank you.
9: Yeah. So I see a real through line with your topics today, from talking about looking at kids having access to their phones during the school day to substance recovery, and love Chris Heron's work. And then in Westboro, we just celebrated our 7th annual Westboro Unplugged.
5: Oh, what's that?
9: Which is really an invitation. Well, at the community level, we encourage people to take a step away from their phone and their digital devices and invest in their social connections and their relationships and discover sort of what's going on in the community that they can take advantage of. So we partner with a lot of groups. We had 250 people at a bike parade last week. We had our 303-year-old local farm open up their whole land for us. Yes, lots of things going on. So,
5: any lizards or no?
9: What's that?
5: Any lizards involved or no?
9: No lizards.
6: No lizards.
9: No.
5: Okay, well, by the way, that is a fabulous idea.
6: Every community should buy in. I know.
5: Kelly, congratulations. Excellent first call.
6: Thank you very much. I'm glad we had some people that were enthused, because we had some very sarcastic texts that weren't in the spirit of what we were talking about. Anyway, we are done
5: today.
6: Thank you very much for listening to another edition of Boston Public Radio. We have a TikTok page, which is terrific. You can check out at Boston Public Radio, and a podcast as well. Tomorrow, we're going to be back here with Axios Business Editor Dan Primack, Republican gubernatorial candidate Brian Shortsleeve, our national security expert Juliet Kine will be with us as well. Our crew, Zoe Matthews, Nicole Garcia, Hannah Loss, Ariana Gonzalez, our engineer John McClaw Parker, our executive producer is Jamie Bologna. Special thanks to our crew here at the library, Maddie Geyer, Bill Francis, and our friends at the Lenox Hotel, and of course the Newsfeed Cafe. Stay tuned to the Curiosity Desk with Edgar B. Herc III, which is going to start right after us here on 89.7 GBH.
5: Yeah, we're getting a lot of texts from people about question one, auditing the legislature. And yes, you were right. The Attorney General, I believe, announced her decision on our show. She is appointing a special Attorney General. If Diana DeZoglio, the auditor, chooses to continue to have Shannon Liss Reardon represent her as she did in front of the state's highest court, that'll be it. So there is movement for the first time, big movement, after the vote a year and a half ago. So congratulations to all the people who fought hard there.
6: I'm Marjorie Egan.
5: I'm Jim Browdy.
6: Thanks so much for tuning in today.
5: Bye.
6: Hope you can tune in tomorrow and have a great afternoon.
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5: 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Okay, Marjorie's favorite segment. It's time for Am I the A-Hole? Another domestic dispute. Today, the prompt comes from The Guardian's You Be the Judge column, where a woman, Carol, is sick of her Scandinavian boyfriend. His name is Lucas. His penchant for open faced sandwiches, and so am I. She's a two slice of bread kind of sandwich woman. Listen to this. Here's a quote from my friend Carol. Food should not be falling out while you eat a sandwich. Your hands shouldn't be sticky with sauce. With Lucas, the boyfriend, there's always something escaping, cheese, sauce, fillings, and he just accepts it. The same thing happens with tacos. I've tried to show him, says Carol, how to fold one properly, but he overfills it, folds it in a sort of a log, and everything spills out. How right she is. The lines are open. Is there a proper way to eat a sandwich? Are open-faced sandwiches ever acceptable? Or is Carol being a little overbearing when she forces her boyfriend to change his cultural ways for her? The number's 877-301-8970. Who's the bigger a-hole? Carol, who demands a two-piece of bread sandwich, or Lucas, who demands an open sandwich with just one slice? Who's the a-hole, Marjorie?
6: I would say the girlfriend in this particular
5: Why?
6: Case. Why? Because she's really uptight. She wants everything neat.
5: I've never seen you eat a sandwich without two pieces of bread.
6: Well,
5: ever.
6: I'm not. Well, we're not sure if he's from Norway or Scandinavia. There seems to be some confusion.
5: Norway is Scandinavia.
6: Is it Norway is Scandinavia?
5: Yeah, it is.
6: Okay, Scandinavian.
5: He's
6: Thank
5: from
6: you
5: Norway
6: very much.
5: And Scandinavia.
6: He's from Norway and Scandinavia. Well, that's why I was confused.
5: Oh, my God.
6: That's right.
5: Oh,
6: Norway
5: God.
6: Is a Scandinavian country.
5: Do you
6: is
5: live in
6: correct?
5: Boston or the United States?
6: Okay. Norway is a Scandinavian
5: yes,
6: country.
5: Go ahead.
6: But, you know, she's talking about how she wants everything neat. You know, she wants everything yeah. restrained. She wants everything contained. I mean, he talks about how he has this Norwegian or Scandinavian, whatever it is, cheese slicer called the Osterhovel.
5: Osterhovel. It's the Osterflogel.
6: Yeah. Which in which he slices the cheese so it fits neatly on the bread. Now he points out that a lot of people in these Scandinavian Norwegian countries, they have oval shaped bread
5: exactly.
6: instead of rectangular bread or square bread. So the Norwegian cheese slicer, the Osterhovel, doesn't fit exactly onto the bread, but he likes all the cheese to cover every corner.
5: Can I say one thing about Lucas?
6: Who doesn't want the cheese to cover every corner?
5: One thing about Lucas. A-hole is what Lucas is. Listen to this guy. The idea, this is what Lucas says. The idea of all, this is the open sandwich guy. The idea of always needing two slices of bread feels excessive. And listen to this. If I'm making an open sandwich, this is what he says. No way, it's true. I cut the bread thicker so it's more similar to what she is used to.
6: Mm-hmm.
5: If you want it thicker, then put it on two slices of bread like Carol has. So Marjorie thinks the a-hole is the woman who believes a sandwich, which is what it is, has two pieces of bread. I believe the a-hole is the misguided boyfriend
6: okay.
5: who is in favor of the open sandwich because he's from either Norway or Scandinavia, according to Marjorie. One of the two.
6: That's right. He's from one of the two. I'm not sure where he's from. But here's the thing. Oh, he God. Says he likes the good things in life.
5: Yeah.
6: And he wants lots of filling in his sandwich.
5: Yeah.
6: I mean, lots of people put
5: that's it on neatly
6: part.
5: And then put a piece of bread on top.
6: Yeah. Well, if you don't have the second piece of bread, it seems like you have more filling because you have less bread. He says he wants more cheese. Who doesn't
5: Wait,
6: want
5: what
6: more
5: did
6: cheese?
5: You just say? More filling because there's less bread?
6: Yes.
5: Put as much filling as you want in it and then slap another piece of bread on top of it.
6: Because that, if you're interested in the filling, yeah. you don't necessarily want to have two pieces of bread. Aren't you worried about carbohydrates all the time?
5: You know what I do? In all seriousness, I buy at Whole Foods thinner sliced bread, which not only has fewer calories, but so that the bread content ratio is exactly as I want it to be.
6: Well, some people like thick bread, and this Norwegian Scandinavian guy, he likes the thick bread, and
5: he is so upset. You didn't read this part. He is so upset with Carol, who's his lover, that he moved from Norway to Scandinavia. Do you? I mean, how angry must this guy? My guy be. He must be out of his mind.
6: He confused me because he said he grew up in Norway, exactly. But that he was Scandinavian.
5: Exactly.
6: So I thought maybe it was a country I missed there. Fine. But in any case, listen, let him make his damn sandwich the way he wants to make his damn sandwich. That's the thing. If he wants to make his sandwich
5: because he's
6: from Norway.
5: It's not a sandwich.
6: So what?
5: Then don't call it a sandwich. Don't call it a sandwich.
6: The issue is not the sandwich. Whether you call it a sandwich. The issue for her, she doesn't like the sauce dripping down on her hand. She doesn't like any sticky with sauce kind of thing.
5: Neither do I.
6: This woman is like a neatnik. You know, a lot of people are messy when they eat. You don't have to go out to a restaurant and, you know, if you're having something expensive or it's a fancy dancy thing. Yeah. He's sitting at home in his kitchen making the sandwich the way his mother made it for him when he was in Norway or Scandinavia.
5: Can I say two words to you? Nice try. Now, if you were effective at your argument, you would have quoted the first anonymous texter who says the girlfriend, who Marjorie thinks is the a-hole, Carol, is not very hygge. Now, I don't think hygge is Norwegian. I think it's Swedish or Swiss or something.
6: Is that Scandinavia,
5: but it is
6: Switzerland is not Scandinavia. Know that much. God. How do you say Osterhovel?
5: Osterhovel. Let's go to Jenna in the car. Who's the a-hole, Jenna? Hello.
12: Hi. So I would say that Carol definitely is. Maybe this guy is trying to cut down on his carbs, right?
5: Maybe.
12: And I oftentimes, when I go out, will ask for, you know, a veggie burger with just the bottom bun and all the fixings. And if it's messy, then use a fork and knife. I'm assuming they have utensils.
6: Yes, they do in Scandinavia.
5: They have forks in Norway, but not Scandinavia. Go ahead. Sorry. How many times can we butcher this joke? Keep going, Jen. I'm sorry.
12: No, the comment that I made to your screener was that if this is the only thing that this particular couple has to worry or argue about, please sign me up for that relationship.
5: Well, that's actually a very Hugo kind of reaction to this. Thank you, Jennifer. An excellent call.
6: It does make me suspicious of this whole thing.
5: What's suspicious?
6: Well, this isn't The Guardian. I love The Guardian.
5: Guardian's
6: but,
5: really
6: I mean, are you really going to invest this much time and worry over whether somebody has a sandwich with two pieces of bread or one piece of bread? Some of these people really, you know, they should...
5: Can I explain that to you as clearly as possible? I have no problem if I'm with somebody and they want a dish with one piece of bread. All I'm asking is don't call it what it's not. It's not a sandwich. And if you don't call it a sandwich...
6: Why don't you call it a half sandwich?
5: It's not, because it's not a half sandwich. It's a piece of bread with crap on top of it, which is not a sandwich. Because a sandwich means there's two pieces of bread with stuff in the middle. I'll leave it at that.
6: Did you read what John from Boxford said?
5: No, what did he say?
6: It's rather hostile.
5: What did he say?
6: Rather violent.
5: What did he say?
6: Guys who eat open-faced sandwiches need an open fist slap across the face.
5: Wow.
6: That's my idea of hygge.
5: Wow.
6: Hygge.
5: That's some tough talk from John Boxer.
6: You should explain what hygge is.
5: It's not hygge, by the way. We
13: And by the way, it's Danish. Didn't we have a Danish woman
6: know. Who
13: said we were mispronouncing it, which I think I know better than the Danes. But in any case,
6: Hygge
13: is just like a feeling of coziness
6: and comfort. And you're in a Scandinavian country with the fireplace and your slippers and your warm.
13: Most people, if you watch videos of people practicing, I don't know if the verb is practicing Hygge, generally they are rubbing a two-breaded sandwich over their naked bodies. Generally, not always, but generally.
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18: I'm Edgar B. Herwick III. Today on the Curiosity Desk, how did the city of Framingham become such a hub for immigrants? It didn't happen by accident. So what happens to those immigrant communities and the city as a whole when the federal government starts targeting people doing immigration by the book? We'll meet one former Framingham resident who decided the American dream was not worth the risk and made the difficult decision to return to his home in Brazil. How's he doing now? And with his green card still pending, would he ever come back? Then, it's not hard to understand why blockades at the Strait of Hormuz are having a direct impact on the price of oil. But what on earth does the U.S. war in Iran have to do with the rising cost of fertilizer? And no, that's not BS. It's nitrogen pulled out of thin air. That's all ahead, this hour, on the Curiosity Desk.
19: Live from NPR News, I'm Giles Snyder. President Trump is on his way to China. He is to arrive in Beijing Wednesday evening for a state visit with Chinese leader Xi Jinping. Trump told reporters that trade will be the main focus. A new NPR Chicago Council Ipsos poll finds most Americans think U.S. tariffs have been bad for both economies and driven up consumer costs. NPR's Frank Langfitt reports.
20: Elisa Kajiwara is a physical therapist in Greater Chicago. When she bought a Chinese-made board game, she noticed tariffs added up to $20 to the price.
21: I think the tariffs are bad. Making a worse deal for a country's trade does not mean we'll get more stuff out of it.
20: David Morgan lives in North Carolina and supports tariffs. Low-wage competition from China sank his furniture company.
22: Business dried up and we didn't have the orders. We filed Chapter 11 and sold off a lot of our stuff.
20: The poll shows most Americans see a potential solution: cut tariffs on China in exchange for China buying more U.S. agricultural goods. Frank Langfitt, NPR News, Washington.
19: The commissioner of the Food and Drug Administration is leaving. After 13 months on the job, Dr. Marty McCary asked President Trump to accept his resignation Tuesday, as NPR's Sidney Lupkin reports.
23: Speaking to reporters Tuesday, President Trump said McCary would be leaving and that a deputy would take over FDA temporarily. During his tenure at the agency, McCary at times angered the Make America Healthy Again movement for not advancing its agenda quickly enough. Many MAHA supporters were upset when the agency approved updated COVID-19 vaccines last year. McCary also disappointed people who oppose abortion by not completing a promised safety review of mifepristone. Meanwhile, he faced criticism from those looking for a more predictable approach to FDA regulation. Before joining the Trump administration, McCary was a surgeon and health policy researcher at Johns Hopkins University School of Medicine. Sidney Lupkin, NPR News.
19: The Iran war has pushed inflation to its highest level in almost 3 years. NPR Scott Horsley reports on the latest cost of living report from the Labor Department.
24: Consumer prices in April were up 3.8% from a year ago.

0: to the Curiosity Desk on GBH 89.7. I'm Edgar B. Herwick III. 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A new short documentary from GBH tracks the final days in the U.S. for Anderson Costa, a Framingham resident who made a difficult decision to return to his home in Brazil after waiting years unsuccessfully for his visa application to move through the U.S. immigration system. In the city of Framingham, a community built by and for immigrants now wrestles with the questions of what happens when those same immigrants, like Anderson, feel that they can't stay. Downtown businesses are reporting a 40% drop in revenue. City public schools face declining enrollment. And what goes into that difficult choice to turn your back on the American dream? Joining us now over Zoom from Natal, Brazil, is the man I just mentioned, former Framingham resident Anderson Costa. And in Studio 3, GBH senior video producer Emily Judum, who reported and produced the project. Emily, thanks for being with us.
1: Thanks for having us.
0: Anderson, thank you. How are you doing? Anderson, if you could unmute yourself, we could hear what you have to say, and that I'm really looking forward to. So hit that unmute button on your Zoom if you could for us, and let us know how you're doing there. There he is.
2: Now
0: we got you. Well, the sound takes a while to travel from Brazil to Boston.
2: Yeah.
0: So yeah, we got you. We got
2: you.
0: How are you?
2: Thank you for inviting me. I'm so glad to be here with you guys. I miss you, Emily. I love you.
1: I miss you here too, Anderson. It's nice to hear your voice.
0: Yeah. Anderson, can you tell us a little bit about just you and the decision you made? How long were you living in Framingham? What was the lead up to this decision to leave? When did you leave? Just give us a little sense of it.
2: Yeah, it's hard to me because a long time ago, I had a dream to live in America. And this is American dream itself. A lot of people have this dream. And I made the decision to go and see the country and start to work or help to pay the dentist college for my daughter. And I become lovely for America and try to change my

0: tourist visa for work visa. And I did everything right. I paid my lawyer, I did everything what I need to do. But I don't know why the times go, and 2 years and 5 months, and I don't have any answer. And I have 5 children and my wife. My whole family was in Brazil, and they wait for me. Oh. And I can send money for them, but it's not about money. It's about family. It's about memories, you know? You know what I mean? American love family. I know this. I live this. I make family in America. And for me, it's hard to leave. When I make decision to leave, it's hard because I make family in America and I have family in Brazil.
1: Yeah.
0: And it's hard to make this decision, but I think I pray a lot and God answering me. First, the government. I give up. I don't know. It's hard to say this because I'm a military guy, special force. I don't like to give up the dreams. I don't like to give up the fights. I don't like. But it's hard to live far away from my family. And I live one year and 6 months in family. And I feel in Brazil, I feel home because it's a beautiful city, beautiful people. I make a lot of friends. At the church and the gym, and I don't know, it's so hard to do to get the work visa now because I didn't write, I pay my tax, I pay my lawyer, I did everything right.
1: And yeah.
0: Wait, it doesn't have an answer.
1: The long way. Emily, I'm going to turn to you. I mean, is it possible to know how many Brazilian immigrants are making the same choice as Anderson?
2: We spent a lot of time in our reporting trying to find the answer to that. And for obvious reasons, it's a very complicated process for each individual and each family. And so there's no way to track exactly how many people are deciding to leave and voluntarily return to Brazil. But we did find numbers, which I believe you just mentioned several of them at the top of the show, that indicate that a lot of Brazilian families are choosing to
1: leave. What are some of the, what are some of the indicators that we can kind of look at and say, okay, this is starting to tell us a story here?
2: So businesses, as you mentioned, are reporting businesses in downtown Framingham, which are mostly small, independent businesses, are reporting a 40% decrease in revenues in the last year.
1: Yeah,
2: the schools have experienced a huge drop in enrollment. They've lost over 740 kids in the last year. And I spoke to the superintendent of Framingham Public Schools, and he said that this decline was unprecedented, not only at Framingham, but in his career as a superintendent.
1: So he's never seen anything like it.
2: He has not. Yes. And then also the Brazilian consulate in Boston said that they have issued triple the number of Brazilian passports since January 2025. As they did the previous year and a half.
1: Wow. Okay, so some strong indicators there of what's going on. For folks who maybe kind of vaguely know where Framingham is and maybe have driven past or through it but not spent a lot of time there, tell us a little bit about Framingham and the Brazilian community in Framingham in particular.
2: So Framingham... So I grew up in Framingham in the 80s and 90s, and that was just about the time when there was a huge wave of Brazilian immigrants, and the town had really been neglected. It had really fallen by the wayside, as a lot of these smaller cities did.
1: Could you tell that as a youngster? I mean, could you tell that it was a shell of something that it had been prior?
2: Yes. I don't think that I could have really understood that when I was very little, but we never stopped in downtown Framingham when I was very little.
1: Yeah.
2: There weren't any stores to go to. There wasn't any reason to stop. And little by little, as Brazilian immigrants came and built up the town and took over those storefronts, downtown Framingham became a really different place. And it is now has the highest concentration of Brazilian immigrants anywhere outside of Brazil.
1: Wow. Anderson, can you tell us a little bit? I mean, is this part of why you chose to settle in Framingham? You talked about, you know, kind of having a dream for a long time of coming to America. Why Framingham?
0: It's funny because my choice is would be California because I surfed for a long time. But my friend living in Boston, and he asked me for help. He gave me help for 3 months. And when I start to live in Massachusetts, I start to live in Lowell, and my church, it's close to Framingham, Melbourne. And I made a couple friends in Framingham and see Framingham, and I see the Brazilian restaurant, Brazilian stories, Brazil for everywhere. I say, oh my God.
1: You're like, this is the place for me.
0: Yes, exactly this. And I start to move in to Framingham, and I live in Framingham and make a lot of friends. It's funny because the most of my friends is a citizen, but citizen and this kind of citizen, they love Brazilian guys and help me a lot with my English, because when I start to, when I arrive at in America, I didn't start speaking English, nothing, just start to.
1: You had none study. When you came here?
0: Yeah.
1: Wow, incredible.
0: Yeah, I start to. The citizen, a lot of friends help me to learn and help me. This is make me learn fast than in the school. And I really love Framingham because I feel home. And I feel home. It's a Brazilian city in Massachusetts.
1: That's very cool. You know, you mentioned obviously the pull of family is one of the reasons why you returned to Brazil. You talked about the fact that you know, your faith is important to you and you prayed on it. And, you know, that was a factor in your decision. But I also wonder about, you kind of mentioned politics a little bit, but the current administration's immigration tactics are something that are kind of front and center. And I wonder what impact that had on your decision and what it was like living in a community where, you know, you were a community that was being targeted heavily by ICE.
0: Yes, exactly this. My family, it's my first motivation to come back, because the actual administration make hard to stay in America. Usual this application that I did, long time is 1 year and 6 months, but I wait for 3 years, almost 3 years, and I don't know why it's so long. And I saw a lot of ICE operation in Framingham, Marlborough, and Milford, and you know, I am a police guy. I'm not.
1: Right, your job previous was...
0: I'm scared to be a criminal, you know? Yeah. I'm scared to be a criminal. I'm not a criminal. I'm far away from my family. I don't know what's going on. I don't know how long time I need to wait anymore. I will go back. Exactly.
1: You listen to the Curiosity Desk. We're talking with Anderson Costa and GBH's Emily Junum about a new short documentary featuring Anderson about Brazilians living in the city of Framingham. You know, on a happier note, Anderson, what was it like when you got home? I mean, did people know you were coming home? Did your family know you were coming home? What was the reunion moment like?
0: Yeah, I did a surprise for my children. My wife knows about, but my
1: children. Oh, your children didn't know?
0: No.
1: Oh, did they flip out?
0: Just my wife, my parents, my children, and I make a video and share with Emily. Emily have this. Mm. I don't know if maybe she can do a second part of this documentary about this. But it's funny and very emotional. For me, it's very, very nice.
1: Yeah. Well, Emily, speaking of that, I mean, Anderson just mentioned he's still giving you content, maybe for a part two, but just let's talk a little bit more about this documentary that you did produce. You know, what was the production of that like, and what's the response been like?
2: So the production was very intense short amount of time, yeah. As Anderson can attest to. I followed him around for several days.
1: How'd you meet Anderson?
2: So I,
1: I've stumbled onto a story here.
2: No, it's actually that, I have a former teacher who, I'm still in touch with on occasion, and he knew Anderson, and I had, you know, I was curious what was happening in Framingham and, you know, what was happening with the Brazilian community. Mm. And he suggested that I talk to Anderson, and he put us in touch. And he said, oh, I have a friend who's who happens to be leaving in about 3 weeks.
1: Wow.
2: And going back to Brazil. And so I reached out to Anderson, and he was kind enough to, he was extremely gracious with his time and letting me follow him through all his errands and packing. And it is not a calm process trying to get yourself ready to move across the world.
1: Speaking of the documentary and your packing, Anderson, there's a moment in the documentary where you are making sure that you're getting a particular kind of, I think it's like a skin cream or something for your wife because she really likes this brand and it's not available in Brazil. Did you get it to her, and was she happy to receive it?
0: Yeah, this cream is fun because my wife have a tourist visa. She came to the USA 3 times and buy this, but now she knows I will leave and we don't know, maybe I don't come back more and more. And she said, please buy one more for me. And we're looking for in CVS, TJ Maxx, a lot of stores. And I found this and I bring for her. Her was very happy with this.
1: Was she happier to see you or to get the cream?
0: I think it's the cream. They're both.
1: This is Curiosity Desk. We're talking with GBH's Emily Junum and Anderson Costa about their new short documentary about Brazilians living in the city of Framingham. Anderson, I wonder, what would you say to folks who kind of hear your story or maybe see this documentary and say to themselves, well, I mean, he wasn't really here legally anyways. I mean, you know, this is the immigration process. Like, is it more complicated than people realize? Is it not as simple as either you're here legally or you're not here legally?
0: Yes, it's more complication than people realize. And I'm talking about by myself, because when I saw heard people talking about, oh, you can come here, you can buy a lawyer, you can do an application, and no, but it's not so easy. And now, maybe before this administration is, maybe it's easier, but now it's not. I didn't everything right, but does it work? It doesn't matter what you do now. I think they don't want to make ease this process right now, you know what I mean? Because I have skills, I'm a special force, I'm a police, I'm a police officer again here.
1: So you were a police officer in Brazil before you came here.
0: Yeah.
1: Worked all kinds of jobs here. Now you're back and you're going back to policing, being back in Brazil.
0: Yes, exactly. And I don't know why, but I think I have a good skills for the government take advantage of this. And but I don't know. I saw a lot of Brazilian police officers working in America.
1: Yeah.
0: But now it's hard to do this.
1: Yeah.
0: I don't know why, but it's hard.
1: Emily, do you have a sense, I mean, from your reporting on this or just in general, I mean, how typical or atypical is Anderson's situation?
2: I will make a disclaimer that I'm not an attorney or anywhere close to an attorney, but I will say that from everyone I've spoken to reporting this story and previous immigration-related stories, this is quite common. The immigration process was already extraordinarily complicated and slow and burdensome before the Trump administration came in, and it is now, from where I'm sitting, seems untenable. And, you know, I think there is a misconception that there is this black and white. You're either here legally or you're here illegally. But that's not the case. You're, you know, under many types of visas, you are allowed to stay here and work here while your application is processing. But as Anderson experienced, and I think, you know, others I've spoken to have experienced, that time frame is uncertain now. The results are uncertain. You know, the process is extremely opaque. And it's hard to know, you know, that the Trump administration has not always had that same view, even though you are legally allowed to be here while your application is processing. There have been instances where the Trump administration has still detained people who have the legal standing to be here.
1: Yeah,
0: it's sad because I saw there is a like a fast pass you can pay in immigration, like for they should be to figure out your application in 60 days. Days. And a lot of people pay this and wait for 1 year.
1: Wow. So you pay extra money to get the thing
0: fast
1: tracked.
0: No, I will try.
1: Or one can. But you're saying that there was a situation where...
0: I will try. Yeah. I will try, but I saw a lot of people pay it. Doesn't work.
1: Well, I mean, you say you will try. So this kind of leads me to my final question, Anderson, which is to say at the beginning of this, you sort of said, you know, to a certain extent, you long had an American dream. You came here trying to work it. You had, you know, the thought that maybe this is something you bring your whole family here. It has not worked out this time. Is it over? Is this dream over, or will you try again? Would you come back?
0: It's not over because my application is wrong, still wrong. But I don't know if this administration will do something. Maybe I can wait for the next two more years. I don't know. It's not bad. My dream is not bad. But I don't know what's going on. I don't know what's coming in the future.
1: All right. We've been speaking with Anderson Costa, the focus of a new short doc available right now on the GBH News YouTube channel. It's called Why Brazilians Are Leaving Framingham. Thank you, Anderson, for being with us.
0: Thank you.
1: And also thanks to Emily Judum, who's with us in studio. She produced the film. Thanks for being with us, Emily.
2: Thank you, Edgar.
1: All right, coming up, why war in Iran is making it more expensive to keep your garden up, and four things you're definitely going to want to know on this May 12th. I'm Edgar B. Herwick III. This is the Curiosity Desk. Don't go anywhere.
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1: 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I'm Edgar B. Herwick III. 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And with me right now in studio, the one and only senior producer of this show, Aidan Connolly. Hey, Aidan.
7: Hello, Edgar.
1: Aidan, have you ever crossed over the Zakim Bridge?
7: This feels like a trick. I mean, obviously, I live in Boston. I go in and out of the city often. Well, I will confirm, yes, today on the record, I have gone over the Zakim Bridge.
1: Okay, I assume in a car?
7: I mean, well...
1: So yeah. Have you ever walked across the Zakim Bridge?
7: Oh, Jesus, Edgar. Well, this feels... I mean, nobody walks over the bridge. Where are you going to walk? You're going to be in the middle of traffic. You're going to be dodging cars.
1: That is correct. There is no pedestrian walkway on that bridge. But okay. On this day, May 12th, back in 2002, yeah. This is a few months before it opened to traffic.
7: They You're telling me they let people walk over?
1: They let people walk over it.
7: Okay.
1: This was on Mother's Day in 2002. It was a rainy day, and they expected about 40,000 people to show up.
7: 40,000 on a rainy day. So they must have only gotten a couple hundred or something.
1: They got 200,000 people.
7: That is crazy. That's like a third of the entire city.
1: Yeah, 200,000 people. And of course, the bridge is named in honor of religious and civil rights leader Leonard Zakim. Yeah,
7: of course. I mean, for years, he was the guy at the New England Anti-Defamation League, right?
1: And sadly, he died of cancer in 1999 at the age of just 46.
7: May he rest in peace.
1: Yeah. Now, among those who walked over the bridge on that Mother's Day were his widow Joyce, their three teenage children, and his parents. And Joyce said that day it was an extraordinary day for their family.
7: Yeah.
1: Quote, this is what his life was about. It's such a tribute to him and his life's work.
7: Edgar.
1: Yes.
7: That is a surprisingly, from you, surprisingly poignant fact for this day in history.
1: There you go. Sometimes we do it that way.
7: Okay, but for now, we're going to turn our attention to this day in news. And when we do that, there is only one person that we turn to. That would be Galt Zipperman. That's the clip ahead
1: so
7: of time.
1: So nice, they did it
7: that
1: twice.
7: Would be Galt Zipperman Lotan, who writes the GBH Daily Newsletter. Galt, hello.
8: Hello, double the fanfare. I feel honored. So we're going to start today talking about late night MBTA service.
1: Okay.
8: Yeah.
1: Yeah.
8: So you know, the World Cup is coming to Foxborough.
1: Yes,
8: and
1: indeed.
8: At least for the first game, Haiti-Scotland, on June 13th, the MBTA is saying it will run trains as late as 4 a.m. to get people
1: very
8: home.
1: Very good. That's an evening game.
8: Yeah, so, it starts at about 9. So our colleague Jeremy Siegel, who covers transportation, he thought, well, is this something the MBTA can do more often?
1: Mm.
8: He asked Brian Kane, the executive director of the MBTA's advisory board, and do you want to guess what the answer was?
7: I'm hoping it was yes, but I feel like it might not have been.
1: Yeah. I'm going to guess it was not yes.
8: Yeah, it was a hard no.
7: Okay.
8: Here's what Kane said.
9: We have tried 24-hour late night service over and over and over again, and it has failed every single time. Not because there's not enough ridership, but because it's too expensive.
8: So if it's any consolation, remember that some buses and trains do run until 2 a.m. on weekends.
1: Yeah, oh well. So late night buses, it works when it works, I guess. All right, what else is happening, Gaul?
8: So a group of nonprofits that help people who are leaving prisons and jails with reentry is worried that the new state budget will leave them out. We're talking about 66 organizations that in the past 5 years have gotten a collective roughly $15 million a year to help with things like job training, but also housing and mental health care.
1: Okay.
8: And some of them help with like these small but important things that people need when they leave prison, like getting a new ID or like seasonally appropriate clothes.
1: Yep. Yeah.
8: The Healey administration said these organizations could apply for funding that's available for job training programs, but advocates told our colleague Katie Lannan that they're worried the work they do doesn't really line up with those requirements.
7: All right. We're going to keep an eye out for that as part of GBH's budget reporting. Gaul, what's happening outside of the State House?
8: So let's go over to the South End.
7: All right.
8: There's a group of parents trying to buy parts of the Croft School.
1: Yeah.
8: You might remember Croft as the private school whose founder is suspected of hiding $13 million in debt.
1: Oops.
8: Parents have raised enough money to keep the school going through the end of this academic year, and now some of them are trying to buy Croft's South End assets so they can keep sending their kids there next year and in the future.
1: So what is the school down for selling or?
8: So far they haven't agreed to it. It looks like they're trying to sell all the assets together, which includes also assets in Jamaica Plain and in Providence.
1: I see.
7: We'll have to watch that. Gaul, you got anything else for us?
8: Yeah. So along similar lines, alumni of Hampshire College in Northampton are also raising money. You'll remember that college announced that it will be shutting down.
7: Huge
8: it
7: news,
8: started in the 1970s and has had this mission of like non-traditional education. The alumni involved in this Hampshire Next campaign are trying to keep that experiment going.
1: Oh, interesting. So what are their goals?
8: Yeah. So they have a few. The bigger ones are raising about $10 million to try and convince the school's trustees not to sell Hampshire's land and buildings to pay off debt, with the idea that maybe they can, keep it going with another school in the future. But if they can't do that, they hope to at least be able to send some money to faculty and staff who are getting laid off.
1: All right. Okay.
7: Wonderful. That is Galt Zipperman Lotan. She writes our email newsletter, GBH Daily. If you want to subscribe, of course, it is free. 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
1: Aiden, Gaul, thank you both.
8: Thank you so much. Edgar.
1: Stay with us. Up next, why the price of fertilizer and the price of oil are so inextricably linked. This is the Curiosity Desk on GBH. 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
10: Call colonists didn't just rebel over tea. 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
11: You're talking about a tree that could be 200 feet tall and straight as an arrow.
10: White pines were prized by the Royal Navy. 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
10: I'm Hannah Loss. 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
1: 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I'm Edgar B. Horwick III. We're streaming live at youtube.com/GBH News. Well, by now, we are all very familiar with how the war in Iran is impacting gas and oil prices. We've talked before on the show about the Strait of Hormuz and why the Middle East is, as a region, is a vital source of world energy, but also being impacted, the cost fertilizer, the nitrogen and phosphorus sustaining local industrial and small farm agriculture. Today's question, what on earth does plant food have to do with the conflict in the Middle East? Well, here to help us with that, we are joined now by Sean Cash, an agricultural and food economist at Tufts University's Friedman School of Nutrition Science and Policy and the Bergstrom Foundation Professor in Global Nutrition. Sean Cash, welcome to the Curiosity Desk.
12: Thanks for having me here, Edgar.
1: Before we get into the details of this, I want to talk a little bit about just, you know, fertilizer in general, in so much as I feel like we live in a time where there's, you know, there's all kinds of stories and headlines that are like the one thing nobody thinks about that makes the world tick, you know. But I think in the case of fertilizer, I think this is one where legitimately I don't know that people really understand like how fertilizer, industrial fertilizer in particular, completely changed, truly changed the game for the earth.
12: Some people would claim that the Haber-Bosch process, which allowed us to develop synthetic nitrogen fertilizers, is probably the biggest technological innovation of the last 200 years.
1: Wow.
12: Because, you know, nitrogen is often the limiting factor for fertilizing plants. It's not the only fertilizer we care about, but it's 60% of the fertilizer we use around the world. And we didn't have any way of really manufacturing that. We, you know, we would apply, before this Haber-Bosch process was developed in the early 20th century, we would apply bat guano animal manure to fields. And, you know, and it was a very limited resource. So yeah, it really did change our ability to produce food. And many analysts claim that the world population very quickly reflected that increased food production capacity.
1: That's wild. All right, so let's talk about what goes into the price of fertilizer and or why it is that the cost of fertilizer is going up so much right now. It seems like due almost completely to what is happening in the Middle East. So it sort of connect those dots for us a little bit.
12: The whole process of manufacturing synthetic fertilizers, urea, ammonium nitrate, it's energy intensive. First and foremost, natural gas is the feedstock that provides the hydrogen that to which nitrogen fixes, so that we can have these synthetic fertilizers.
1: So you need natural gas just to get the nitrogen.
12: It's an important part of how we make the nitrogen accessible to plants. And then the way this all works is you need a lot of heat and a lot of pressure. Mm. That requires a lot of energy. So really, when we're talking about fertilizer, we are talking about energy.
1: So is energy the chief issue here? Or, I mean, we did a segment, you know, a couple of weeks ago about, you know, the price of helium going up. And in that case, it was largely because it is in the Middle East where you get the helium, right? Like that is like the spot where it's literally able to be pulled up from the ground. So in this case, is it that most of the fertilizer is being made in the Middle East and therefore it is stuck with all this other stuff in the Strait of Hormuz? Or is it something else? difference?
12: It's both. So we produce a lot of fertilizer in the United States. In Canada, we produce a lot of fertilizer as well. But we've seen a big increase in fertilizer production in the Middle East, particularly in Qatar, which is home to the largest single size facility in the world producing nitrogen fertilizers. Saudi Arabia produces a lot of fertilizer. In part, it's because that's where the energy is, and it's easier to ship finished fertilizer than it is to ship liquefied natural gas. So it made sense to build up that capacity.
1: Oh, so you just do it rather than getting the natural gas, you do that part there and then ship that.
12: So we've seen this increase in capacity even over the last decade. That's been cut off. So those boats aren't getting through. So that's an important source of the world's fertilizer. Even the fertilizer we produce here in the United States, we still need all that energy. We still need the natural gas as the feedstock, and the price is going up. These are commodities, you know, and there's basically one world price for energy commodities as well as for fertilizer. So it's not a matter of do we produce enough in the United States or in North America. We do import a lot, but what we're producing here is also getting more expensive.
1: I see. So there is no solution by which it's just like, well, let's just like ramp up production in Canada and in the U.S. And, you know, even though that's still going to be a little bit more expensive, problem solved.
12: Well, so you and I are talking about this now. We know it's an issue. Why haven't you and I gone out and built a fertilizer factory? Because it's hard.
1: As you point out, it's just because it's just like a hugely like energy consuming thing to do.
12: Yeah, these are facilities that need to be done at scale. Haber and Bosch, the folks who invented the process that allowed us to have this, you know, they won the Nobel Prize for doing this. So the science wasn't easy. We know how to do this now, but just increasing capacity, it's not a matter of turning up the volume switch on an existing factory. So as severe as the price increases that we've seen have been over the last few months, when we see short-term sudden shocks, companies are not going to invest millions and hundreds of millions of dollars into creating infrastructure for something that could be resolved in 6 months to a year.
1: Gotcha. You listen to the Curiosity Desk. We're talking with Tufts agricultural and food economist Sean Cash about the price of fertilizer. You know, this is one of those things where do you feel like in general when it comes, you know, something like fertilizer, to me, it puts really in focus the interconnected nature of the global economy, all of these products that we don't even think about, these things that are like underpinning all of this economic activity everywhere, and like just how interconnected it is. When I hear you talking about, you know, just the way we make fertilizer and how we get it and where it goes, it really does shine a light on that interconnectedness. Yes?
12: Absolutely. I mean, a lot of folks think, you know, we're producing food here, we're producing fertilizer, we produce a lot of energy, but we trade these things, and these things are substitutes for one another. If oil prices go up, we need to find other ways of fueling vehicles, heating our homes, et cetera. So the price of all energy sources goes up. It's not just the things we're getting from one place where it's temporarily, there's temporarily less of that. And we can't understate the importance of fertilizer to farmers. It's, depending on what you're growing, it can be 40% or more of your input costs. It's a major expense for farmers. For some, it's the major expense. And we've seen that go up 50%, the cost of that, in the last few
1: 50%.
12: months. Yeah, from about $455 a ton to $700 a ton.
1: We're going to talk a little bit more about that in a second. I know you're not a scientist, but I do want to ask the question of, you know, we talk about, you know, fertilizer, and I get that it's energy intensive to make it, but if it's the nitrogen that we need, you know, I sort of go back to my kind of grade school, or maybe it's high school chemistry or whatever. I'm like, isn't the air like mostly nitrogen? Like what's the problem here? It's everywhere, isn't it?
12: It's everywhere, but plants can't get at it, right? So, so the nitrogen in the air is basically very stable.
1: Yeah.
12: So what you need to fertilize plants is nitrogen that's available to them. And most plants can't do that at all, or can only do it in limited ways. Mm. So, so either we're applying manure, compost, guano, or we're applying synthetic fertilizers. For most of this, it is nitrogen that is the main limitation. Nitrogen depletes from the soil. So you need to add nitrogen in somehow, and fertilizer is the primary way we do this, particularly so that farms keep using the same plots of land year after year. So, you know, it's a major expense, it's a limiting factor, and it really does increase yields. So when we see these prices go up, what's a farmer to do? You can either use less of it, in which case your yields are going to go down because it's a limiting factor, or you can pay more for it, and then you have to cover those costs. And this is happening at the same time that basically every input cost for every farmer has gone up.
1: So let's talk a little bit then. You know, as you mentioned, the cost of fertilizer has gone up 50%. There are other costs that are on the rise. So what does this mean for farmers? How are farmers dealing with this? And is the impact equal across, say, everything from large-scale industrial farms to smaller family-owned farms? Is it hitting everybody equally?
12: It's definitely not hitting folks equally for any number of reasons. So where you are and what you grow, that's going to impact your mix of inputs, how many options you have for growing something different. So some farmers, when we're talking about a spike in nitrogen fertilizer prices, might switch more to soybeans, where soybeans have a little more resilience.
1: So you change your crop.
12: Yeah, you can change your crop, but not everyone can do that. There's big differences in the number of farmers who locked in early to fertilizer prices before the season started versus
1: One can do that. You can sort of, you know, purchase yours in advance for whatever the price is.
12: Or at least lock in several months in advance. So roughly 2/3 of the farmers in the Midwest, from some of the information I've seen, locked in this year early on. That's a lot of these commodity, you know, think soy, corn, wheat growing. In the West, that's only about 30% locked in early. And that's where a lot of our produce comes from. And we're going to be seeing these price impacts on the shelves for us in the coming months because these things are lagged. So also thinking about how farmers are dealing with some of this, what else has been hitting them in terms of prices? So I mentioned soybean might be something that you would look to switch to because you get a little leeway with your nitrogen. But soybean prices have taken a hit because China wouldn't buy soybeans from us last year because of our trade war.
1: And then, you know, there's the additional factor, which is one of the same things that is driving up the cost of the fertilizer, which is that you need fuel to get things hot to make it happen. You also need fuel to run your tractors and do any number of things on these farms, again, in particular at larger farms. And that's also, I would imagine, having a huge impact.
12: Yeah, when you and I are looking to fill up our cars, we're thinking about gas prices, but farmers and farms run on diesel, and diesel prices have gone up even more. So that's about a 40% increase in the last few months. Starting from getting your plants in the ground and applying that fertilizer, your tractors, your other farm equipment, that's primarily running on diesel. Come to the end of the season, you harvest, and those things are being shipped elsewhere, and those go primarily on trucks in the United States, and that runs on diesel. So the price of diesel is a major part of the price of food. I mean, 10% of the food dollar is driven by energy costs, and we've seen these massive upticks in price over the last few months. And they're going to, even if everything goes well on the geopolitical stage, it's going to take many months for these things to iron out.
1: You know, I wonder about, you know, there are any number of people for various reasons, whether it be, you know, somebody who's concerned about climate change, or whether it's somebody who's concerned in just like the sustainability economically of having a large food system the way we do. I mean, there's lots of people out there who would say, like, well, this is an example of like we have sort of overstretched ourselves in the way we live our lives, the way we make our food. There are huge problems in this. And, you know, here's an example of why this is a problem. I mean, does this move the needle on behavior at all? Or, as you point out, is this something that people still look at? They say this is temporary. And then 6 months down the line, a year down the line, we're just going to go back to doing it this way. Because why? Because it's the best way to do it. It's the easiest way to do it.
12: I'm a card-carrying economist, so I got to believe that prices help move the needle on behavior change. But short-term shocks, and the whole definition of the short-term to an economist is that time period in which we can't make big changes in the way we live or the way we make things.
1: Okay.
12: And so short-term shocks don't help us. We just see the shortages and the increase in prices. When I go and fill up my gas tank for my car at the pump, and last time it was $65, and normally, you know, I mentally I'm thinking about the price a few months ago, and I kind of curse to myself, and then I remind myself, wait a second, you like high fuel prices, because it's going to get us to switch away from these things and move towards more sustainable things. But sudden changes doesn't help us make those changes. It doesn't allow for planning horizons, whether you're talking about creating new industrial facilities, changing the way we drive, thinking about, you know, gas stations transitioning to more and more electrical charging or other types of power sources. None of that happens when you're looking at price jumps in a space of days and weeks. So do I want to see price changes as part of sustainable transitions? Absolutely. But this doesn't get us there. Yeah. This just leaves us reeling and leaves us all having a much harder time making ends meet in the short term.
1: All right. This conversation has felt fairly bleak. Is there any good news? Or is there anything here for me to not be depressed about?
12: The whole nature of farming is you are dealing with one shock or another all the time. Yeah. So farmers are resilient. And I don't mean that as a personality statement, although I think many are. But there is some resilience there. If this lasts for longer, we will see some of those transitions that you were talking about. If it goes away faster, unfortunately, the long tail will still be long because, what you plant now or what you planted in the last month, like that's going to impact the yields and the prices of what we see. So a lot of it is bleak, but we've seen some of this before. But I don't see a substitute for the way we use fertilizers producing food at scale right now. You either intensify what you get from the land or you extensify and use more land. And, you know, the reason why Haber and Bosch won a Nobel Prize 100 years ago was because for the first time in human history, we were really making headway on producing more food without just planting more land.
1: All right. We've been speaking with Sean Cash, an agricultural and food economist at Tufts University's Friedman School of Nutrition and Science Policy and the Bergstrom Professor in Global Nutrition. Sean, thank you so much for being with us on the Curiosity Desk.
12: Thanks for having me here. This was fun.
1: And that about does it for us for now. The Curiosity Desk is produced by Aidan Connolly, Rachel Armani, Olivia Corsio, Hannah Loss, and Nicole Garcia. Patty Daniels and Jamie Bologna are our Haber-Bosch process. Our engineer is John McClaw Parker. Special thanks to David Goodman and Patrick Lally. We will be right back here in 23 short hours on GBH. If you can't wait that long, check out our podcast. You can get that anywhere you get your podcasts. Until next time, I'm Edgar B. Herwick III. Stay curious out there. You are listening to the Curiosity Desk on GBH. We are live at the Boston Public Library. I am Edgar B. Herwick III. Boston has seen its share of mysteries. The Gardner Museum heist, the curse of the Bambino, but right now, none is as pressing as the disappearance of Swirly, a soft serve ice cream statue and beloved mascot of Flower Bakery's Boston Common location. Here's a little sound of the media frenzy around this week.
13: A mystery swirling on Boston Common. The owner of Flower Bakery says someone took the small statue of a soft serve cone from the front of the Boston Common location.
14: The search is on for Flower Bakery's mascot. We're talking about Swirly.
15: Right now, the treat stand there on the Common is without its mascot, Swirly. It's usually right there, but it's gone.
16: A giant soft serve mascot disappeared from Flower Bakery. Has anybody seen this cone?
1: All right, well, Swirly went missing last fall. Today, the case remains unsolved. To talk more about Swirly's disappearance and perhaps bring us an update on the case, we are joined by none other than Joanne Chang, co-owner of the Flower Bakery and Myers & Chang. Joanne, welcome to the Curiosity Desk.
17: Thank you so much.
1: All right, take us into the moment when you first got the call that something had happened. Where were you? What was going through your head?
17: Well, we had Swirly... We had him perched on the railing leading up to Flower Boston Common. We got him about midsummer last year as a welcome to everybody, to let everybody know that we have soft serve at Flower. And he sat there proudly every day greeting all of our guests. And I would say it was probably around October, maybe beginning of November, when he just disappeared. But at the same time, that was fall going into winter, and so we weren't selling as much soft serve. So we just thought, well, he's gone. Let's not Like, let's not.
1: Maybe he just went into hibernation.
17: Exactly.
1: On his own.
17: He went into hibernation.
1: Yeah.
17: Who knows? And I didn't really think much of it until this spring when we were getting ready to reopen again and serve soft serve again. And I thought, man, Swirly's gone. That's a bummer. And one of my team members, as she was walking home from work, happened to look up at one of the buildings around the commons, and she saw what she thought might be Swirly.
1: I'm going to pause you there. We're going to bring up a photo here. If you're at the Boston Public Library or you are watching us on the stream, you can see this. Actually, can we get that a little closer? A little closer if we can on that. This is a large building, but in this window, there is what appears to be a soft serve ice cream cone statue, maybe, maybe not Swirly. What went through your mind when you first saw this?
17: Well, I thought maybe it's Swirly, but I don't know for sure. There's a little bit of identifying marker in that Swirly on the underneath. We drilled a little hole so that he could sit on the railing, but without having that particular soft serve statue in front of me, I couldn't confirm.
1: Yeah.
17: And we thought maybe he fell off at some point during the fall and somebody found him and brought him to his dorm room and sheltered him for the winter.
1: Oh, that is a very positive way to look at it. So this is a building at Emerson College. Have you been in touch with Emerson? What are we doing now to try to bring Swirly back home safely?
17: After I posted the picture on Instagram and I pleaded for whoever, if anybody knew about his whereabouts, return him, no questions asked, and we will give you free pastries and our gratitude.
1: So you were offering a reward.
17: I was. We are. Yes.
1: Wow.
17: Yes.
1: Okay, keep going.
17: So actually, there were two Emerson students who reached out to me and said, we are on it. We are going to go and find Swirly for you. So they went to that. They figured out by looking at the picture which dorm room
1: it
17: was.
1: Sleuthing. Little college age sleuthing.
17: Yes. And they went to the room and they knocked on the door. But I believe the students had already left, and so the dorm rooms are empty.
1: So the dorm rooms are empty, but presumably this ice cream cone is still in there.
17: No, not in the dorm. If you look up in the dorm rooms,
1: it's gone. So yes. Now it's gone.
17: Now it's gone.
1: What has it been like being in the middle of this media storm?
17: I've been a little surprised at how interested people are in his return. Grateful, and hopefully it will lead to his return. And we did get an email from somebody who said that they think they saw him in a trash bin in East Boston.
1: Uh-oh.
17: So we've been in touch with that person. They ghosted us for a couple of days, and then they resurfaced and said, we're actually out of town, but when we come back, we're more than happy to give you Swirly back. And then they wrote again and said, we're not holding him hostage, we're just out of town.
1: Wow.
17: So
1: this is your hottest lead right now.
17: So far, yes.
1: Okay, so
17: yes.
1: We're feeling pretty good about it. I mean, my sense of this is I think people love this story for a few reasons. I mean, one, how did Swirly get the name Swirly? Did you name him Swirly?
17: Well,
1: did the manufacturer
17: he looks like a
1: name
17: Swirly.
1: Him Swirly? Or her, I guess, or they, I don't know. I think it's kind of fun.
17: Yes.
1: Like the idea that
17: agreed.
1: You have this like ice cream statue. But I think also, you know, it's people like Flower because it's a locally owned business.
17: Yeah.
1: And it's part of the community, right? And that's got to feel good
17: because it does.
1: Presumably, you know, that's part of the interest here.
17: I think so. I think everybody really is invested in his return and wanting to see him come home to where he belongs. and I think everyone's hoping for a happy ending.
1: For those who don't know, and maybe there is one or two of us out there who don't know, tell us about Flower. What is it that you do there? What's it all about? It's not just soft serve.
17: Oh, gosh, no. So Flower is a bakery and cafe in Boston and Cambridge. We started over 25 years ago. Our original location is in the South End, and we currently have 11 locations. And the Flower in the Boston Common is unique in that we serve soft serve and hot dogs, and we have different specials there because it's in the middle of a public park versus the other 10 locations, which are more traditional bakery cafes that you can walk inside.
1: How did you land on the menu in that location, like the thing like soft serve and hot dog? Like how did you decide to do that?
17: Well, we knew that it would have to be a much smaller menu because it's such a small space.
1: Yeah.
17: And then Christopher, my husband, husband and business partner said, it's in the middle of a park. We got to do park things. And so we worked with the team to brainstorm, well, what do people want when they go into a park? And they want hot dogs and soft serve.
18: Yeah.
17: So we added both of those to the menu.
18: Pretty right on the money. You know, there was another feel-good video that made the rounds on social media this week. This guy, Will Eats Boston, gave you a shout-out.
17: Yes.
18: For, among other things, remaining privately owned and operated.
17: Correct.
18: Here, you know, in a city that's increasingly stuffed with private equity-owned restaurants. You know, I wonder about just the pressures of being a business owner and staying local in that way. I mean, are there temptations to become bigger, to sell out, to kind of do that sort of thing?
17: Or? There's always temptations to become bigger. In fact, yeah. Again, we just opened our 11th location 3 months ago. For us, a big impetus to continue to open locations is that we have an incredible team that wants to continue to grow with us. And so every time we open a new location, we can offer more opportunities for our team. In terms of accepting outside funding, I mean, that's certainly appealing because if you can have somebody give you money, and obviously they want something in return, but that's much easier than what we've tried to do, what we've done, which is just basically save and save and save and save until we have enough to open up another one. And so that's kind of been our MO.

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4: Hello, I'm Neil Kirksall.
5: And I'm Chris Howden. Coming up on As It Happens...
4: The heart of the deal. As Donald Trump heads to his meeting with Xi Jinping, I'll speak with a man whose sister is behind bars in China. He says he hopes the U.S. president will secure her release and says he promised his late father he would not stop fighting until she's home.
5: And stepping up his game, in the face of expensive train tickets, a reporter attempts what many New Yorkers claim is an impossible journey, the long walk from Manhattan to the site of the World Cup games in New Jersey.
4: Those stories and more coming up for you on the Tuesday edition of As It Happens.

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0: You earn a degree, but end up in a job that never needed one. 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
5: In her 1979 book of essays, The White Album, Joan Didion wrote, "We tell ourselves stories in order to live." 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
9: For the past 3 years, Napule has been some kind of therapy for me, and it keeps me grounded, you know, reminding me why I decided to make the choices that I made.
10: This is your host, Suki Wessling, and this is a mini babble. 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
9: My name is Alexandrine Benjamin. I am an independent Haitian filmmaker based in San Juan, Puerto Rico. I have a master's degree in film production from the University of Greenwich in London. I am currently working as an assistant manager here in Puerto Rico, and sometimes I do freelance work, you know, creating content in Haiti.
10: Alexandrine's short feature is called Not Boule, or Through the Barricades. Like all of her work, Not Boule focuses on the needs and desires of Haitian people.
9: Not Boule tells the story of Jean and Rose, a modest Haitian couple who embark on a perilous journey during Pays Loc, solely to find a hospital where they can give birth safely. On their small bike, you know, riding through unpaved roads, they had to face like roadblocks. They are threatened with gunfires. And, you know, they had to face so many hardships. But even, you know, despite that they persevere. But when they finally got into the hospital where their suffering should end, it wasn't the case because the staff behavior worsened their situation because they refused to provide them with the necessary care. And, you know, it's a very poignant story, but it's authentic. It reflects our reality back then and even more so today.
10: The film highlights the difficulty of finding medical care in a country in crisis. The story is set during Pays Loc, a movement that brought many Haitians to the street demanding change.
9: Some people got into the movement, you know, and they destroyed it from the within, you know. And now whenever you say Pays Loc, which is something that people should have been part of, but the only thing they can refer to is violence, because that's what it is. That's what it became. That particular movement, which is Pays Loc, is something that for the first time in my whole life, I've seen Haitian people align behind a specific thing.
10: The movement failed, the president was assassinated, and the country is now governed by a transitional presidential council. Alexandrine was in Britain getting her master's when she hit on the idea of Pays Loc as the backdrop for a story about maternity care.
9: The desire to create that specific film came out of frustration, to tell you, exactly. It was winter of 2020, actually. I had been away for a while studying in London, and it started to be cold, like very cold. And I do not like cold. So I wanted to go back to Haiti, like spending Christmas with my friends and family. But I couldn't, because all of the violence going on would prevent me to. And, you know, at the time, several neighborhoods in the capital were blocked by armed bandits. And the road leading to Jacmel, my hometown, was closed through Martissa, which is like, you know, a very big region in Port-au-Prince. So, you know, I started to vent with a friend, you know,

0: 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PNC Bank believes when you pay attention to the details, amazing things can happen. Like when you check the pockets of a jacket you haven't worn since last fall and find 20 bucks. PNC Bank, brilliantly boring since 1865.
1: Equipment to go to such a country with some, imagine me, a whole person, and I'm going there.
2: With the help of friends in Haiti, Alexandrine did most of the legwork from afar. But when she arrived to shoot the film,
1: things went sideways. I mean, I wasn't like, it's not like I was surprised, because I know, you know, what the country was like, and people, not all, you know, everybody was happy with what we were doing, because some people, powerful people in Haiti, in Jacmel, when they see you with a camera, they are afraid that you are going to show, you know, what they are doing underneath. One time, a guy came on the set and he pulled out a gun and he said that we had to stop. And I was like, who are you? And then he was like, I'm not interested in what you're saying. I just need you guys to back it, you know, just fake it. I don't want you here. I was like, but who are you? Because we have permission from, you know, the mayor's office, from the police department. And he was like, I am an authority. I am a chief, you know, like, but I'm trying to get someone to get me my authorization. He's like, look, lady, I need you out of here. And in the middle of this, the former president, Jovenel Moïse, was assassinated. So we had to stop production for about 3 days.
2: Alexandrine Benjamin has made a beautiful film, but its beauty was not her primary purpose.
1: I didn't get into creating movies because, I wanted to do art. I wanted to help. And I just realized that filmmaking can help with that. And I decided to do filmmaking.
2: As a filmmaker, she has a wide view of what Haitians need to do to heal the country's wounds, from their history of colonization, natural disaster, intractable violence, and interference from outside powers.
1: Our past, I believe, interfere with, you know, our daily lives, and we don't even realize it. You know, some kind of behaviors that we may have, for example, not trusting each other. This is a very big issue in Haiti. We do not trust each other. And you may suddenly know that any good relationship starts with believing, trusting each other. If I don't trust you, I can't have a good collaboration with you. You know, there's nothing good we can do, because we are still waiting for when you're going to do something that will like hurt me, because we've been hurt so much in the past. How do you get that out of the Haitian mind? Because we're not even aware that we're like that. Well, with La Boule particularly, my main message for Haitian with that film is that we need to think about the impact of our actions before we take them. I know we've been suffering for a long time, but that doesn't mean that we need to hurt each other to get what we need.
2: Filmmaker Alexandrine Benjamin doesn't just hope her film will help heal her country. She has found that it's a touchstone of her own.
1: For the past 3 years, La Boule has been some kind of therapy for me, you know, allowing me to connect with people every now and then. And it keeps me grounded, you know, reminding me why I decided to make the choices that I made. And that even though it can be hard now, you know, but at some point, I'm gonna get to where I'm meant to go. You know, it's very important for me to keep creating content that can impact people's lives in a positive way. We need to be taking care of each other. No one is gonna do it for us. No other nations, not the United States, not Canada, not France. We are responsible for ourselves, and we need to act like that.

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The song Shishiodoshi is by Stevia Sphere on Bandcamp. The song Sun Soleil is originally by Haitian singer Dina B, and this performance is by Jaina Sayir. 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
3: 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I'm Ren Smith. Here we present readings, commentary, recordings, and stories about the little-known and even less understood literary tradition of prison poetry.

0: your intensity is rising.
1: We arrive at Steeton Correctional Facility in the tiny town of Elmore, Alabama. 10 men are huddled around a conference table, no pads and pencils in hand. The room is airy and wood-paneled, with dozens of paintings and photographs lining the walls. They're the portraits of Steeton's wardens, going back decades. The men seated at the table are prisoners. A bespectacled prisoner named Ira Smith takes in the Hall of Fame.
2: I know every warden on that wall. I've been locked up just that long. And to me, it looked like every one of them is watching us, seeing what we're doing.
3: Still.
1: The men are being haunted by the ghosts of past wardens because they're participating in a poetry workshop offered by the Alabama Prison Arts and Education Project and facilitated by poet Caius Stevens. Caius runs the program, which works with 9 prisons and offers classes in everything from psychology to art. She founded the organization in 2001 and knows most of the men here pretty well. They're happy to see her. Most workshops are 14 weeks, but this one is just 2 days. Caius explains to them that since they have a short period of time, they'll analyze and write short poems. The first will be based on the poem Photograph by Lucille Clifton. Guy Carter sits up tall in his chair to read it.
4: My grandsons, spinning in their joy. Universe, keep them turning, turning. Black burrs against the window of the world, for they are beautiful, and there is trouble coming, round and round and round.
1: Almost immediately, a lively discussion of the phrase black blurs against the window of the world erupts.
5: An older man named Henry Ford pipes in.
6: Your children playing. That's where the black blurs against the window of the world, for they are beautiful. Watch children play. It's marvelous. They're free. And then there's trouble coming round and round and round. Because he's going to grow up. And she realizes this.
1: A slender man in his 40s named AJ offers a more apocalyptic interpretation.
7: When it said the black birds against the window of the world, the window of the world is this right here. Destruction, man is destroying the earth. The black blur on it is what these children are going to be facing on the toxins and everything as a grown-up adult. And it says, and there is trouble coming round, round, and round.
1: But Caius interprets the whole thing differently, in a way that the 3 men who offered opinions on the image so far, who happened to be white, hadn't considered.
0: Black blurs suggest the idea that the kids are black. What about this next word? And this is the thing that I think potentially suggests a lot. Against.
1: You can tell the men are really considering her words.
0: Let's think about this. This is the power of one word and how one word can potentially change an entire meaning for a poem. If it said black blurs with the window, that's a different meaning. Mm-hmm. Yeah. What does against suggest?
8: Conflict.
0: Conflict.
2: Trouble.
9: Opposition.
0: Opposition.
2: Outside of.
0: Outside of, outlier.
1: This is the thing about poetry. It can change before your eyes, even as the text remains fixed. In that way, it's the perfect metaphor for prison, where what might seem anchored is often fluid. We'll get back to that in a moment. For now, an older man everyone calls Sarge pipes up.
10: You know, I came up in the 50s, living in Birmingham, Alabama. You know, when I was growing up, we were carefree and we enjoyed everything, but there were certain things that we could and could not do. We were ostracized from other parts of the city, the town, and the nation.
1: If you didn't catch that, Sarge is referencing the dark history of segregation. The poem's themes now seem more complex, mixing joy with sadness, contentment with terror. Caius notes how this is accomplished in just 27 words.
0: 27 words. We have just had this discussion. Right? So for something to have profound impact. It doesn't have to be Paradise Lost, right? That's an amazing piece of writing. It's extraordinary. But you can also, if you are very wise and conscientious with how you use your words, make a very powerful piece in a very small amount of space.
5: Being able to deliver a powerful idea compactly has particular appeal in a world where prisoners have little control over their schedule. Time, for obvious reasons, is a pertinent subject here. AJ explains how the term free time is a misnomer behind bars.
7: I can't see that, because even if you had free time, they come in, count time, catch you rack, shake down, fire drill, run you outside, feeding you first, not having to menu up on what schedule you eat, so it's unpredictable. The way I see it is the most organized, unorganized place in the world is prison system.
5: Outsiders might envision prison as a place with hard and fast protocols. Its wards can see it differently. Everything changes from moment to moment. The youngest of the group by a decade speaks up. Though he's only 26, he's been in prison 11 years. He says there's very little quiet time in prison, making it hard to focus on his poetry. So he has to stay up.
3: It just stuff that just came to my mind, finding time late night in the middle of the night when everybody going to bed. Because trying to do it in the daytime is just impossible. Everybody running around, running past you, bumping the rack, slamming this and doing that, drives you insane.
5: Calvin is just stymied by the focus the older prisoner poets have.
3: Y'all just incredible to me, because to find time to do anything, it takes a lot of dedication and a lot of hard work. Finding time is impossible to me.
5: The workshop, at least, provides a time and place where shakedowns and fire drills, bumping and slamming, aren't issues, allowing the men to work on their craft and relative peace. Kais gives an assignment.
0: With your handy-dandy pen, I want you to write a list of nouns, right? 20 nouns. Book, cup, jar, pen. And then in your next column, when you get done with that, verbs. Don't feel like you have to think about this really hard. Just go with what comes.
5: There's some clarification on the role of verbs and nouns. And then, once the words are listed, the men connect words from one column to the other at random. They circle three pairs and then write a short poem about them. Going around the room, it's time to share. Sarge has thought up a poem using the words bird and rendezvous.
10: Poetic movement, autumn air. Graceful frolic from here to there. Blackbirds screaming.
5: Soon, it's Calvin's turn. His poem utilizes the words ocean and touch. And though he's one of the younger participants, he uses minimalist language reminiscent of Robert Frost or Langston Hughes.
3: As I sit down on the pier with my feet swinging in the air, I could feel the ocean's touch between my toes, and Lord knows I just want to thank him so. Why, I don't even really know.
5: Though Calvin read that quickly, there's an aching and lyrical ponderousness to the poem, one that calls to mind his yearning for a little peace and quiet. As I sit down on the pier with my feet swinging in the air, I can feel the ocean's touch between my toes. And Lord knows, I just want to thank him so. Why? I don't even really know. The next day at Staten, the men arrive with poems they've written the night before. They read them around the table, and the men compliment each other, but also provide some honest feedback. Jason, a small, middle-aged man, looks like the cat who ate the canary. He's sure he's crafted something powerful.
8: This is titled Fractures. You want to play tiptoe hide and seek? Shh. Don't forget, we can't wake up Daddy. You only have one teddy bear left.
5: The room goes silent a second.
0: That's one of those poems that I call a punch to the stomach, that I think works very well. I think you could pull a few more words out and make the fist a little bit tighter.
5: Okay. Prisoner Iris Smith uses a finger to nudge up his circular glasses, looking inquisitive.
2: I was riding along with him till he got to the point there's only one teddy bear lost. What does the teddy bear have to do with the point? Well, more to the point, what does the teddy bear symbolize?
5: A.J. Fame chimes in.
7: I mean, to me, it is being beaten by your daddy as a child and having to sneak to play hide-and-go-seek and all, and he's done taking the teddy bears and you're done down to one. I mean, me personally, I come from an abusive family. That's why that's creepy. I mean, that was real creepy. But now it's a good poem. I mean, it's all reality.
0: The title is what sets the entryway to really understanding what's going on.
5: Calvin Green, the 26-year-old from Mobile, reads a poem that earns an unflattering reaction from the group. The writers suspect Calvin phoned it in, and Calvin pretty much confesses as much.
3: I just didn't know which way to go. I was half asleep and half woken. I was thinking about my mama because she's in the hospital right now. So it's kind of, you know, she got multiple sclerosis and it's kind of messing with my head right now. So you got to excuse me if
0: right.
3: I'm running back and forth in my mind trying to figure out how can I express myself when it comes to this feeling I'm having right now.
0: So you're ready to go see your mom?
3: I know what she got. Everybody else gone, moved on. They don't even come see her. Always that shadow right behind me, following me.
0: Right.
3: Never letting me get too far away from me. Just as your shadow follows you, my mama always followed me and make sure I was there.
0: All those things that you are saying are completely pertinent to be in that poem.
5: Before the workshop ends, Kaya suggests Calvin take on a mentor. She also steers him toward her mantra, write what is true.
0: So my suggestion for revision would be to flip the page and write all the things you just said. And then give it to one of these guys to read.
5: Everyone in the room seems fired up. During a break, Calvin jots down a new poem and brings it to AJ and Ira to review. It's been a good day.
0: Good job. Get nice discussion. This is how we talk about poems.

I'm Ren Smith. We'll be back next week with more prison poetry. To find out how you can lend your voice to our poetry archive, go to prisonpoetryworkshop.com.

0: is Bird Note. Rosalie Barrow Edge famously said, "The time to protect a species is while it is still common." She was one of the 20th century's most outspoken advocates for birds and the creator of the world's first refuge for raptors. In the U.S., birds of prey were once fair game for farmers and sport hunters who believed that raptors were a threat to livestock. In 1929, Pennsylvania was one of several states that offered a cash reward for every goshawk killed. That drew bounty hunters to the Appalachian Mountains, where migrating eagles, falcons, and hawks died by the thousands. When Rosalie learned of the slaughter, she spearheaded a campaign to lease and later buy a ridgeline hunting ground that locals called Hawk Mountain. In 1934, newly hired game wardens made certain that raptors were no longer hunted for sport, but counted for science. Today, Hawk Mountain Sanctuary attracts hundreds of researchers and volunteers who work to ensure that birds of prey remain a common sight. For Bird Note, I'm Ariana Rimmel. This episode is dedicated to the memory of Nancy Nordhoff, whose legacy of tenacious support for environmental conservation and opportunities for women will last for generations to come.
1: That sound was already familiar across the U.S. military, which for years has been fielding small drones that let frontline ground troops see, for instance, what's over the next hill or inside a nearby tree line. More and more, though, that sound is going to be followed by this one. The Pentagon has begun a huge push to buy hundreds of thousands of small attack drones, the type that have long been the dominant weapon in Ukraine. Drones are responsible for about 3/4 of that war's casualties. This push was the subject of a recent hearing of the Senate Armed Services Committee, chaired by Republican Roger Wicker of Mississippi.
2: Both the American commercial drone industry and the Pentagon are years behind the curve in producing and employing drones. Catching up is as necessary as it is difficult, but I believe we're finally on the cusp of charting a future for American drone dominance.
1: In fact, drone dominance is the name of the Pentagon's new billion-dollar program to jumpstart mass production of small one-way attack drones. It's staging competitions among manufacturers and expects to buy 30,000 of the drones in the next few months and 300,000 next year. That still isn't a lot by the standards of the Ukraine war, says Katerina Bonder, who researches drone warfare at the Center for Strategic and International Studies.
3: Ukrainians produce 6 million drones per year.
1: She says the U.S. urgently needs large numbers of small attack drones for training and to learn how to integrate them into the way that forces fight. So think of that 300,000 as expendable.
3: You can treat them as bullets, basically. That's how they do it in Ukraine.
1: She says the Pentagon's drone buying initiative is a good first step, but just as important is teaching the troops to use them.
3: If you talk to Ukrainian military, they would tell you that despite all the cool software, AI, and you know all this kind of stuff, 80% of strike mission success depends on drone operator skills. How to integrate them, how to actually fight with them, this is something valuable, and it's really hard to buy for money. So there is a lot of work has to be done.
1: Some units are already doing that work.
4: So more or less, the training is focused on integrating the unmanned aerial systems into realistic combat scenarios.
1: Captain Andrew Cannon is a company commander with the 1st Battalion, 2nd Marine Regiment out of Camp Lejeune. He was speaking from a California base where his unit was doing realistic combat training to help the Marines figure out how to incorporate small attack drones, hoping to build lessons to share across the Marine Corps. His unit is using the Neros Archer, which is one of the first selected so far in the Pentagon competition. Not much bigger than a dinner plate, it looks much like the kind hobbyists use. He says the Marines using it are enthusiastic about the new capabilities it gives them.
4: It gives us lethality and precision. It gives small unit leaders the ability to apply force in a very controlled and deliberate way. It allows us to be very effective while reducing risk to the Marines with that standoff that it allows. I'd say a big increase in lethality at the squad level.
1: Some senators at the committee hearing spoke of the quest for drone dominance as a watershed moment in warfare, with Connecticut Democrat Richard Blumenthal equating it to the nuclear arms race or the early days of space exploration. Meanwhile, Bonder, the drone expert, notes that other countries are continuing to advance. For instance, she says Russia, which was already using AI to automate how its drones pick targets, now has begun experimenting with fully autonomous systems that cut human operators out of decisions about what to attack. I'm Jay Price reporting.
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6: 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And what do we hear? Yeah, what do we hear?
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7: It was Valentine's Day of 2018 when a shooter opened fire inside Marjorie Stoneman Douglas High School, killing 17 students and staff members.
8: Over and over again this year, we have seen, heard, and reported on sad and harrowing scenes like this one.
9: School districts across the state have asked for more money to deal with mental health.
10: A second student who survived the Parkland shooting in Florida has died in an apparent suicide. This comes about a week after a 19-year-old survivor took her own life.
11: Experiencing the Parkland shooting, it was a really horrible day, horrible couple of weeks actually, you know, and I had been sitting around in the house and I didn't know what to do. I had no idea how to respond, how to live my life, because everything I knew had at that point been shattered. So I didn't know how to bounce back from that. My mother really, she gave me direction at that time of my life. I couldn't have asked for a better compass, to be honest. There was this one point where I'm sitting down and I'm watching, you know, students from my school get out and be active and petition lawmakers and let the public know what they wanted to see going forward. And I said, well, you know, that's very brave of them to do that. How do I get involved? So, you know, it was really my mother and I on the grind every other day, you know, trying to get my voice out there, because it was tough. And honestly, I think, you know, her being there for me was, you know, more so than her driving me around to, you know, be able to talk to these reporters, was her believing in me. I didn't know that I was capable of doing the things that I did. You know, my mother saw that for me and she said, listen, you're going to do this. Even today, she's really in my corner in that way. There is nobody else I could talk to about the things that I experienced and the things I want to see going forward in my life besides my mother.
12: Kai Korber was a senior at Stoneman Douglas High School in Parkland, Florida. Kai was in guitar class when the shooting began. He texted his mom, "Something is happening at my school. I'm not sure, but I just want to let you know that if anything happens to me, that I love you." After surviving that day, Kai has devoted himself to promoting student mental health by bringing mindfulness into classrooms across the country. Kai is now an undergraduate here at UC Berkeley studying computer science. He's also the founder of the Societal Reform Corps, a nonprofit working to put mental health curricula into schools to help students learn how to manage the stress that they deal with in their daily lives. We asked Kai to choose a practice to bring more happiness and connection into his life, and he's here in studio today to share with us how it went and to tell us more about the work he's doing to promote mental health in schools. Kai, it's truly a pleasure to have you as our guest on The Science of Happiness.
13: Thanks for having me.
12: You know, Kai, a really important part of the science of happiness is what happens to us when we're unhappy or when we face chronic stress or difficulty or even trauma like you have. We know a lot about how these things can damage our minds and bodies, even when the immediate danger and threat is gone. Experiencing something like a school shooting can lead to anxiety and depression and disrupted sleep and body pains and headaches and the like. How did you personally work through your own trauma after the Parkland shooting?
13: I think one of the things that really got me through, or really helped me put things in perspective, was meditation.
14: You know, meditation is something that I use basically on a daily basis to relax.
12: What do you do?
14: The foundational thing is you focus on your breathing,
12: yeah.
14: Right? So I focus on a word mentally. So I'll say the word, for example, is small. Hmm. You know, you focus on the, you know, the spelling of that word. The idea is to just get you thinking about one thing.
12: Yeah.
14: You know, because the average person's thinking about, oh my God, I got this exam. Oh my God, I've got, you know, X, Y, and Z going on in my life. You want to focus on X, and then eventually you want to get to zero.
12: Right.
14: It's really a humbling experience every time I do it because I feel like it's just a very interesting way of grounding yourself.
12: Yeah.
14: You know, in not only the present, but just, you know, who you are.
12: Yeah.
15: If we really look at this, you know, from a simple perspective here, you have to be mentally, for lack of a better word, insane to walk into a room and kill 20 people.
12: Yeah.
15: You know, you have to be, you know, in a state of emotional imbalance for that to occur. So I figured, why not give people the tools they needed holistically?
12: Yeah.
15: I figured, why not give them, you know, tools like meditation, EFT tapping, and other mindfulness practices to be able to kind of tap in with themselves and, you know, mitigate their negative emotions when they arose. We're programmed to be hyper-stressed out all the time because no one really sat us down and talked to us about, hey, you know, you might want to take a breather. Because especially, you know, for me, I know people who are going to this school even just here amongst me, they're programmed to, you know, think if they're not hustling, you know, they're slacking and they stress about not doing anything and it's like, oh, I should be doing something.
12: Yeah.
15: So it's really, they have to learn to be comfortable with the absence of activity.
12: Nice. What kind of response do you get from young people that you're talking to? What do they say to you?
15: So I think for a lot of people, it's believing that they can find solace in the absence of activity once again.
12: Yeah.
15: It's a really hard thing to convince people of, especially people who aren't already comfortable or grew up around the idea.
12: Right. You know, so one of the things we know from the mindfulness literature, you know, when you follow the breath and you slow it down, you get grateful for things, you know, and perhaps not coincidentally, you chose to do as your practice the gratitude letter.
15: Yeah.
12: Can you walk us through what that practice is? We know it really works. I mean, this is one of the practices that really benefits happiness.
15: Well, you know, the way it was broken down to me was you kind of have to write to the person you're addressing directly. So you really just want to explain, you know, how this person's behavior affected your life. Describe what you're doing in your life now. And then once you write this letter, you want to give it to the recipient, and you want to get a response from them, of course, because, you know, that's what letters are, that's what they're for.
12: Let's hope.
15: So, yeah.
12: Why did you choose the gratitude letter?
15: Gratitude itself is the basis for all these practices. You can't start a meditation saying, you know what, I'm not grateful for anything. You know, because at the end of the day, you know, when you go through this practice, at the end, you're going to think about, what am I grateful for? Whether it's just the circumstance that you know, you glaze over with your eyes every day, being the trees, the air, the people around you, things like that. You're going to feel a deeper sense of appreciation for life.
12: Gratitude is associated with a remarkable range of physical and psychological benefits. When we practice gratitude, we tend to have better cardiovascular health. We show a better immune profile. We have less stress. We sleep better. And we even report more satisfaction in our lives. And when we express our gratitude to others, as you did when you wrote the gratitude letter, it can cause a ripple effect. A new study suggests that simply witnessing an act of gratitude can inspire people to want to connect and to be helpful to other people. So who did you write to?
15: I wrote my letter to my mother.
12: Right on.
15: That's obviously a person that's had a profound impact on my life.
12: Would you mind, Kai, reading it for us?
15: Dear Ma, thank you is how every letter I write to you should begin. Thank you for loving me before I knew what love was. When you became pregnant with me, you were young. I was a surprise. An unexpected addition to the family. But you made space for me in everyone's life. You made Grandma and Grandpa buy a house so I can grow up in a safe town. Thank you for trusting in God and persevering, knowing that you were going to be a single mother. Thank you for not giving up on me when I was a spoiled brat in daycare refusing to let you go to work. I loved you. I didn't want to let you go. And even now, when I'm 2,500 miles away, I call you every day. Because you're my best friend. You know me. And you taught me what it is to believe and hold love in your heart, even when the world shows you evil. Thank you for knowing. Thank you for seeing me in your dreams before I was born and allowing me to enter this world. Thank you for teaching me how to hold a vision for the future while sitting in the greatness of the universe. Thank you for picking me up when the world kicked me down.
14: Thank you for teaching me how to be a man, a good man. And most importantly, may we continue this fight together. I love you, Ma.
12: Wow. That's amazing. What's your mom like?
14: I mean, my mother is an extremely tenacious person, probably one of the strongest people that I know. And so, needless to say, you know, she inspired a lot of that, you know, tenacious spirit in me. She's a very big believer in the fact that, you know, if you put the intention out there, you do the work, you will get the outcome that you want. Regardless of how many doors close in your face, you're going to get what you want. Even when I can't fight for myself, my mother's always in my corner, always, you know, ready to bat for me, ready to die for me, constantly. I couldn't ask for anyone better.
12: You talked earlier about how after the shooting at your school, your mom helped you share your message about bringing holistic mental health into classrooms, and she got you in front of reporters, guided you through the starting of an organization. But what about those first days and weeks after the shooting? What did she say to support you at that time?
14: Well, it wasn't so much what she said, it was, you know, the things that she did. She put forward this energy that was, things are going to be all right. Yeah. Things are going to be better than all right. They're going to be masterful. And you're going to be, you know, the captain of your own soul and the master of your own destiny. It's really something that she would, you know, she would express to me every day in more ways than one. My family really always made me write affirmation exercises and things like that, what I wanted to see going forward. Hmm. So, you know, writing affirmations every day is something, you know, she would tell me to do. Just seeing a better tomorrow is, you know, something that she not only told me, but also telling me things were going to be okay and that I was going to come out the other side better and stronger as a person is something that you need, especially, you know, in that kind of a circumstance.
12: Yeah.
14: I don't think I'd be where I am today without that.
12: Yeah. After you wrote a gratitude letter to your mom, you asked her to write one back to you. And, you know, studies find that gratitude is so often reciprocal. And I love that you did that, even though it wasn't one of the formal steps of the gratitude letter practice. What compelled you to ask your mom to write a gratitude letter to you?
14: Well, I mean, I wanted to know what she would say. But, you know, I feel like it would complete the experience of, you know, the concrete transmission of this, you know, gratitude and this love energy. I think it really solidifies the experience. So I was at the time and still am, and I'm very appreciative that I solidified the experience and I get to keep that letter forever. You know, that's a timeless thing for me and my mother.
12: After your mom wrote you a gratitude letter, she recorded herself reading it and then emailed the audio over to you. Let's listen in on what she had to say.
16: Dear Kai, my dear son, love. You taught me what that was. Before you, I didn't understand how to give of myself without reserve. I didn't understand what patience was before you. My soul is connected to yours. My heart is your heart. I thank God that you are here with me in this world. I thank God for sparing your life on many occasions. I believe in you, and I will hold you up and love you no matter what you accomplish or don't accomplish. My dear son, I love you, and I will always be with you. You are my gift from God, and you are a light in this world. I love you.
12: What was it like for you to hear that letter from your mom?
14: I mean, it's definitely a letter that, you know, everyone should get from their mom.
12: Yeah.
14: My mom, she's probably the best person that I know.
12: Hmm.
14: It's really good to know that she feels leaps and bounds, you know, the same way.
12: So while the very act of writing a gratitude letter can lead to enduring changes in her health and well-being, you reap significantly greater benefits from delivering and reading the letter in person. In one study, adolescents who didn't generally experience positive emotions showed a significant boost in how they felt up to 2 months later after hand-delivering a gratitude letter. You obviously can't read your letter to your mother in person because she's in Florida and you're in California, but the next alternative is a phone call or a video chat. How did you share your original gratitude letter with your mom?
14: Wrote it in Google Docs, and then, you know, I emailed it to her, and she was like, wow, you know, I'm good to know that, you know, my son loves me this much. I'm like, yeah, I love you. You know, and so she wrote me a response, and I said, we have to read it out loud. He's like, all right, and I'm definitely down for that.
12: I wanted to ask you, as we close out our show, what gives you hope? Like, when you look at your generation, 18, 19, 20 years old, facing lots of things, you know, you are throwing yourself into it. What do you find hope in? What do you find strength in?
14: I think I find hope in people's limitless capacity for good. I've run into people that were so pure of heart, or had such pure hearts that I, you know, didn't even know was possible outside of my own family, you know?
12: Yeah.
14: Because college is a unique place.
12: Yeah.
14: My mother always told me, you know, in college you're going to find the friends that you're going to have for the rest of your life. Yeah. And I was like, well, that's, you know, but it's really true, you know? So, you know, if you find your circle and you find you're lucky enough to experience people who have, you know, as I have, the limitless capacity for good. If you experience that, I think it would give anybody hope. Yeah. Because you can see the bright side of every, you know, of every day.
12: Yeah. Well, Kai Korber, thank you for all the work you're doing for today's young people. And thank you for being on The Science of Happiness.
14: Of course.
12: When we practice gratitude, we tend to experience more positive emotions, stronger social connections, and a host of other benefits.
17: Given the widespread benefits of practicing gratitude, it'd be really valuable for individuals to adopt this habit just as early as they could.
12: More on The Science of Gratitude and how it benefits young adults like Kai coming up next. When we start to practice gratitude habitually, that's when the big benefits start to kick in. We become more motivated, healthier. We start paying attention to the good things in our lives on a daily basis. We're more aware of other people's efforts to help us. And we also express our appreciation to others more often.
17: And then not only that, I think one of the most interesting benefits are the social benefits. Individuals who habitually practice gratitude report having better interpersonal relationships, which I think makes sense.
12: Kendall Cotton-Bronk is an associate professor of psychology at Claremont Graduate University.
17: Gratitude really hinges on individuals being able to engage in perspective taking. So we need to be able to understand another person's thoughts, you know, what's going through somebody else's mind.
12: That's because gratitude requires imagining the thought behind the gifts and acts of kindness that we receive.
17: So it's into adolescence, the beginning of adolescence, where these things sort of coalesce and young people are really developmentally prepared to experience gratitude and to experience the benefits associated with gratitude.
12: Kendall and her team conducted a study to see if they could encourage the habit of a more grateful mindset among adolescents and young adults. They split them up into four groups. Three of them did activities linked to gratitude, and one did a memorization activity. For the groups that focused on gratitude, one wrote about three good things that had happened to them that day. Another wrote about something somebody did for them that they were grateful for and got some kind of benefit from. And then the third group wrote a gratitude letter. Each activity took about 5 minutes. All three gratitude groups reported feeling more grateful at the end of the study.
17: We also found that these activities encouraged not only gratitude, but also hope, which we thought was really interesting, and pro-social intentions. And by that, we mean a desire to give back to the world beyond the self.
12: Next, Kendall and her team had the study participants do all three of the gratitude activities.
17: Gratitude is really sort of all-encompassing, and it includes both these, you know, the thoughts about gratitude and the interpretations about gratitude and also the expressions of gratitude. So we wondered if rolling all of these activities up into one might encourage sort of a fuller sense of gratitude.
12: They found that this more integrated approach, which combined more grateful thoughts, interpretations, and expressions, led participants to a deeper experience of gratitude.
17: I think the gratitude letter is a fantastic and really moving activity, and I very much encourage it. But in order to keep gratitude going on a daily basis, maybe combining it with some of these other activities, that might be a good way to keep that practice of gratitude going strong.
12: If you'd like to try writing a gratitude letter yourself, visit our Greater Good in Action website at ggia.berkeley.edu. Tell us how it went by emailing us at greater@berkeley.edu or using the hashtag happinesspod. I'm Dacher Keltner. Thanks for joining us on The Science of Happiness. Our podcast is a co-production of UC Berkeley's Greater Good Science Center and PRX. Our senior producer is Shuka Kalantari. Production assistance is from Jenny Cataldo and Ben Manila of BMP Audio. Our associate producers are Brett Simpson and Ariella Markowitz. Our executive producer is Jane Park. Our editor-in-chief is Jason Marsh. Our science director is Emiliana Simon-Thomas. Special thanks to UC Berkeley's Graduate School of Journalism.

This is Bird Note. If we ran down the list of our most familiar songbirds, like crows, robins, and jays, we wouldn't have to go all that far to reach the wrens. They are little brown birds with cocked tails and big voices. There are nearly 90 species of wrens in the world. Nearly all of them reside in the Western Hemisphere, from Alaska to the Falkland Islands. The majority live in Central and South America, and quite a few are exceptional singers. Many wrens are small and secretive. The white-bellied wren of Mexico, Guatemala, and Belize ranks among the tiniest, at just under 4 inches. The white-bellied wren is tough to get a look at, but its brisk musical song reveals its presence as it skulks through the tropical underbrush. The largest of the wrens, the giant wren, is found only in a small area of Mexico and Guatemala. Giant wrens are as big as red-winged blackbirds, nearly 9 inches long, with rusty brown backs and white undersides. Far from shy, they call raucously as they chase one another through open woodlands. Among all the wrens, which is the most legendary singer? It's a tough decision, but many would choose South America's musician wren. Learn more about this little bird's special song on our website, birdnote.org.

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1: Colonists didn't just rebel over tea. Years earlier, they were already clashing with the crown over trees.
2: You're talking about a tree that could be 200 feet tall and straight as an arrow.
1: White pines were prized by the Royal Navy. And when the king's surveyors came to mark them, New Englanders pushed back hard.
2: This is the government from very far away putting restrictions on what you can do with your property.
1: I'm Hannah Loss. 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

0: string theory remains a leading candidate for the long-sought theory of everything, one that unites classical and quantum physics in a tidy, elegant mathematical package. But nearly six decades after it was first proposed, it's still about as controversial as theoretical physics gets, with vocal proponents and critics and a whole bunch of physicists just trying to navigate the swampland in between. As a theory, though, it hasn't been stagnant, and in fact, a few recent papers continue this tradition it has of having surprising, almost miraculous mathematical powers to make things make sense. But does it make any sense, that is? Welcome to the Quanta Podcast, where we explore the frontiers of fundamental science and math. I'm Samir Patel, editor-in-chief of Quanta Magazine. Our regular columnist Natalie Wolchover has been covering physics, including string theory, for us for more than a decade. So it's natural that she'd be our guide for navigating this quagmire. She's here with us today to talk about her latest essay, Are Strings Still Our Best Hope for a Theory of Everything? Welcome back to the show, Natalie.
1: Nice to be here, Samir.
0: Okay, so Natalie, what's the big idea?
1: The big idea is really this disconnect that I think exists between the way string theory is talked about for the general public and the voices that are loudest. The message people get is that this is kind of a dead theory, and maybe even that people who are still studying it have this false hope, but that actually it's this dead end. So a disconnect between that and what I hear from theorists I talk to, which is that basically people think, yeah, it could be right. And not only that, but there is a huge community that's still pursuing it and thinks it really is still the most promising kind of theory of everything that we have as a candidate. So I wanted to try to understand why that is the view you come to when you know more about this. And then, you know, in the course of reporting on this, I also am aware of this new approach to the subject that's developed over the past few years that's actually adding more life and more excitement to this possibility, string theory.
0: So in order for us to get into this, like why there's a disconnect between the critics and general public perception of it and the way that it's seen within the physics world, I think it'll help to have a little string theory 101. And I wonder if it's not useful to start at the beginning with where this theory came from, because I think a lot of people don't even understand that part. So can you start us at where string theory was first initiated? Then we can talk a little bit about how it's evolved over the last few decades.
1: So it didn't originate as an idea for a theory of everything, which is to say a theory of where all four of the fundamental forces come from. It actually initially started as an explanation of what these particles called hadrons are that were popping up in experiments in the 50s and 60s. So people would bash together particles and then they would form momentarily this huge variety of different kind of composite particles called hadrons. And physicists were trying to figure out what was going on. It was a force called the strong force, kind of glues these particles together into composite hadrons. And so what were the rules there and what was really going on? Gabriele Veneziano was a theorist from Italy who was working in Israel. And he had this idea, basically this equation that seemed to match a lot of the data that was coming out about hadron. So Veneziano came up with this equation, and he actually had like an epiphany and thought of this equation. So it did describe this hadron data. So then for a couple of years, everyone was really excited about this equation. It's called the Veneziano amplitude. And very quickly, some other researchers realized that what it was describing is two strings ricocheting off each other and moving apart. And sometimes two strings colliding, forming an intermediate state, and then those move apart. So this Veneziano amplitude was actually describing the hadrons as being like little strings.
0: When we say they're like strings, I think this actually might be part of where kind of the public misunderstanding of string theory comes from. Mm. What do we mean by the word string in this context?
1: Basically, it's a band of energy, and it's a one-dimensional kind of line that's oscillating.

0: The Massachusetts Teachers Association is proud to sponsor GBH 89.7 Online, working together to ensure that all students have the resources they need to succeed. The MTA, over 180 years of commitment to the public schools and colleges our communities deserve. MassTeacher.org.
1: Self, think of these as strings. He came up with the equation. Other people realized, oh, the things being described by that equation are little strings. And there's always a question of, well, what's really going on with the point? What is a point really? How can a point have properties? So, you know, that mystery goes back decades before Veneziano came along, and it's still an ongoing question. So strings actually get around a lot of problems that come up through the infinitesimal nature of points.
2: And this is, for context, this is in the mathematical descriptions we're using to describe ultimately the way stuff behaves.
1: Exactly.
2: Okay.
1: But Veneziano's amplitude, it really didn't describe hadrons. What happened was, within a few years, maybe 5 years, an alternative theory of hadrons was discovered, invented, and that treated hadrons as composites of quarks and gluons, which are more fundamental particles that are fluctuations in this quantum field. And so that picture was correct and that became established. But string theory, this idea that there might be these little wiggling lines of energy, that stuck around. And it became a theory about those fundamental quarks and gluons themselves, as well as all the other fundamental particles. Basically, people realized, actually, okay, so hadrons are actually composites of smaller things. And that's actually why they behave like strings, because you can imagine two things stuck together and wiggling around each other as the two ends of strings. But those smaller things themselves could be strings. And in fact, when you have an open string wiggling around, that can give rise to all three of the forces that we now know to be quantum forces. We have equations for. And then when the string connects its ends and wiggles around, that closed string can underlie the properties of gravity. So in the early 70s, some people who would continue to study string theory, even though it was fell out of fashion, realized actually this is potentially a theory of everything.
2: Prior to this, and in other contexts, we don't have a mathematical framework where you can, in this relatively elegant way, connect the other three forces with gravity. Like, gravity is always kind of the problem here in developing a theory of everything. But people look at it and say, okay, this actually, if we think about this as a vibrating string instead of a point, and we are able to do things like connect the ends of it, mathematically, it does describe everything that we want it to describe. So what's the problem?
1: Well, there's a couple of problems. One is the strings themselves would be so small that we just have no hope of ever seeing them. We're talking, basically, if an atom was made of atoms that were equivalently small as atoms are to us, and those atoms had atoms, that would be the size of strings.
2: Okay.
1: We're never going to see them.
2: That's a big problem.
1: It's a big problem.
2: That stops us from making predictions and then testing them on the basis of this theory.
1: Yeah.
2: Right.
1: Yeah.
2: Okay.
1: Another problem is, very early on, again, it was realized that in order for the math of string theory to really make sense, there have to be, initially it was 26 dimensions of space-time, and then later it changed to 10 because of an extra symmetry, it wasn't recognized originally. So there have to be 10 space-time dimensions, which means that we have to swallow the idea that there are six hidden dimensions of space. That was a bitter pill. You know, it's still probably one of the main criticisms of string theory is that's just, a lot of people would say, well, it's a 10-dimensional theory, therefore it's not the theory of our world. String theory,
2: because our world is
1: four dimensions.
2: That we can perceive. We don't know that there aren't six other dimensions.
1: Yeah.
2: But it is a complicated thing to say that in order for this to work, there has to be six other dimensions that are too small or in some direction that we can't ever possibly see them.
1: Yeah, yeah. So it's a really big stumbling block for people. And then another problem was realized based on how those dimensions are organized, what configuration they're in. The idea is they're all bundled up together on small scales. So if you could zoom in really small

0: you would suddenly see that in every position in our big four dimensions, you can actually move a short way in some additional dimensions, six additional ones. But the way those six dimensions are all curled up affects the pattern of how the strings vibrate in the dimension. So it's almost like a flute changing size will change the sound of the sound waves inside the flute. So the states you get in the universe, the fields, the set of particles depends on the configuration of those small dimensions. And no one has found the configuration of those small dimensions that could underlie the exact set of quantum fields and particles in our world. And the hope of finding the exact configuration is kind of hopeless because there's so many possibilities. Right. So it's like looking through the biggest haystack you can ever imagine.
1: So we see here some of the criticisms and why they would resonate with people, right? Which is that mathematically, this theory does a lot, but it asks a lot of us, which is to say it's very complicated. It needs six other dimensions. It is hard to visualize. And then on top of that, it's impossible to test. And the actual specifics of how it would literally describe our universe are lost in an infinite, seemingly infinite number of haystacks.
0: Right, yeah. Right.
1: I guess so then the next question is what's gone right with string theory that has it persisting as a potential component of a theory of everything?
0: The thing that goes right always with string theory is the math. It's just very elegant and self-consistent. So the more it's studied, the more things work out. And there were two kind of big revolutions in string theory when everyone was super excited about it. The first one was in the mid-80s. These two guys, they were studying string theory when no one cared. No one thought it was interesting because of these issues we talked about. And it was just kind of on the fringes. So they realized it has this beautiful, almost self-healing property to it where these anomalies that could be a problem in the theory kind of all cancel each other out, and then it's consistent. And that's exactly what happens also with the standard model of particle physics, our current kind of best quantum field theory of the world. So people pay attention to this. And when that happened, it was like, okay, this is a unified theory of the four forces. It's self-consistent. Amazing. That's probably the theory of everything.
1: When they're in these theories, when we're in these mathematical frameworks and you use a word like elegance, what we're talking about is it's almost like the smoke to the fire, right? If the math is working out this beautifully, if things are canceling each other out in ways that solve problems, if surprising connections come out of the math, it's an indication that something about the theory that you're working with holds water. Because otherwise, why would these things just start happening? Like, it's an indication that there's something right about it, right?
0: Yeah, that's right. And the other revolution was of this nature. It was in the mid-90s when Edward Witten, famous, important physicist, realized that, so at that point, there were five different versions of string theory, like these anomaly cancellations I was talking about. And these five versions, you know, that was kind of annoying. It's like, well, why are there five? It would be nicer if we just only had one that everything led to. And people were realizing there's dualities connecting all of these five. One is actually the other one in disguise, where you're changing, you're making one of the variables really big and it turns into one of the other string theories with that variable small, they're equivalent. So these equivalences between the five all suggested they're really one thing. And that's an 11-dimensional theory, and the variables you can change about the five different string theories are all like almost different positions in this 11th dimension that unites them all. So once that happened, once again, it was like, okay, there's one theory here, and that's got to be it. And, you know, it's really the draw is these mathematical kind of qualities it has.
1: To keep up, though, with the theme of the PR problem, is that these kinds of advances that to theoretical physicists and mathematical physicists make a lot of sense and indicate something deeper and more profound and potentially more universal are not easy to translate into something tangible that people can hold on to. And now, and I think this is part of the impetus for you writing this essay, is that we're sort of at another place recently where string theory is getting another moment or getting some more smoke, as I put it. So tell me a little bit about what's been happening the last few years here.
0: There's this ascendant technique in physics theory called the bootstrap that's being applied to the question of, is string theory true? That has really kind of revitalized that question. So this way of doing it is basically you assume things that you think might be true about the world or are true based on what you know. And then you use those assumptions, kind of put them in mathematical terms and pose equations that you want. And then you try to bootstrap what the only possible outcome could be. And what these amplitudeologists, people who focus on scattering amplitudes, have started applying the bootstrap to try to understand when particles collide and they get to be more and more energetic. And what these bootstrappers find is that based on various assumptions about scattering, about particles, about the world, you can arrive at that Veneziano amplitude as the only possibility for particle scattering at high energies. Another paper is more striking to a lot of people in a lot of experts. And that's a paper that assumes the maximal level of supersymmetry, which basically means there are these families of particles that have different amounts of spin. It's an intrinsic property, but they all share the same set of interactions. Like they all slot into the same equations. And so this supersymmetry really simplifies calculations. And so that's why it's so useful as an assumption. And by assuming this, you can again show that the Veneziano amplitude is the only high energy form of the scattering equation you can get.
1: But our universe is not maximally supersymmetric.
0: Yeah, our universe is not. The other way to read this is, if maximally supersymmetric quantum field theory is actually string theory in disguise, you know, if actually those particles of that theory, when you zoom in, they're really strings, then some physicists would assume that other quantum field theories, like the ones we know describe the particles of our world, also are string theory in disguise. That conclusion is a matter of opinion. So we're never going to resolve, again, this like controversy around string theory because of this, but it adds more fuel to the debate.
1: It's such an interesting negative space in science, in as much as you mentioned, it has this beautiful mathematical structure, yet it's untestable. We're not running against a brick wall. Like, we can make more and more progress in understanding that mathematical structure, and yet we still can't find out what the particular aspects of the six hidden dimensions are.
0: Yeah.
1: So it's not stuck, but it's also never going to be what we want it to be. I don't know if that's even a fair way to put it.
0: Yeah, yeah. And I think that's where so much of the sociology comes in.
1: Yeah, yeah. It's like, it's psychological, it's sociological.
0: Yeah. And it's partly because of this being just different than what happened in the past. Like, now physicists are asking these questions about realms of the universe that they can't possibly probe. And so the tools we have are just the kind of the logic and the math and seeing how they work. And some people just don't think that that's real physics and that it's a waste of time. It's something that kind of riles people up a lot.
1: Yeah.
0: So I think the critics have taken on this role of reminding everyone that this is not a proven idea, that other ideas should be welcome into the fold. And I think that, of course, is important to do, but it is, I think, they have set themselves up as the adversaries of string theory, when really they're not saying it's wrong. They're just saying it's stagnated or can never be proven right, or we should be going back to the drawing boards more than we are.
1: Yeah, and everyone is entitled to their opinion on what, like, the arc of big B, big science should be, right? That's fine. Mm-hmm. But I mean, like I noticed in your essay that one of the authors of one of the bootstrap papers is like, okay, here's the situation. We don't have to be emotional about it. That's almost, I think it's a direct quote. It's like, we don't have to be emotional about it. And it is a very interesting situation where like you can't avoid needing to state that. Like we are just like, we're calculating, we're theorizing, we're trying to understand things from the mathematical framework perspective where this all started. And I think that's kind of the bootstrapping ethos in a way. But we do have to say to each other and to people, like people in the physics world have to say to each other, like, let's talk about the thing. We don't have to get really emotional about it. And I think there may have been reason over the years to be emotional about it, but we might be in like a different place now. And it's probably not fair to say that string theory is stagnating exactly, even if some of the criticisms about it being untestable and unprovable remain valid.
0: Yeah. And I mean, he says we don't have to get emotional, but that advice did not work.
1: It doesn't. I don't think that advice has ever worked in any context in human history. Let's not get emotional about this. Like, that doesn't work.
0: But yeah, even in the impression I've gotten of the reception of this article, it's like so many people involved have something to be mad about. You know, people who don't like that these critics were even quoted, because why do these critics even have a right to have a say, versus people who think that they can't believe we even covered string theory. It's so dead that why are we even talking about it? You know, everyone is still feeling very, very emotional.
1: it's raw. It's interesting. Yeah. And we want to be fair and understanding and think about the actual science, but it is, especially in this case, just impossible to divorce from its own history, from our history, from what it can, can't do at the end of the day.
0: Yeah.
1: I loved reading this essay. I feel like I understand, if not actual string theory more, at least I understand the scientific / cultural context around it in a way that I think is really useful. And it gives this really great sense of perspective on scientific debate, on what we know and don't know, but also what we can and can't know. I think everyone should check it out. Thank you for coming on the show, Natalie.
0: Oh, thanks so much, Samir. Glad you liked the essay.
1: Before we let you go, we always like to ask our guests for a recommendation. So what's exciting your imagination this week?
0: I got this review copy of this amazing book that just came out. It's called Geology and Illustrated History by David Bainbridge. And it's just got the most incredible images of infographics that kind of give you a sense of Earth's history, illustrations from people kind of trying to understand how canyons or mountains form throughout history. So a visual guide to the understanding of our planet. And it's just an awesome book to look through that I feel like would be the perfect present for a lot of people.
1: Thank you. That sounds awesome. Also on Quanta This Week, you can read about the parts of our immune systems that we have inherited from bacteria, and a piece about quantum jamming, or techniques to interfere with quantum systems or communication. We're going to leave you today with a different kind of strings. This is a clip of Alchemical String Theory, a collective of avant-garde musicians performing a live improvisational piece at the Red Light Cafe in Atlanta in 2024. It's more than just a name. Members of the collective say they're inspired by quantum mechanics and the vibrations of string theory.

0: you've been enjoying the Quanta podcast, please take a moment to rate the show and leave a review. We'd love to hear from you. 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I'm Quanta's editor-in-chief, Samir Patel. 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The production team is Ali Budner, Deborah J. Balthazar, Genevieve Sponsler, and Tommy Bazarian. 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
1: That sound was already familiar across the U.S. military, which for years has been fielding small drones that let frontline ground troops see, for instance, what's over the next hill or inside a nearby tree line. More and more, though, that sound is going to be followed by this one. The Pentagon has begun a huge push to buy hundreds of thousands of small attack drones, the type that have long been the dominant weapon in Ukraine. Drones are responsible for about three-quarters of that war's casualties. This push was the subject of a recent hearing of the Senate Armed Services Committee, chaired by Republican Roger Wicker of Mississippi.
2: Both the American commercial drone industry and the Pentagon are years behind the curve in producing and employing drones. Catching up is as necessary as it is difficult, but I believe we're finally on the cusp of charting a future for American drone dominance.
1: In fact, drone dominance is the name of the Pentagon's new billion-dollar program to jumpstart mass production of small one-way attack drones. It's staging competitions among manufacturers and expects to buy 30,000 of the drones in the next few months and 300,000 next year. That still isn't a lot by the standards of the Ukraine war, says Katerina Bonder, who researches drone warfare at the Center for Strategic and International Studies.
3: Ukrainians produce 6 million drones per year.
1: She says the U.S. urgently needs large numbers of small attack drones for training and to learn how to integrate them into the way that forces fight. So think of that 300,000 as expendable.
3: You can treat them as bullets, basically. That's how they do it in Ukraine.
1: She says the Pentagon's drone buying initiative is a good first step, but just as important is teaching the troops to use them.
3: If you talk to Ukrainian military, they would tell you that despite all the cool software, AI, and you know all this kind of stuff, 80% of strike mission success depends on drone operator skills. How to integrate them, how to actually fight with them, this is something valuable, and it's really hard to buy for money. So there is a lot of work has to be done.
1: Some units are already doing that work.
4: So more or less, the training's focused on integrating the unmanned aerial systems into realistic combat scenarios.
1: Captain Andrew Cannon is a company commander with the 1st Battalion, 2nd Marine Regiment out of Camp Lejeune. He was speaking from a California base where his unit was doing realistic combat training to help the Marines figure out how to incorporate small attack drones, hoping to build lessons to share across the Marine Corps. His unit is using the Neros Archer, which is one of the first selected so far in the Pentagon competition. Not much bigger than a dinner plate, it looks much like the kind hobbyists use. He says the Marines using it are enthusiastic about the new capabilities it gives them.
4: It gives us lethality and precision. It gives small unit leaders the ability to apply force in a very controlled and deliberate way. It allows us to be very effective while reducing risk to the Marines with that standoff that it allows. I'd say a big increase in lethality at the squad level.
1: Some senators at the committee hearing spoke of the quest for drone dominance as a watershed moment in warfare, with Connecticut Democrat Richard Blumenthal equating it to the nuclear arms race or the early days of space exploration. Meanwhile, Bonder, the drone expert, notes that other countries are continuing to advance. For instance, she says Russia, which was already using AI to automate how its drones pick targets, now has begun experimenting with fully autonomous systems that cut human operators out of decisions about what to attack. I'm Jay Price reporting.
5: There's a big difference between hearing and listening. I mean, the ears and skin are picking up the sound waves that are coming to us, passing through us, for example. 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
7: Julie Eaton is a lobsterman with a sense of humor. The name of her boat? The Cat Sass. She enjoys being her own boss, and she loves the lifestyle.
8: All winter, I wait every day to get back on my boat. You know, I have friends that live out of state, and they think it's such a big deal to have an office that has a window in this huge building. Well, you know, I have 5 windows in my boat, and the view changes every day.
7: Today, Julie heads out of the dock towards Deer Isle Bay, where she fishes for 6 months of the year. But being independent has drawbacks.
8: It costs me $200 a day just to turn the key on my boat as far as just fuel and bait go.
7: You don't get rich fishing for lobster, but it's always been a reliable way to make a living. On a good year, Julie makes around $350 a pound, or $40,000 a year after she pays for fuel, bait, and maintenance. Until last year, Julie found herself hauling in 700 pounds a day. But here's the catch. So was every other lobsterman. And with the unforgiving laws of supply and demand, the price of lobster plummeted.
8: Last summer was an extreme summer for us. The price dropped to below $1.50 a pound. I've fished for 27 years and I've never seen the price that low. So trying to pay, you know, everything and make ends meet at $1.50 or less a pound was extremely difficult.
7: So the lobstermen spread the word for a tie-up, which means they stopped fishing. It was the only way they could see to decrease the supply of lobster. Julie participated, but it didn't raise the price of lobster.
8: The tie-up could have been more effective if more people tied up. It's very hard to get 5,700 independent businessmen to agree on anything, let alone taking a week or two or three off from fishing in the heartier season.
7: That's when she realized something would have to change.
9: Can I have your attention? As you guys know, my name is Julie Eaton, and thank you all so very much for coming. But I'd like to introduce you to...
7: For the first time in their history, Maine lobstermen want to join a union. This is not a typical union drive. This will be a union of independent contractors. So the union member is also his or her own boss. Joel Pitcher is with the International Association of Machinists. He's holding meetings like this one across the state.
10: Well, the campaign is to reach out to lobstermen up and down the coast from the Canadian border to the New Hampshire border. Once the numbers are there, we see ourselves more than likely forming a cooperative.
7: The union has its work cut out for it. For one thing, there is a law that prohibits lobstermen from coming together to discuss the price of their catch. It was passed in 1957 in response to a tie-up by the lobstermen of Vinyl Haven.
10: They were going to do their best to impact the value of their catch and organized a quasi-strike, a tie-up.
7: The government drafted a consent decree under the Sherman Antitrust Act. It stopped the tie-up.
10: The result of that was any individual lobsterman going forward do not have the ability to talk about the price of their catch. That incident and that consent decree is alive and well today in everybody's minds, 3 generations later.
7: But the consent decree does have a loophole. Independent lobstermen can come together as a cooperative business. Joel says once the union membership reaches a majority of lobstermen, it can help to organize a statewide cooperative.
10: If they act cooperatively and form a cooperation, they can talk about the value of their catch. That's the end game.
7: Julie's enthusiastic about the union, but she's well aware it won't be easy. Here's how she sells the idea to her fellow lobstermen.
8: I don't feel at all threatened by the fact that by joining and helping to form a union, that I'm losing any of the control in my business. I'm not giving up any of my independence. I'm simply gaining a voice.
7: As the season begins, the price of the catch is on everyone's mind.
8: I think that ultimately, by uniting as fishermen, ultimately this union will lead us into a co-op situation where we can collectively sell our product at a higher price, collectively bargain with the dealers to
11: get a better price, to get the price that we deserve, a fair living wage.
7: For Salt Radio, I'm Catherine Lulley in Deer Isle, Maine.
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15: For the past 3 years, Napule has been some kind of therapy for me, and it keeps me grounded, you know, reminding me why I decided to make the choices that I made.
16: This is your host, Suki Wessling, and this is a mini Babbel. It is based on a full-length interview with filmmaker Alexandrine Benjamin, which you can find at babbelry.com.
15: My name is Alexandrine Benjamin. I am an independent Haitian filmmaker based in San Juan, Puerto Rico. I have a master's degree in film production from the University of Greenwich in London. I am currently working as an assistant manager here in Puerto Rico, and sometimes I do freelance work, you know, creating content in Haiti.
16: Alexandrine's short feature is called Not Boule, or Through the Barricades. Like all of her work, Not Boule focuses on the needs and desires of Haitian people.
15: Not Boule tells the story of Jean and Rose, a modest Haitian couple who embark on a perilous journey during Pays-Loc, solely to find a hospital where they can give birth safely. On their small bike, you know, riding through unpaved roads, they had to face like roadblocks. They are threatened with gunfires. And, you know, they had to face so many hardships. But even, you know, despite that, they persevere. But when they finally got into the hospital where their suffering should end, it wasn't the case because the staff behavior worsened their situation because they refused to provide them with the necessary care. And, you know, it's a very poignant story, but it's authentic. It reflects our reality back then and even more so today.
16: The film highlights the difficulty of finding medical care in a country in crisis. The story is set during Pays-Loc, a movement that brought many Haitians to the street demanding change.
15: Some people got into the movement, you know, and they destroyed it from the within, you know. And now whenever you say Pays-Loc, which is something that people should have been part of, but the only thing they can refer to is violence, because that's what it is. That's what it became. That particular movement, which is Pays-Loc, is something that for the first time in my whole life, I've seen Haitian people align behind a specific thing.
16: The movement failed, the president was assassinated, and the country is now governed by a transitional presidential council. Alexandrine was in Britain getting her master's when she hit on the idea of Pays-Loc as the backdrop for a story about maternity care.
15: The desire to create that specific film came out of frustration, to tell you frankly. It was winter of 2020, actually. I had been away for a while studying in London, and it started to be cold, like very cold, and I do not like cold. So I wanted to go back to Haiti, like spending Christmas with my friends and family, but I couldn't because all of the violence going on would prevent me to. And, you know, at the time, several neighborhoods in the capital were blocked by armed bandits. And the road leading to Jacmel, my hometown, was closed through Martissant, which is like, you know, a very big region in Port-au-Prince. So, you know, I started to vent with a friend, you know, he's now my husband, about how such action could impact so many aspects of people's life in Haiti, especially pregnant women. And that's when he told me that he had written a short treatment for a story similar to this and asked if I wanted to develop it.
16: Alexandrine decided that the film, which could only be shot in Haiti, would serve as her master's thesis.
15: And everybody, like the university members, my families, my friends, they all advised me not to go back, like, you know, and to shoot that specific movie. The university, they wanted to let me use their equipment, But the insurance company said no. No, they won't allow their equipment to go to such a country with some, imagine me, a whole person, and I'm going there.
16: With the help of friends in Haiti, Alexandrine did most of the legwork from afar. But when she arrived to shoot the film,
15: things went sideways. I mean, I wasn't like, it's not like I was surprised, because I know, you know, what the country was like, and people, not all, you know, everybody was happy with what we were doing, because some people, powerful people in Haiti, in Jacmel, when they see you with a camera, they are afraid that you are going to show, you know, what they are doing underneath. One time, a guy came on the set and he pulled out a gun and he said that we had to stop. And I was I was like, who are you? And then he was like, I'm not interested in what you're saying. I just need you guys to back it, you know, just fake it. I don't want you here. I was like, but who are you? Because we have permission from, you know, the mayor's office, from the police department. And he was like, I am an authority. I am a chief, you know, like, but I'm trying to get someone to get me my authorization. He's like, look, lady, I need you out of here. And in the middle of this, the former president, Jovenel Moïse, was assassinated. So we had to stop production for about 3 days.
16: Alexandrine Benjamin has made a beautiful film, but its beauty was not her primary purpose.
15: I didn't get into creating movies because, I wanted to do art. I wanted to help. And I just realized that filmmaking can help with that. And I decided to do filmmaking.
16: As a filmmaker, she has a wide view of what Haitians need to do to heal the country's wounds, from their history of colonization, natural disaster, intractable violence, and interference from outside powers.
15: Our past, I believe, interfere with, you know, our daily lives, and we don't even realize it. You know, some kind of behaviors that we may have, for example, not trusting each other. This is a very big issue in Haiti. We do not trust each other. And you may suddenly know that any good relationship starts with believing, trusting each other. If I don't trust you, I can't have a good collaboration with you. You know, there is nothing good we can do, because we are still waiting for when you're going to do something that will like hurt me, because we've been hurt so much in the past. How do you get that out of the Haitian mind? Because we're not even aware that we're like that. Well, with La Boule particularly, my main message for Haitian with that film is that we need to think about the impact of our actions before we take them. I know we've been suffering for a long time, but that doesn't mean that we need to hurt each other to get what we need.
16: Filmmaker Alexandrine Benjamin doesn't just hope her film will help heal her country. She has found that it's a touchstone of her own.
15: For the past 3 years, La Boule has been some kind of therapy for me, you know, allowing me to connect with people every now and then. And it keeps me grounded, you know, reminding me why I decided to make the choices that I made. And that even though it can be hard now, you know, but at some point, I'm gonna get to where I am. I meant to, you know, it's very important for me to keep creating content that can impact people's lives in a positive way. We need to be taking care of each other. No one is gonna do it for us. No other nations, not the United States, not Canada, not France. We are responsible for ourselves, and we need to act like that.

Thanks to filmmaker Alexandrine Benjamin for sharing her life and work with me. You can learn more at alexandrinebee.com. The song Shishiodoshi is by Stevia Sphere on Bandcamp. The song Sun Soleil is originally by Haitian singer Dina B, and this performance is by Jaina Sayir. You can find links in the show notes at bavelry.com. 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
3: This is Bird Note. Rosalie Barrow Edge famously said, "The time to protect a species is while it is still common." She was one of the 20th century's most outspoken advocates for birds and the creator of the world's first refuge for raptors. In the U.S., birds of prey were once fair game for farmers and sport hunters who believed that raptors were a threat to livestock. In 1929, Pennsylvania was one of several states that offered a cash reward for every goshawk killed. That drew bounty hunters to the Appalachian Mountains, where migrating eagles, falcons, and hawks died by the thousands. When Rosalie learned of the slaughter, she spearheaded a campaign to lease and later buy a ridgeline hunting ground that locals called Hawk Mountain. In 1934, newly hired game wardens made certain that raptors were no longer hunted for sport, but counted for science. Today, Hawk Mountain Sanctuary attracts hundreds of researchers and volunteers who work to ensure that birds of prey remain a common sight. For Bird Note, I'm Ariana Rimmel. This episode is dedicated to the memory of Nancy Nordhoff, whose legacy of tenacious support for environmental conservation and opportunities for women will last for generations to come.
4: In 1921, my great-grandmother bought 100 acres of Canadian wilderness for $600. Women didn't really do that in the 20s. She also wore pants and neckties. Women definitely didn't do that in the 20s. It's no coincidence Grandma Ruth made this Canadian investment just after the start of Prohibition back in the States. She had a pair of log cabins built immediately. She hosted lavish parties with my great-grandpa. They hauled in a piano from across the lake. People came from all around. The land has been in the family ever since. I've spent weeks at a time there my whole life, but only recently did I hear about a very famous tourist who visited the region for 8 days during World War II. And when I say famous, I mean extremely famous. Like so famous, it's not really believable. I'll try to set the stage for you. Imagine it's summer, 1943. America's still a newcomer to World War II. We've just been badly beaten by the Nazis in our first real engagement. But now the Allies are chasing the Germans out of Africa. We're beginning a risky push into Italy.
5: We land in the early hours of July the 10th.
4: General George Patton is marching the U.S. 7th Army through Sicily.
6: No bastard ever won war by dying for his country. He won it by making the other poor dumb bastard die for his country.
4: We're in the middle of the very first Allied invasion of Axis territory in Europe.
5: The liberation of Europe has begun.
4: And the President of the United States, Franklin Delano Roosevelt, what's he doing? Where's he? You guessed it.
7: Canada, the endless surprise.
8: Magical thing to see coming up.
4: FDR is fishing in McGregor Bay, Ontario, Canada.
9: Come on.
4: August 1 through August 8, 1943.
10: Come on up.
11: Come on up. Come on up.
4: If you asked around, the first thing you'd hear are conspiracy theories.
12: There are stories.
13: Funny little stories.
12: Roosevelt's mistress, Lucy Mercer Rutherford, was there.
13: Maybe they were doing business up here that other than fishing.
12: Rumors that Churchill was there.
13: Talks were going on. I don't know. It's hard to say.
4: Was this really just a fishing trip? And if it was, how did FDR pull it off? To find out, I did what anyone would do. I drove to the town of Little Current. It's on Lake Huron's Manitoulin Island, the largest freshwater island in the world. I'm inside Turner's department store.
9: Well, this is the map that everybody signed.
4: And this is Jib Turner.
9: We sold them the worms.
4: This man's grandfather sold the White House 2,000 worms. Think about that.
9: They immediately came to him for just about everything that they needed.
13: Worms, maps, telephone calls, fishing guides, and boat rental.
4: This is Jib's wife, Debbie Turner.
13: Yeah, we came across some bills from Turner's to the White House, and we're not sure if they were ever paid because they're not stamped paid.
9: Maybe go collect on that.
13: Exactly. Collect some interest now.
10: Do you suppose it was just a fishing trip, or is there any truth to any... You know, rumors of...
9: No, I think that a lot of things were probably blown out of proportion about the whole thing, but the reality was he was here to fish, and they did quite a bit of it, and they caught a lot of fish.
14: You turn into a big... Yeah, you're going to write a little poem on...
10: I'm trying to do a story on this Roosevelt thing, so I hear Roosevelt. You heard about it?
14: Oh, yeah. Yeah, I was 10.
4: This is Harold Golden. He's 82, and I'm going to call him the unofficial mayor of Willisville. It's a village of a few dozen residents and one stop sign. Harold is the epitome of a rural Canadian.
14: Yeah, I've been here all my life, yeah. Mm-hmm. Born 1933. I remember him coming to McGregor Bay.
10: What was happening? What was it like?
14: Well, he was in a wheelchair, and they had... people looking after him, you know, on the boat. He had a big boat, big warship.
4: The USS Wilmette kept guard over Roosevelt while he slept inside the Air Force One of train cars. Imagine a parked train along the water's edge with a massive warship meters away. Now back to Harold.
14: They stopped Reuben and I from going going through the blasted channel. They stopped us there and searched the boat we were on. And made sure we didn't have no guns or anything on the boat. They were guarding him pretty close, you know.
4: Harold said he didn't know anything about any FDR conspiracy theories. So at this point, I clearly needed an expert.
10: Hi, Graham.
4: Someone who could say, with conviction, whether any of these tall tales held any weight.
15: No, there's no weight to that at all. Yes, I'm Graham Mount, retired... professor from the Department of History at Laurentian University in Sudbury, Ontario, Canada.
4: Graham knows a lot about U.S.-Canadian relations, and 15 years ago he wrote what seems to me to be the definitive document on FDR's Canadian vacation.
15: Something I learned as a historian was that if there was an exciting version to a story and there was a dull version to the story, the dull version was more likely to be the accurate one. He was there with his entourage from the White House. It was an opportunity for Roosevelt to have a rest before meeting Churchill a few weeks later in Quebec City for the fourth of their wartime meetings.
4: Okay, so I want to stop here to talk about infidelity. The mistress rendezvous theory has lived on this long, partly because it's so believable. FDR is known to have had several intimate female relationships, but none were quite as intimate as the one with Lucy Mercer. Some historians call Franklin and Lucy soulmates. In 1918, Eleanor caught Franklin red-handed. She found a swath of love letters in his suitcase. He pledged never to see Lucy Mercer again, but there's evidence that pledge was broken. Divorce was avoided to spare Franklin's political career. Meaning Franklin and Eleanor essentially had a handshake relationship for the better part of three decades. Their son James called the marriage an armed truce that endured until the day he died. So if this holiday was just a fishing trip, I can buy that. Graham says it was gossip hounds who mistook the presidential secretary for a presidential mistress. And a Churchill summit was already on the docket for August 17th. So then why Canada? And why 1943?
15: The reason it took place at all, well, was this. Roosevelt, paralyzed from the waist down, couldn't go for walks. He liked cruises. And in 1943, the oceans were too dangerous. There was too much enemy submarine activity. The Great Lakes were safe. World War II was a marathon, not a sprint. There were critical moments, well, for 6 years, and there was no really convenient time to go. But it was unreasonable to expect somebody to go all that time without any break.
4: Presidents do need vacations. But the stress of war would take a toll on Roosevelt despite his fishing trip. In 1944, he was diagnosed with congestive heart failure, amongst other things. He looked broken down in photos and newsreels. Although he told the people of Ontario he would return to McGregor Bay, he never got the chance. He died of a brain hemorrhage in Georgia on April 12, 1945. By his side, his soulmate, Lucy Mercer.
16: I propose to sail ahead. I feel sure that your hopes, I feel sure that your help is with me. For to reach a port, we must sail. Sail, not lie at anchor. Sail, not drift.
4: I'm Justin Bull on Manitoulin Island.
17: If you could help somebody, you go out of your way. That is your nature. You don't want to be a millionaire. You don't want to be famous, but you want to be fulfilled. But this past 2 years has been difficult for you. Now you think too much. You hesitate too much. You feel like you put 10 steps ahead and you put 5 back. Then you get to the point that you don't care no more. Am I right? Sometimes you don't want to get out of bed. Am I right? You get tense. You get nervous. You get bad headaches. You get knots in your stomach. You get a little bit confused, hard for you to make a decision, and it was not like that. And I see, for whatever you're going with, it'll be hard from the start. That's why you've got to think more positive, don't think negative. But I see a brighter future for you and for the people you love. What I told you now, keep it to yourself, and your wishes will come through.

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3: Lawmakers are pressing Defense Secretary Pete Hegseth about the growing cost of the war in Iran and the administration's plans to reopen the Strait of Hormuz. I'm Tori Bedford. It's Wednesday, May 13th. This is GBH's Morning Edition. Boston's Housing Authority now facing fines for power outages that have trapped seniors and disabled residents in their apartment complex.
4: We can't accept the status quo. This is civil rights. These are federal issues.
3: And Venezuelan opposition leader Maria Corina Machado tells an audience at Harvard her country is ready for a major economic shift.
5: Venezuela is going to be the first nation to be built from scratch in the age of AI.
3: Clouds and highs in the 50s today. The Sox host the Phillies tonight at Fenway. It's 6:01. Now, this news.
6: Live from NPR News in Washington, I'm Corva Coleman. President Trump is en route to China for meetings with President Xi Jinping. He's accompanied by several key business leaders, such as the CEOs of Boeing and NVIDIA. Trump will try to focus on reaching business agreements. The leaders will also focus on the war in Iran. China's a business ally of Iran's and buys most of Iran's crude oil. A new NPR Chicago Council Ipsos poll finds most Americans think U.S. tariffs have been bad for both economies and driven up consumer costs here. NPR's Frank Langfitt reports.
7: Alisa Kajiwara is a physical therapist in Greater Chicago. When she bought a Chinese-made board game, she noticed tariffs added up to $20 to the price.
8: I think the tariffs are bad. Making a worse deal for a country's trade does not mean we'll get more stuff out of it.
7: David Morgan lives in North Carolina and supports tariffs. Low-wage competition from China sank his furniture company.
9: Business dried up and we didn't have the orders. We filed Chapter 11 and sold off a lot of our stuff.
7: The poll shows most Americans see a potential solution: cut tariffs on China in exchange for China buying more U.S. agricultural goods. Frank Langfitt, NPR News, Washington.
6: The effects of the Iran war are driving up costs in the U.S. too. Before he left for China, President Trump said he did not consider Americans' financial situation when he's thinking about the war.
10: The only thing that matters when I'm talking about Iran, they can't have a nuclear weapon. I don't think about Americans' financial situation. I don't think about anybody. I think about one thing.
6: He added, if the stock market goes up or down a little bit, the American people understand it. But it's not the stock market that's hurting consumers. The government reported yesterday consumer prices rose in April 3.8% compared to the same time a year ago. Prices were up for many things, but especially gas. President Trump is expected to name David Ventrella as the next acting director of the Immigration and Customs Enforcement Agency, or ICE. NPR's Jimena Bustillo prepared this report.
11: Ventrella most recently worked for the department overseeing contracts between ICE and various detention facilities. He previously worked for ICE during the Obama and George W. Bush administrations. He left the agency to work for GEO Group, a private prison company that contracts with the federal government for immigration detention. The selection comes as leadership at DHS, led by new Secretary Mark Wayne Mullen, are looking to shift away from controversial surges of enforcement and build up detention and deportation capacity. Ventrella will inherit a much larger workforce. About 12,000 new employees were added in the last year, and a bigger budget. Congressional Republicans gave ICE $75 billion last summer, about half to spend on detention space. Jimena Bustillo, NPR News, Washington.
6: On Wall Street, Dow futures are lower in pre-market trading. This is NPR.
3: From the GBH newsroom in Boston, I'm Tori Bedford. The head of Boston's biggest police union wants harsher penalties for people convicted of shooting at officers. The Middlesex DA says the Memorial Drive shooting suspect, Tyler Brown, was out on parole after a 2020 arrest for opening fire on police. Larry Calderon is president of the Boston Patrolmen's Association, Police Patrolmen's Association.
12: I don't know how we would explain to a rational person or a reasonable person on the street how someone that was in a gun battle with police officers 5 years ago is out on the street having another gun battle with police officers. I would say that that's a broken system.
3: Brown was shot multiple times in the exchange on Monday and is currently hospitalized with an arraignment pending. Residents at a Roxbury public housing complex are seeing some accountability after years of elevator outages, including one that left some people stranded in their apartments on Thanksgiving. A state disability board is fining the Boston Housing Authority for the frequent breakdowns at the Ruth Barkley apartments. City Councilor Ed Flynn calls it a civil rights issue for seniors and residents with disabilities.
13: I'm thankful for the Massachusetts Architectural Access Board for taking this issue seriously. I also know that this is not an isolated incident at Ruth Barkley.
3: Flynn wants the Boston Housing Authority to investigate elevators in all of its developments. A BHA spokesperson says it's disappointed with the board's decision, but concedes that the days-long elevator outage around Thanksgiving was, quote, unacceptable. And there are some big names signed on for the Boston Pops 4th of July festivities. Country singer Lainey Wilson, hip-hop star Chance the Rapper, and New Orleans music icon Trombone Shorty will headline the America 250 show on the Esplanade. Pops conductor Keith Lockhart and Governor Maura Healey made the announcement yesterday.
14: It's going to be a truly great event, a truly American event in the place where it all began, and we could not be more excited to share this with the world.
3: Besides the three big name stars, the 4th of July show will also include the Boston Children's Chorus, the Tanglewood Festival Chorus, and of course, the Fireworks Spectacular. Red Sox lost to the Phillies 2-1. They play again at Fenway tonight. First pitch is at 6:45. PM. Right and cloudy start in Boston. Sunrise was at 5:35. GBH meteorologist Dave Epstein has the forecast.
15: We have clouds today and basically, it's a dry day, although I have to throw in a shower here late morning, early afternoon, especially north of Boston. Temperature 60 to 65. Tonight, partly to mostly cloudy skies near 50, a little breezy. There might be a brief shower. On Thursday, dry in the morning, showers developing in the afternoon, temperatures in the mid-60s. They continue Thursday night. That's when the bulk of the rain falls. We're in the 40s. On Friday, showers come to an end, temperatures in the 50s. You got to wait to the weekend for the glorious weather. Sunny Saturday and Sunday, 75 to 80. It's going to be a warm one. For GBH News, I'm Dave Epstein.
3: Right now, it's 50 degrees in Boston. I'm Tori Bedford. This is GBH.

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1: It's Morning Edition from NPR News. I'm Michelle Martin.
2: And I'm Leila Fadel. Good morning. The Pentagon estimates the cost of the war with Iran.

0: This is Morning Edition from NPR News. I'm Leila Fadel.
1: I'm Michelle Martin.
2: And I'm Steve Inskeep in Beijing, where President Trump is about to arrive for a summit with China's president. No matter what happens at their meeting here, the U.S. and China will remain rivals. Each country has denied the other access to vital industrial materials, and that is driving each country to try to end its dependence on the other. China's move was to block the supply of rare earth minerals, forcing the U.S. to back down in its trade war and try to find its own supplies. Before coming to China, our producer Taylor Haney visited a mine in Wyoming with two mining executives.
3: So this is the mine pit here. You know, we're driving down into it.
4: Down a ramp of red earth straight into black. It's very dramatic.
5: Yeah, so you can see the coal seams quite easily.
2: The executives are Scott Kreitzer and Michael Wallace-Chuck, and you heard them say, coal seams. This is an abandoned coal mine outside Sheridan, Wyoming, within sight of the Bighorn Mountains. The Ramaco company says it found rare earths within that black coal.
4: Can you see any of the rare earths and critical minerals with your naked eye?
5: No, you can't.
4: They're like pixie dust.
5: No, but we are able to use non-invasive portable assaying to get indicative information on what the grades are.
2: Assaying, testing that thick layer of black coal.
5: Most of the rare earths and critical minerals that have been banned by China, we have here in this deposit.
2: The Ramaco mine is not producing anything yet. They're still learning how to efficiently separate the minerals from the coal. But it's part of a U.S. effort to reduce dependence on China. We talked it over with the head of the mining company, Randall Atkins.
6: When you refer to me on the air, you can just call me Randy.
2: Randy Atkins is based in Kentucky, where his company traditionally mines coal. He bought the Wyoming mine back in 2011. When you bought this, you thought it was what?
6: I thought it was a reserve of thermal coal that had been around for 100 years, that they had stopped mining over 50 years ago.
2: Atkins thought he could revive that mine to supply coal-fired power plants. But the company had hardly acquired the property when the market for coal collapsed.
6: I said, okay, if that's the state of the world, let's figure out what else you could use coal for. That process put us in touch with the government. They, independent of us, were doing an analysis on where you could find rare earth throughout the continental U.S. We sent them samples of our cores, and they came back about a year later, said, we think we've found something very interesting. You look like you've got significantly high concentrations of medium and heavy magnetic rare earth.
2: I'm fascinated by this story because it sounds like you thought you were buying a dog and found out you bought a cat.
6: I thought I bought a dog. I thought I could scrub the dog up a little bit and sell it to somebody. As it turned out, I found something that's completely unique. And the amount of rare earth that we found just on a third of the site would probably satisfy U.S. requirements for over 100 years.
2: Can you name for me some of the substances, just rattle off names, that you believe are in there, and then name for me some of the products that would use them?
6: High purity gallium, high purity alumina, high purity quartz, scandium, terbium, dysprosium, germanium.
2: None of those words and some others that he said mean anything to most people, but we use tiny amounts of those substances all the time. Now, if you're using this in semiconductors, chips, that is, and magnets, you're using them in basically everything in the modern world.
6: Pretty much.
2: I'm looking at a laptop computer here. It would be in that laptop.
6: It would indeed.
2: It's got your website open, and there's a picture of a fighter jet. It would be in the fighter jet?
6: Bingo. Let me give you a list of what some of these things are used for. Gallium, semiconductors, power electronics, UV photo detectors and sensors, the F-18 Hornet. Scandium, it's used in hard battery storage. It's used to lightweight planes, 3D printing. It's also used in 6G drones, which is a growing business for those of us who didn't know much about drones. Germanium, fiber optics, solar cells, infrared optics, semiconductors, high power communications.
2: He went on to mention magnets, wind turbines, electric vehicles, MRIs, and your phone. What excites you about this?
6: Well, it is really the new oil. rare earth to the 21st century is going to be the oil of the 20th century. That is where the power dynamics are going to be, as we already have seen from what happened last year vis-a-vis China and the U.S., and frankly, China and the rest of the world, in terms of their sort of embargo of their rare earths. And it's fascinating to be on the front line.
2: What did you think about when the United States and China had its trade talks and Trump had his tariffs and China had the rare earths and the United States, to some extent, had to back down?
6: In a sense, having played the card as dramatically as they did last year, they've kind of opened Pandora's box, because the rest of the world, candidly, will never trust China again. So as a result, the world has turned its attention, focus, and investment to trying to, in a very short period of time, extricate themselves from this complete dilemma, because it's a vial of what you and I would look at and say that looks like powder, but that powder powers the modern world.
2: We were talking with an analyst who said, that's a weapon you get to use one time, and they've used it the one time. She thought maybe it only lasts 5 years. What do you think the time frame is where China can be dominant in this and other people catch up?
6: I think we will begin to catch up over 5 years. Will we have solved the problem? I doubt it. Maybe technology will accelerate that process. Who knows? But the sheer mechanics of building the factories that make this kind of oxide is a pretty daunting proposition.
2: Randy Adkins says his Wyoming mine is still years from production because it's hard to separate rare earths from the surrounding rock. It's taking long enough that some of the company's shareholders have sued. Adkins says the suit is without merit, although the challenge for the United States is real. We are reporting from Beijing this week, and tomorrow we visit a Chinese company that's adapting to American pressure, the tech firm Huawei. This is NPR News.
1: I'm Marjorie Egan. Tune in today. Brian Schwarzlieve, a Republican running for governor, joins us at the library. 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
10: Live from NPR News in Washington, I'm Dave Mattingly. President Trump is due to arrive in Beijing in less than 2 hours to begin a state visit with China's President Xi Jinping. Before leaving Washington, the president was asked about the current ceasefire with Iran.
11: Their military is gone, it's wiped out, and we're only going to make a good deal, and we'll see what happens.
10: Kuwait says it's arrested 4 members of Iran's Islamic Revolutionary Guard Corps. As NPR's Aya Batraoui reports, Kuwait says the 4 were among 6 Iranians on a patrol mission when their navigation system failed, sending them into Kuwaiti waters.
12: Kuwait's Interior Ministry says a group of 6 men landed on its Bubiyan Island on May 1st with a rented fishing boat to, quote, carry out a mission that included hostile acts against the state of Kuwait. It named all 6 and listed their rank in Iran's Navy. The statement says Kuwaiti forces exchanged fire with the group and that a member of Kuwait's armed forces was wounded in the clashes. Kuwait says 2 of the men fled, while the other 4 were arrested and confessed during interrogation to belonging to Iran's Revolutionary Guard. Iran has attacked Gulf Arab states with missiles and drones throughout the U.S.-Israeli war on it. But this incident in Kuwait marks the first time a Gulf Arab state says its forces clashed with Iranian forces on its soil. Aya Batraoui, NPR News, Dubai.
10: This is NPR News.
13: From the GBH newsroom in Boston, I'm Tori Bedford. Massachusetts Attorney General Andrea Joy Campbell says she'll let State Auditor Diana DeSoglio hire a special attorney general to represent her in her ongoing standoff with Beacon Hill lawmakers. A ballot law approved by 72% of voters gives DeSoglio the right to audit the Massachusetts legislature, but so far the legislature hasn't complied. Campbell tells GBH's Boston Public Radio she made her decision on the special attorney general after the state's Supreme Judicial Court established establish the scope of DiSoglio's planned audit in a hearing last week.
14: I have a letter that will come from my office to the auditor, allowing her to proceed to appoint an attorney to then go into court, and this will move forward.
13: Campbell says her office will now bow out of the dispute. The attorney general had been representing House and Senate leaders in their impasse with DiSoglio, who, through a spokesperson, says she's pleased with the decision. And Venezuelan opposition leader Maria Corina Machado spoke of her hopes for a new Venezuela at Harvard. Yesterday's appearance by the Nobel Peace Prize winner comes months after the United States captured Venezuela's president, Nicolas Maduro, and removed him from power. Machado spoke about the future of her country's education system.
15: We're not designing an education system only for the country we're living today. We're designing a system that has to be incapable of being captured again.
13: Machado went into hiding in 2024 following a contested presidential election where she supported a Maduro opponent. The Harvard event was part of the university's Venezuela Education Conference. And the city of Boston is holding a week-long event to educate people on accessory dwelling units, also called ADUs. They're typically small, one-bedroom housing units that are built in a back or side yard. The event includes a temporary installation of an ADU on City Hall Plaza that can be toured. Boston's chief of housing, Sheila Dillon, says the city's planning department is working on new zoning that would make it easier to build ADUs.
16: In some parts of Boston, we do have larger side yards and backyards, and we are looking to really increase the supply of ADUs that are outside the existing footprint.
13: City housing officials have promoted ADUs as one way to increase housing in more suburban neighborhoods. The showcase runs through Sunday and includes a resource fair with information on financing and permitting ADU construction. As always, for more original reporting, visit gbhnews.org.
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18: 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I'm Michelle Martin.
19: I'm Leila Faldin.
2: And I'm Steve Inskeep in Beijing, where the temperature hit 92 degrees today. The air quality is intense, and where President Trump is meeting Chinese leader Xi Jinping. We are 13 months out from Liberation Day, when Trump imposed tariffs on China that quickly escalated over 145%. So much has happened since then. Eventually, the United States Supreme Court ruled his tariffs were illegal. But very little was resolved in a long-term relationship of two countries that once seemed like partners, then like rivals, and that seemed to drift apart year by year. Manufacturers in both countries face uncertainty, and my colleague Jennifer Pack has been hearing their stories. She's following a manufacturer in the U.S. and one in China.
20: At a factory in the shoemaking hub of Dongguan City, nearly 400 workers cut material, punch holes, and sew casual and athletic shoes mainly for Western brands. They work with a lot of machines. But the most critical tasks are still done by hand, says James Gao, whose company named ShoeBot owns this factory. He points to workers brushing glue on shoe soles. If you don't apply enough glue, he says, the bottom of the shoe will come off. Apply too much, the glue oozes out, and the shoe is defective. This is a very technical skill, something he says he can't find in the U.S. America had shoemaking skills, he says, but it lost out to countries where manufacturing costs less, including China. It doesn't sound like it, but this is the front line of the U.S.-China trade war. President Trump, in his first term, said China is eating America's lunch. He repeated the sentiment a year ago, saying that China and other trade partners have
21: taken advantage of us, ripped us off, and left us for dead, frankly.
20: China pushed back. Trump retaliated.
0: The tariffs meant it didn't make sense for us to make shoes in China for the U.S. market, says Gao. We quickly went into a joint venture to manufacture in Vietnam, where the U.S. tariffs were not as high. So Trump's tariffs have pushed some of the supply chain out of China, but not back to the U.S. Across the Pacific, tariffs are also driving up costs for American manufacturers that buy components from China. For example, this Texas-based factory.
19: Okay. Just for my recording level, and you can drink your coffee because it's not
22: sure.
19: I
22: came to meet the owner, Saheed Ayub. He's the founder of Isotherm. It designs equipment for commercial fisheries, oil and gas, basically anything that requires cooling.
19: For 25 plus years, he's been manufacturing here in Arlington, Texas.
22: This is all Chinese material. So.
19: Titanium mostly?
22: Titanium, yeah.
19: Raw materials, though, are mostly imported from China. So when the tariffs went up last spring, Ayub started thinking about moving part of his business out of the U.S. Since then, the U.S. and China have struck a trade truce, and a majority of Americans say they're against increasing tariffs on Chinese imports, according to a new NPR, Chicago Council, and Ipsos survey. China would welcome this. Ahead of Trump's visit, the Chinese Foreign Ministry released this video, highlighting the benefits of U.S.-China cooperation. Today, China-U.S. trade matches the annual GDP of a mid-sized country, it says. Thousands of American companies invest in China. 80% of Apple's core suppliers have plants in China. It's an upbeat message. But for businesses on the front line of U.S.-China trade, their experience since Trump's first term has not been so positive. For Texas manufacturer Ayub, he's got modest hopes for any tariff relief this week.
22: I'm just hoping that it will not go up. Hopefully it will come down.
19: And he's still looking to diversify his manufacturing outside of the U.S., including to China.
22: You always keep all your options open. So we are still looking into that.
19: As for Gao in Dongguan, he says he's been trying to enter more non-U.S. markets since just before Trump returned to the White House last year. In a world that's become more unpredictable, Gao says he just wants to stay agile. Jennifer Pak, NPR News, in Dongguan City, China.
2: We're co-hosting Morning Edition from Washington and Beijing this week, and I will be here throughout the presidential summit.
23: People in Fairbanks, Alaska, are waiting for the dramatic arrival of spring. It's called green up, when birch and aspen trees put their leaves out in a rapid burst. And many of the hills turn green seemingly overnight. It's forecast to happen in the next few days. NPR's Ravina Koenig reports.
24: When botanist Jan Daw moved up to Fairbanks in 1975, the first green up she saw felt like magic.
25: To be able to watch the same tree at 8 o'clock in the morning, noon, 6 o'clock at night, and you could see that they were growing.
24: Daw works for the University of Alaska Fairbanks and is part of a group that tracks green up each year. Birch and aspen make up a big part of the region's greenery. And while some shadier areas can take longer, often a lot of the trees go from bare to leafy in a shocking 24 to 48 hours.
25: The forest turns from the dull gray of winter into this fresh green burst.
24: What explains this rapid leaf out? To start, Daw says Fairbanks is right at the northern edge of where trees grow, less than 200 miles below the Arctic Circle. It's super cold and dark in the winter, and not many types of trees grow in this region.
25: You have to really be a survivor.
24: Further south, Daw says, trees may have 7 months to soak up the sun through their leaves and make it into food. But in Fairbanks, it's more like four.
25: And if you're going to be a successful plant, you have to get your leaves out there.
24: In other words, these trees have evolved to take advantage of the growing season the second it arrives. When is that? Depends year to year. Being so far north, Fairbanks is now getting a whopping 18 plus hours of daylight, which can supercharge plant growth. But the ground also has to thaw enough, and that's the unpredictable part, that the roots can pull up water and make it into sap, which then goes to every single branch.
25: Every single winter bud and feeds it in order for it to have the energy it needs to grow and then open up.
24: For those who live in this area, it's a big moment. Winter is long for people as well as trees.
26: Snow's on the ground, my yard is flooded, my dog is soaking wet, and I'm like, it's coming. It's gonna be spring, it's gonna be summer.
24: Hannah Hill lives in Fairbanks and calls Green Up a seasonal holiday.
26: I like to celebrate it by hooting and hollering and carrying on and texting everybody I know that I love them and that we did it and here you go.
24: Hill also runs an annual pool where people bet on the day Green Up arrives. This year, over 100 people participated and are watching their windows for that pop of green. Ravenna Koenig, NPR News.
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13: 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This is Morning Edition. Cloudy day today, highs to 66. Meteorologist Dave Epstein has our full forecast.
5: We have a lot of clouds today, and there might be a little shower here late morning and early afternoon, especially Mass Pike northward. It wouldn't last long if you got it. Temperatures in the low 60s. Tonight, mostly cloudy, a little patchy fog down near 50. Showers and maybe even a thunderstorm develop Thursday, especially in the afternoon or evening. I do think the morning is dry. Temperatures tomorrow in the 60s. Friday, some showers the first part of the day, up near 60. Sunny and warm over the weekend, 75 to 80. 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
13: Harvard has released a database of 1,600 enslaved people who were owned by top university leaders. The online list is part of Harvard's ongoing Legacy of Slavery initiative, which was launched 4 years ago to investigate the school's past ties to slavery. Researchers say they've identified almost 260 university leaders, faculty, and board members confirmed to have owned slaves, a number they say is likely to grow as their work continues. Harvard says it will try to identify the descendants of the enslaved people and offer what it calls engagement and support. The university has already said it is not considering monetary reparations. Coming up ahead on the Marketplace Morning Report, new data from the Federal Reserve Bank of New York suggests that household debt is rising. And in the news at 7, following Monday's shooting in Cambridge, local police are calling for harsher penalties for people convicted of shooting at officers. More news just ahead on GBH's Morning Edition.
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0: account can actually change a family's aspirations. William Elliott.
1: Are increasing right now. Is this like us maxing out our credit cards or?
2: Well, actually, Sabri, credit card debt was down slightly in the first quarter of this year. The New York Fed says credit card balances dipped by $25 billion. Now, that's typical because spending usually falls at the beginning of the year after surging during the holidays. Consumers spend a lot less in January. But other types of debt did increase. So mortgage balances grew by $21 billion. Balances on home equity lines of credit were up by $12 billion. That was the 16th consecutive quarterly increase. And car loan balances grew by $18 billion.
1: I see student loan balances are about the same, but more borrowers are in default.
2: Yeah, about 2.5 million more borrowers defaulted on their student loans in the first quarter of the year. And the New York Fed also says they're older, Sabri. On average, they're almost 40. And they weren't behind on their student loans before the pandemic, and they are most likely to live in the South.
1: Oh, man. What's happening with these borrowers? Why are they getting behind on their payments?
2: Well, Sabri, they may have been enrolled in the Biden administration's Saving on a Valuable Education or SAVE plan. Under that plan, they didn't have to make student loan payments because of the pandemic, but that program is ending and borrowers' missed payments are now being reported to credit bureaus.
1: All right. Thank you, Nancy, so much.
2: You're welcome.
1: President Trump, when asked whether Americans' financial struggles were pushing him to cut a deal with Iran, told reporters, quote, not even a little bit. The only thing that matters when I'm talking about Iran, they can't have a nuclear weapon. All right, let's do the numbers. Brent crude oil is at $108 a barrel. Dow, S&P, and NASDAQ futures are Dow futures are down 0.3%. NASDAQ futures are up 0.7%. S&P futures up 0.2%. The yield on the 10-year treasury is 4.46%. And the price of tomatoes was up 40% in April from the year before, reason being weather issues messing with the harvests and tariffs on imported tomatoes.
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1: President Trump and China's President Xi Jinping are set to meet in Beijing starting tomorrow, and behind everything is the economics of the U.S.-China relationship, of the war, and the general competition between the two countries. We asked Scott Kennedy with the Center for Strategic and International Studies to help us understand how these talks might go. Scott, good morning.
4: Good morning.
1: China's supply of oil is on the line in Iran. President Trump would, of course, love it if China helped push Iran to make a deal more favorable to the U.S. and Israel. What is China likely to do?
4: I think China is going to modestly push Iran, but China doesn't see this problem as emanating from Tehran, but from Washington. And, of course, in this global competition between Beijing and Washington, getting the U.S. bogged down in the Middle East isn't a bad thing for China. Of course, it hurts their supply of energy, and about 1.5% of their energy needs come from Iran, and that's starting to raise prices in China. But this conflict also signals to the rest of the world that getting through the energy transition really is important for everyone. And we know which country is most likely to be the best supplier of batteries, electric vehicles, solar, wind. So in some ways, even if China is facing short-term problems because of this conflict in the Middle East, longer term, they may end up benefiting.
1: Reportedly, AI may come up at this summit. This is an area of fierce competition between the U.S. and China. What is there to talk about exactly when it comes to AI between China and the U.S.?
4: You're absolutely right that AI is a place where there's extensive competition and rivalry between the U.S. and China, because whoever gets to AGI first, the feeling is, gets a big advantage, not only commercially, but in terms of military competition. And the U.S. has been trying to slow China's AI progress down by limiting their access to advanced semiconductors and equipment. At the same time, both sides face some common threats from AI potentially, like loss of control, hallucinations, AI weapons takeover, jobs being lost to AI. And so there may be some really good reasons why, despite their competition with each other, the US and China, which are leading in developing AI, should actually have some dialogue about common guardrails that would help not only our two countries, but others as well.
1: One of the fundamental pillars of the tension that's there is economic competition. Is that tension something that will ever get worked out by a summit between China and the U.S.?
4: I don't think that tension is going to be worked out in this summit, and may never be fully addressed, because the U.S. and China are now competing for the exact same part of the economic pie. They're both at the high end. That's a central driver, both believe, to their economies at home and abroad. Now, in some ways, they still are mutually complementary in a variety of different ways. And being connected actually still helps their economies and maybe their national security. So learning how to walk and chew gum at the same time still may be the better option for both of these countries.
1: Scott Kennedy at the Center for Strategic and International Studies, thanks very much.
4: Thank you.
1: In New York, I'm Sabri Benishour with the Marketplace Morning Report. 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
9: China has a tight grip on rare earth elements that are key to electronics, electric vehicles, and fighter jets. A mine in Wyoming raises hopes for a domestic supply. I'm Tori Bedford. It's Wednesday, May 13th. This is GBH's Morning Edition. After Monday's shooting rampage on Memorial Drive in Cambridge, local police are calling for stronger penalties for people who have attacked or shot officers.
10: Clearly, there needs to be a sharpening in the judicial system.
9: And in a speech at Harvard, Venezuelan opposition leader Maria Corina Machado says it's time for a major economic shift in her country.
11: We're designing a system that has to be incapable of being captured. Again.
9: Clouds and highs in the 50s today. Sox host the Phillies tonight. It's 7:01. Now this news.
12: Live from NPR News in Washington, I'm Korva Coleman. The Trump administration's defense budget request is getting a lot of congressional pushback. NPR's Claudia Grisales reports lawmakers want to know details and more about the cost of the war in Iran.
13: Pentagon officials estimate the Iran war has cost $29 billion so far, but that does not include repairs to U.S. facilities attacked by Iran that could add billions more to that price tag. The Pentagon plans to ask for supplemental funding on top of a $1.5 trillion budget proposal for the next fiscal year that Defense Secretary Pete Hegseth argues will remake the military.
14: This is admittedly a historic budget. It is a fiscally responsible budget. And it is a war-fighting budget.
13: But amid an unpopular war, many lawmakers are expressing bipartisan frustration over the administration's shifting plans concerning Iran and a lack of information tied to their historic spending plans. Claudia Grisales, NPR News.
12: Republican-led states in the South are moving quickly to redraw their congressional maps ahead of the midterm elections. This comes after the U.S. Supreme Court gutted a key section of the Voting Rights Act. Alabama will hold a special election in August for new districts that were previously ruled illegal. NPR Stephen Fowler says voting rights and civil rights groups are challenging this.
15: It reiterates conflicting realities here. Republicans are making these changes for political aims, fewer Democrats, more Republicans. But in the South, you can't disentangle political aims from race and historic fights over civil rights. So for Black voters, those national aims just have a different connotation.
12: NPR Stephen Fowler reporting. Separately, the South Carolina State Senate has rejected a proposal to extend its current session to work on redrawing that state's map. Redistricting could help eliminate South Carolina's one Democratic seat held by James Clyburn, a civil rights activist. Prediction market Kalshi is now tracking campaign staffers to make sure they don't bet on their own candidates. This follows an NPR report on a staffer who made money from insider information. NPR's Luke Garrett has more.
16: Kalshi is a leading prediction market in the U.S. It has hosted over $1 billion in election and political bets. Campaign staff aren't allowed to use these markets, but now Kalshi is, quote, actively screening campaign staff to make sure they don't. The company's enforcement lawyer, Robert Denault, said Kalshi is using Federal Election Commission data to do just this. It remains unclear how effective this new monitoring system will be to prevent insider campaign bets. Meanwhile, in Congress, Representative Richie Torres, a Democrat from New York, introduced a bill banning campaign staff from placing election bets on all prediction markets, including Kalshi, Polymarket, and Predictit. Both actions come after NPR reported a campaign staffer bet and made, quote, thousands on prediction markets using insider information. Luke Garrett, NPR News, Washington.
12: It's NPR.
9: From the GBH newsroom in Boston, I'm Tori Bedford. After Monday's shooting on Memorial Drive in Cambridge, the head of Boston's biggest police union is calling for harsher penalties for people convicted of shooting at officers. The Middlesex DA says suspect Tyler Brown was out on parole after serving prison time for shooting at police 6 years ago. Larry Calderon is president of the Boston Police Patrolmen's Association.
10: Clearly, there needs to be a sharpening in the judicial system where individuals that are shooting at police officers should not be allowed to walk around the general public and have a second opportunity to shoot a police officer or a civilian population.
9: Brown was shot and subdued by a police officer and retired Marine. Right now, he's hospitalized with charges against him pending. And a new survey from the Mass Inc. polling group finds that a majority of Massachusetts voters back a proposed ballot question that would cut the state's income tax rate from 5% to 4%. But the poll found support changes as voters hear more about what the cut would mean for the state budget. GBH's Katie Lannon reports.
17: Two-thirds of respondents initially said they'd support the tax cut. But when pollsters told them it would force deep cuts to the state budget and that wealthy people would benefit most, that number dropped to 40%. Rich Parr is vice president of the Mass Inc. polling group. He says that kind of volatility is not unusual with ballot questions.
18: You know, it's not like voting for a Democrat or a Republican where there are some people who are always going to vote for their particular party and never vote for the other. People are more open-minded.
17: Parr says the question's ultimate fate will depend on how successful the tax cut campaign and its opposition can be in reaching voters with their messages. On Beacon Hill, I'm Katie Lannon, GBH News.
9: Lainey Wilson and Chance the Rapper are coming to the Hat Shell this 4th of July. The country singer and hip-hop star have been announced as the big-name guests for the Boston Pops America 250 celebration on the Esplanade. Pops conductor Keith Lockhart says Chance and Wilson are sure to put on a great show.
19: Her newest single is called Can't Sit Still, and I promise you, no one will be sitting still when she's on the stage. Chance the Rapper is a trailblazer in hip-hop, rap, and soul, known as one of the most innovative artists working today.
9: The Pops will also be joined by New Orleans music icon Trombone Shorty. All three special guests are Grammy winners. The Red Sox lost to the Phillies 2-1. They play again at Fenway tonight. First pitch at 6:45. Cloudy start in Boston. GBH meteorologist Dave Epstein has your forecast.
20: We have clouds today and basically it's a dry day, although I have to throw in a shower here late morning, early afternoon, especially north of Boston. Temperature 60 to 65. Tonight, partly to mostly cloudy skies near 50, a little breezy, there might be a brief shower. On Thursday, dry in the morning, showers developing in the afternoon, temperatures in the mid-60s. They continue Thursday night. That's when the bulk of the rain falls. We're in the 40s. On Friday, showers come to an end, temperatures in the 50s. You got to wait to the weekend for the glorious weather. sunny Saturday and Sunday, 75 to 80. It's going to be a warm one. For GBH News, I'm Dave Epstein.
9: Right now, it's cloudy, 50 degrees in Boston. I'm Tori Bedford. 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
22: And I'm Michelle Martin. Good morning. Air Force One lands in Beijing soon. President Trump is there to talk with China's President Xi Jinping.
21: Their summit will be brief. Expectations are low, but much is at stake in the trade war, and the president is bringing along many of the biggest corporate chief executives in the United States.
22: Our colleague Steve Inskeep is in Beijing for the summit. Hey there.
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1: You and I are just a few miles from this enormous building where Trump will be welcomed on Thursday, and we went to see it. The easiest way to do that was by renting bikes, which you can do on any street in Beijing. And as we biked through traffic, we discussed what is at stake at the summit. Here's what it sounded like.
2: Okay, so on our right is the Forbidden City, and on the left is the Great Hall of the People. And that, am I right, is where President Trump will be officially welcomed.
3: Absolutely.
2: On Thursday. You've been in that building. What's it like in there? It's huge.
3: Yeah, it's like full of red plush carpet, chandeliers, marble walls. It's just massive.
2: There's a policy argument about a summit, but there's also the symbolism of it.
3: Yes, it's about face and the importance of this relationship. That's a massive thing for Chinese officials, that they need to be seen as a peer to be respected.
2: Bit of traffic here. And I suppose we should note, we are still approaching the Great Hall of the People, that the Trump administration's point of view is that it has been not getting that kind of respect. He now comes here wanting the Chinese to increase or in some cases resume purchases of American products. That's one of the things we think the United States wants out of this.
3: Absolutely, and China also wants to buy from the U.S. You know, one of the Chinese officials' argument is, if you want to rebalance the trade deficit, then let us, China, buy more top-notch semiconductors to run our AI. Jet engines that we need.
2: Which is exactly what we should note the Biden administration, as well as the Trump administration, has not been willing to do in recent years. The United States trying to maintain its lead in artificial intelligence.
3: Absolutely, but guess what China's leverage is?
2: What?
3: It has the crucial key minerals that America needs.
2: Rare earths.
3: Well, that's the reason why a lot of analysts say that China is coming into this summit much stronger than they did almost 10 years ago when they last had Trump coming to China.
2: Jennifer, I know we were just passing one building, but it feels like we took several minutes to do so. It's a big one.
3: It's a big one.
1: 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Thanks so much.
4: 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I'm Tori Bedford, and I'm joined in studio by Kiki Loa and Zach Finn.
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0: And the news has been complicated and intense over the past few months. 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
3: This is Morning Edition from NPR News. I'm Michelle Martin.
4: And I'm Leila Fadel. OpenAI CEO Sam Altman is defending himself against Elon Musk's accusations that he stole a charity by converting OpenAI into a for-profit company. Altman and Musk co-founded the maker of ChatGPT a decade ago. Altman testified Tuesday in Musk's suit against him. The case argues that Altman and others moved away from the company's founding mission to create safe artificial intelligence to benefit humanity. Mike Isaac is a tech correspondent for the New York Times who's covering the trial in Oakland, California, and he joins me now. Good morning. Welcome to the program, Mike.
5: Hey, thanks for having me.
4: What was Sam Altman's main defense on Tuesday in the court?
5: Well, this case really has come down to the idea of, frankly, which billionaire you believe is doing this the right way. You know, on the one hand, we have Elon Musk, who is no longer a part of OpenAI, but says he only wanted to build AI responsibly and was tricked into leaving the entity with Sam Altman at the helm. Altman essentially says, look, you left the company in 2018 and said that you were done with it. You never And you haven't contested that in the few years since you left. And now you're suing later on because you're building a for-profit competitor to us called xAI, which is also developing artificial intelligence.
4: Now, an example came up in court of Musk suggesting a deal that would turn OpenAI into a for-profit.
5: That's right. One of the things that the OpenAI side is saying is like, look, there are plenty of emails in the past that has Elon Musk essentially speaking out of both sides of his mouth and saying, we could have done an earlier deal to make this into a company with equity structures that has Elon Musk in control over it and potentially profiting from it. And the idea being that, you know, Elon wants to say he's been doing this sort of selfless building of AI for years now, but actually he has been interested in taking a stake of his own just even as he's saying he hasn't been.
4: How has Musk characterized Altman's trustworthiness, and how did Altman respond?
5: So Sam Altman's testimony was actually pretty brutal when Elon Musk's lawyers went after him. Basically, it became an attack on Sam Altman's character. And the idea that Sam Altman, this guy who 10 years ago in private was saying he wanted to build AI safely with Elon Musk, can no longer basically be trusted to do so. And Elon Musk's attorneys trotted out like a laundry list of things that, said essentially everyone in Sam Altman's life felt that he could not be trusted, from the CTO of the company, Mira Murati, to the idea of self-dealing and investing in companies that OpenAI would later purchase or make deals with, or to even being potentially kicked out of other companies that he founded in the past. It was really just a big referendum on, is Sam Altman a trustworthy person? And it was pretty devastating.
4: How did Altman respond to Musk's characterization of him in court?
5: Altman basically said, look, the picture that you're painting of me is not something that I'm familiar with. I know that people tend to have a lot of problems with me and I feel hurt by their misunderstandings, but I feel like that's an unfair characterization. And instead of getting combative like, say, Elon Musk did on the stand, Altman was trying to, I would say, strike a humble tone while also painting it as a misunderstanding.
4: That's New York Times tech correspondent Mike Isaac. Thank you, Mike.
5: Thank you so much for having me.
3: Transportation Secretary Sean Duffy filmed a reality TV road trip with his family while on the job. It was sponsored by companies that Duffy's agency regulates. NPR's Rachel Treisman reports on the ethical questions that raises.
6: The Great American Road Trip follows Duffy, his wife, and their 9 children on a cross-country journey that he calls a civic experience.
7: It's one of the most powerful ways to understand the vast, beautiful, complicated place we call home.
6: The trailer, released Friday, shows the family riding snowmobiles, admiring the Liberty Bell, and visiting the Boston house where Duffy filmed a season of MTV's The Real World in 1997. He met his wife, Rachel Campos Duffy, on Road Rules All-Stars the following year. Campos Duffy told Fox and Friends last week that they had the idea to document a family road trip after President Trump tasked cabinet members with celebrating America's 250th birthday.
8: We're like, let's go back to our roots. Let's just, let's do this one for free. We'll put it onto YouTube. We'll let the whole country see it.
6: Duffy says they filmed the series in 1 or 2 day windows over a 7-month period. A Department of Transportation spokesperson told NPR that Duffy did work along the way, like visiting air traffic control towers. After critics raised questions, Duffy said no taxpayer money was spent on his family. But that's concerning to Donald Sherman, president of the watchdog organization Citizens for Responsibility and Ethics in Washington, or CREW.
9: If he's saying that this is a work project, or that he did work on the project, then taxpayer funds should be paying for it.
6: Instead, Duffy says, production costs were covered by a nonprofit called the Great American Road Trip Incorporated. Its website lists over a dozen corporate sponsors, most of which are in the travel industry and subject to Department of Transportation oversight. They include Toyota, Boeing, Shell, and Royal Caribbean. Here's Sherman.
9: This nonprofit appears to be a vehicle for industry to get access to and potentially influence the Secretary of Transportation, who oversees their industry.
6: His organization has asked the Department of Transportation's Independent Office of Inspector General to investigate whether Duffy's show violated any federal ethics rules. Duffy says career ethics and budget officials approved his travels in accordance with federal rules. And on Fox and Friends, he indirectly addressed another criticism, that the war in Iran has raised gas prices too high for other families to hit the road too.
10: You could go for 2 hours, you could drive for 2 days, yeah. You could do a day trip. It fits any budget.
6: There's no confirmed release date for the 5-part series, though Duffy told Fox and Friends episodes will drop in June. Rachel Treisman, NPR News.
11: 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I'm Tori Bedford. I'm here in studio with Kiki Loa and Zach Finn.
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12: Live from NPR News in Washington, I'm Dave Mattingly. President Trump says he plans to ask China's President Xi Jinping to open up his country to American businesses when the two meet in Beijing. Trump is scheduled to arrive in China shortly for a state visit. A number of corporate CEOs are traveling with the president aboard Air Force One, including those from Boeing and chipmaker NVIDIA. The state of Alabama says it will hold a special primary election for four of the state's seven congressional seats. The move was announced after the U.S. Supreme Court cleared the way for the Republican-led state to use a congressional map that had been previously blocked by the courts, as NPR's Ashley Lopez reports.
13: After the Supreme Court weakened the Voting Rights Act 2 weeks ago, there's been a flurry of GOP redistricting efforts in the South. And now Alabama can use a map that has one more seat that favors Republicans compared to the now defunct map that the lower court ordered. This ruling, however, came a week before the state's primary. Republican Governor Kay Ivey announced the state will hold a special primary for the four seats affected by the change. This is expected to cause some confusion for voters, particularly because this change was announced when absentee mail voting was already underway. The new special primary election will be held on August 11th. Ashley Lopez, NPR News.
12: Wall Street futures are mixed this morning ahead of the open. This is NPR News from Washington.
11: From the GBH newsroom in Boston, I'm Tori Bedford. Massachusetts Attorney General Andrea Joy Campbell says she'll let state auditor Diana DeSoglio hire a special attorney general to represent her in the standoff with Beacon Hill lawmakers who've resisted an audit. Campbell tells GBH's Boston Public Radio that after defending legislative leaders in the standoff, Campbell is going to bow out of the process.
14: We're out of it. They have the attorneys before. But the only reason we would be pulled back in, which is always a possibility, is if the court came to us and asked us our opinion on something, including the constitutionality of something else, and we would show up, obviously, if the court asked us.
11: 72% of voters approved a 2024 ballot law giving DeSoglio authority to audit the legislature. Her inability to do so has become a source of frustration across the political spectrum. DeSoglio says she's happy with Campbell's decision. Boston City Hall Plaza is now home to a tiny house. The city has temporarily installed an accessory dwelling unit as part of a week-long event promoting the typically standalone studio or one-bedroom units. Boston's chief of housing, Sheila Dillon, says ADUs could be one solution to increasing the city's housing supply.
15: Based on how expensive it is to build in Massachusetts, this is a very affordable option. So we would really like to see ADUs take off in Boston and really become an important element of our supply.
11: Dillon says the city's planning department is working on new zoning to make it easier to build ADUs in Boston. The event runs through Sunday and features workshops on how to finance and permit ADUs. A demo model is also open for the public to tour. The town of Brewster's Shellfish Warden has been honored as this year's Constable of the Year for Massachusetts. Natural Resources Officer Ryan Birch was recognized by the state's Shellfish Officers Association. In his nearly three decades of work, Birch has expanded the town's recreational oyster program and led an effort to create a commercial razor clam fishery. He says he's proud of also making the Brewster Flats and other natural resources more accessible.
16: I go into the schools. We do lots of field trips and programs with the elementary schools, and we're, you know, getting them out onto the flats. It's been really amazing to do what I enjoy, but also to share it with so many other people.
11: Over 50 coastal towns in Massachusetts employ a shellfish warden or officer to oversee their local shell fishery. It's 51 degrees in Boston. This is GBH.
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4: 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I'm Leila Fadel.
3: And I'm Michelle Martin. With an update on Southern Republicans' efforts to redraw congressional maps in ways that favor their party, Alabama is moving ahead with plans to bring back a map previously found to violate the Voting Rights Act. Elections in affected districts are now scheduled for August. In South Carolina, redistricting efforts seem to have stalled out. And in Tennessee, both parties are grappling with the aftermath of that state's new map that splits the majority black Memphis into three districts that are likely to elect Republicans. NPR political reporter Stephen Fowler is with us now from Tennessee. Good morning.
17: Good morning.
3: So what's been the reaction from people you've talked to there?
17: Well, in court, there are several lawsuits at the state and federal level. In the court of public opinion, you've got some folks in Memphis who are worried that the new lines will lead to black voters having their voices diluted and then tuning out of the election process altogether, like Pastor J. Lawrence Turner, who's also head of the Black Clergy Collaborative of Memphis.
18: Some will say, hey, what's the use? Why participate if this is what's going to happen, if they're just going to do what they want? I'll reverse it and say this is absolutely the reason why you need to vote, so that things like this don't continue to happen.
17: His two church campuses are now in two congressional districts in the same city. Turner told me that the needs and problems of Memphis have been sacrificed for a national Republican agenda.
3: Okay, but what about Republicans there? What are they saying about these new boundary lines in that national agenda?
17: Republicans control things in Washington and in Tennessee at the state level, but not Memphis or the surrounding Shelby County. There's been long simmering local beef over things like crime and education, and that has spilled over into this zero-sum fight for Congress. Here's Luke Symbol with the Shelby County GOP.
19: There are serious challenges here that the local government clearly struggles with, and as a Republican, I would say there's a reason for that. It's poor leadership. The policies of the local Democrat Party don't work.
17: The other thing, Michelle, is that in these three new districts, Shelby County and Memphis don't account for a majority of the votes. So in a way, it dilutes the power of both Democrats and Republicans there in the grand scheme of things.
3: So who has that power now?
17: Well, yesterday I drove 3 hours and 200 miles across the state to the other end of this new district and talked to Republican officials in the suburban Williamson and more rural Murray counties just south of Nashville. Their arguments, one, it's about trying to elect more Republicans to support President Trump's agenda in Congress. Two, they pointed out Democrats have also previously gerrymandered Tennessee and are currently gerrymandering in blue states. And three, they say the new district lines with a fairly even mix of urban, suburban, and rural Tennessee is more reflective of the state and is going to force candidates to work harder to appeal to everyone.
3: All right, well, we'll see about that. So Tennessee's map is now official. Where do things stand in the other southern states we mentioned?
17: It's chaotic, confusing, a mixed bag. You had some Republicans in South Carolina State Senate block an effort to tack on redistricting to the end of their session agenda. In Alabama, the Supreme Court cleared the way for that state to use a map that had previously been struck down. So some of the state's congressional primaries will happen next Tuesday. Others are now pushed to August using those previously illegal 2023 boundary lines. It reiterates conflicting realities here. Republicans are making these changes for political aims, fewer Democrats, more Republicans. But in the South, Michelle, you can't disentangle political aims from race and historic fights over civil rights. So for Black voters, those national aims just have a different connotation.
20: That is NPR's Stephen Fowler reporting from Tennessee. Stephen, thank you.
17: Thank you.
11: 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I'm Tori Bedford. I'm here in studio with Kiki Loa and Zach Finn.
0: And gift right now, your gift will be worth twice as much to GBH. 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
0: And just about 17 minutes left. 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
11: This is GBH's Morning Edition. Higher education and the American higher education market is becoming a winner-take-all market. Selective private colleges and flagship state universities continue to attract students and their tuition dollars, while many smaller schools are struggling to survive. From our higher ed desk, GBH's Kurt Carapeza reports on how one small college in northern Vermont is trying to reinvent itself.
22: Matthew Minnick has pulled his fair share of all-nighters here at the St. Michael's College Fire and Rescue Station in Colchester, Vermont.
23: Hopefully you get some time off during your shift where you can work on schoolwork and...
22: Minnick wraps up a 12-hour shift the week before finals. Then he gives me a personal tour of the station just across the street from campus.
23: So this is our fire bay. We have our two fire engines right here.
22: So this is not a classroom?
23: It's not a traditional classroom, but they're... There's definitely a lot of learning going on here.
24: Most of the time.
22: What's going on the rest of the time?
24: Shenanigans.
22: Between the shenanigans and responding to local emergency calls, the junior from Scituate, Massachusetts is studying business. But next fall, when St. Mike's launches a new emergency services program, he plans to add it as a second major.
23: I've decided that I want to do this for my career, and it's awesome that now the school is really bridging that gap in between the department and the school.
22: The new program is responding to two stubborn realities: a shortage of EMTs and firefighters across the Northeast, and a shrinking pool of college-age students. Enrollment at St. Mike's is down nearly 50% over the past decade, and revenue has fallen sharply. So administrators are working with faculty to make some big changes. They're consolidating 20 departments into 4 interdisciplinary schools.
25: We don't have an English department anymore.
22: Richard Plum is president of St. Mike's. He says the Catholic College is facing the same challenges as all other small schools across the country.
25: There will be fewer students going to college.
22: To attract those students still considering higher ed, St. Mike's is also matching in-state tuition for flagship universities in students' home states.
25: The vast majority of our students who we admit and don't matriculate here go to large flagship schools. Fine, we'll charge the same tuition.
22: St. Mike's isn't alone. Other colleges are also cutting programs, consolidating departments, and offering steep tuition discounts as competition for students heats up. Gary Stocker runs College Viability, a company that tracks the financial health of colleges.
26: There are way too many colleges, both public and private, and not enough students willing to pay even heavily discounted tuition. It may be too late.
22: In Colchester, St. Mike's Provost Gretchen Galbraith's office looks out over a word garden featuring stones engraved with nouns, verbs, and adjectives. She hopes the college's new emergency services program will attract enough students and generate enough revenue to invest funds back into the school's programs, even as tech-happy families question the model.
6: I understand AI can make music and paintings, but they can't make art.
7: Or word gardens.
6: Or word gardens, right? And yes, you can write a perfectly decent and boring essay with AI, but if you can find your own voice, that is so powerful.
22: For now, junior Matthew Minnick is still finding his own voice, writing his final papers this month. He says the emergency services program could draw peers who either didn't think college was for them or might have chosen larger schools.
23: They want to go to football games and they want to have frats and have a good time with 30,000, 100,000 other people. I wanted to do that too. Yeah. But it's nice to know your professors on a more personal level.
22: Minnick says the fire station gives him something many colleges are now promising prospective students, hands-on experience.
23: Want to start up a saw? You want to
22: hear? Sure. And of course, there's the shenanigans too. In Colchester, Vermont, Kurt Carapeza, GBH News.
11: 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I'm Tori Bedford. I'm here in studio with Kiki Loa and Zach Finn.
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20: The federal government has filed charges in the deadly 2024 bridge collapse in Baltimore. Six people died when a huge cargo ship lost power and crashed into the Francis Scott Key Bridge. A federal grand jury has indicted the companies operating the ship and the vessel's superintendent. Scott Massioni of member station WYPR reports.
8: The Justice Department brought charges against two companies operated by Synergy Marine Group in Singapore and the ship superintendent, an Indian national. They're charged with conspiracy, not telling the Coast Guard of a known hazardous condition, and providing false statements to the government during the investigation. Kelly Hayes, the U.S. attorney for Maryland, says the ship's operators knowingly used the wrong kind of pump to fuel the ship's generators, making it unable to restart after it lost power and crashed into the bridge, knocking a large section of the 1.6-mile span into the water.
9: Synergy employees, including its shoreside technical managers, fabricated and directed the fabrication of safety inspections and certifications related to vessel systems.
8: The DOJ alleges the companies were aware of unsafe practices on at least three vessels dating as far back as 2020. Synergy's also accused of violating the Clean Water and Oil Pollution Acts for contaminants that seeped into the Patapsco River. The corporations could be liable for $10 billion in fines. The DOJ is trying to extradite the superintendent from India. In a statement, Synergy says it will vigorously defend itself from what it called inaccurate allegations. Martin Davies, a maritime lawyer at Tulane University, says the indictment's complex because the defendants are all out of the country.
10: There will be jurisdictional issues if the defendants simply don't make an appearance.
8: All this is happening as the city of Baltimore and the victims' families are suing Synergy and the ship owner, Grace Ocean Private, for restitution. The state of Maryland already settled its civil case with the businesses for $2.25 billion. The replacement bridge is projected to be finished in 2030. For NPR News, I'm Scott Massioni in Baltimore.

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2: Joe Vaklovic is a former Chicago Trade Board analyst who hosts the closely followed podcast Standard Grain. He's been skeptical that a solid deal will come out of this summit.
3: Is China really going to buy 25 million metric tons of U.S. soybeans next year, despite the fact that Brazil's got more than ever to export? Chinese demand maybe falling off a little bit. I don't know. It's a hot topic and a good question.
2: A hot topic and stressful time for farmers like Justin Sherlock. He'd rather be talking about what he's putting in the ground this spring, not geopolitics.
4: I think most American farmers right now will tell you that we have to have faith that he gets us a deal, because kind of the only thing we've got left is hope right now.
2: Hope that any trade deal with China includes a firm commitment to buy a lot of soybeans. Kirk Siegler, NPR News, Fargo, North Dakota.
1: Voters in Tennessee are grappling with the aftermath of that state's redistricting plan. The new map splits a district based in Memphis into three. NPR Stephen Fowler reports the new districts run hundreds of miles across the state.
5: Local Republican Party leaders tell NPR the change is purely political and about helping President Trump in Washington. Democrats say the dismantling of a majority black district doesn't help folks in Tennessee and is discriminatory. Both sides do agree the changed district lines will make it more challenging to represent all the constituents. The 5th and 9th congressional districts start in urban Memphis, meander through rural West Tennessee, and come together several hundred miles later in suburban Williamson County outside Nashville. Stephen Fowler, NPR News, Memphis, Tennessee.
1: Lebanese authorities say that Israeli attacks in Lebanon yesterday killed at least 13 people. That includes two medics who were hit while they were rescuing wounded people. NPR's Jana Raff has more from Beirut.
6: Lebanon's health ministry says the two medics were killed in Israeli attacks in the southern town of Nabatea. It says Israel killed the men who were government employees in follow-up strikes while they were trying to rescue the wounded. The ministry says Israel has now killed more than 100 first responders since the war between Israel and the militant Lebanese group Hezbollah began on March 2nd. Hezbollah has countered with attacks on Israeli military targets. Lebanese state media reported Tuesday that Israeli forces blew up a solar-powered water pumping station in Deir Mamas that supplies the southern Lebanese village with fresh water. Jane Araf, NPR News, Beirut.
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7: And from the GBH newsroom in Boston, I'm Tori Bedford. A new poll out today shows that Massachusetts voters have negative views of both President Donald Trump and Governor Maura Healey. The Mass Inc. Polling Group survey found 45% of registered voters view Healey unfavorably, while 39% had a favorable view. Mass Inc. pollster Rich Parr says those numbers might concern Healey in an election year. But he says the issue will come down to how the Democratic governor stacks up against her eventual GOP challenger.
8: Oftentimes, voters might not have the most favorable opinion of someone, but still would be willing to vote for them in November compared to the alternative.
7: Meantime, more than 60% of respondents had an unfavorable view of Trump. The Republicans vying to run against Healey, Mike Minogue and Brian Shortsleeve, both support the president. The head of Boston's biggest police union wants harsher penalties for people convicted of shooting at officers. The Middlesex DA says the Memorial Drive shooting suspect, Tyler Brown, was out on parole after a 2020 arrest for opening fire on police. Larry Calderon is president of the Boston Police Patrolmen's Association.
9: I don't know how we would explain to a rational person or a reasonable person on the street how someone that was in a gun battle with police officers 5 years ago is out on the street having another gun battle with police officers. I would say that that's a broken system.
7: Brown was shot multiple times in the exchange on Monday and is currently hospitalized with an arraignment pending. And there are some big names signed on for the Boston Pops 4th of July festivities. Country singer Lainey Wilson, hip-hop star Chance the Rapper, and New Orleans music icon Trombone Shorty will headline the America 250 show on the Esplanade. Pops conductor Keith Lockhart and Governor Maura Healey made the announcement yesterday.
10: It's going to be a truly great event, a truly American event, in the place where it all began, and we could not be more excited.

0: to share this with the world.
1: Besides the three big name stars, the 4th of July show will also include the Boston Children's Chorus, the Tanglewood Festival Chorus, and of course, the Fireworks Spectacular. The funeral proceedings for State Trooper Kevin Trainer will be held in Salem today. Roads surrounding St. James Catholic Church will be closed starting this morning. Services will include dignified transfers, a standing watch, and flyover by the State Police Air Wing. In sports tonight, the Red Sox take on the Phillies again at Fenway. Cloudy day today, highs in the 60s. GBH meteorologist Dave Epstein has your forecast.
2: We have clouds today, and basically it's a dry day, although I have to throw in a shower here late morning, early afternoon, especially north of Boston. Temperature 60 to 65. Tonight, partly to mostly cloudy skies near 50, a little breezy. There might be a brief shower. On Thursday, dry in the morning, showers developing in the afternoon, temperatures in the mid-60s. They continue Thursday night. That's when the bulk of the rain falls. We're in the 40s. On Friday, showers come to an end, temperatures in the 50s. You got to wait to the weekend for the glorious weather. Sunny Saturday and Sunday, 75 to 80. It's going to be a warm one. 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
1: Right now, it's 52 degrees in Boston. I'm Tori Bedford. 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
1: 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I'm Tori Bedford. I'm here in studio with Kiki Loa and Zach Finn.
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3: It's Morning Edition from NPR News. I'm Michelle Martin.
4: And I'm Leila Faldin. Good morning. The Pentagon estimates the cost of the war with Iran is about $29 billion. Top defense officials answered questions from Congress on Tuesday. That price tag was one of few specifics over the day of testimony. Coming up, we'll hear from the top Democrat on the House Appropriations Committee on what answers she is looking for. We start with what officials did say.
3: NPR congressional correspondent Claudia Grisales was watching, and she's with us now. Good morning, Claudia.
5: Good morning, Michelle.
3: So 2 weeks ago, Pentagon leaders told lawmakers that the cost of the war was $25 billion. Mm-hmm. Now it's $29 billion. Are we any closer to a final estimate?
5: No, and even that figure does not paint a full picture. Pentagon officials admitted that it doesn't include repairs to U.S. facilities that have been hit by Iran. We heard Senate Democrat Jack Reed press Pentagon Comptroller Jay Hirsch on this exact question.
6: So you do not consider installations that have been damaged in the conflict, correct?
7: We just don't have a good estimate at this time.
5: So I talked to Mark Kansian. He's senior advisor at the Center for Strategic and International Studies, and he's been tracking the costs of the war. CSIS estimates that these repairs alone could add at least another $4 billion to the final price tag. And getting that full picture is key because the Pentagon expects to ask for supplemental funding on top of all of this to pay for the war.
3: Right, and this hearing was supposed to focus on the administration's request for $1.5 trillion for next year's budget. What did we learn about that?
5: Right, and it's a big increase from last year's defense budget of $1 trillion. It's the largest such ask in history. Defense Secretary Pete Hegseth argues that it's part of a plan to reverse years of underinvestment in the military.
8: We're submitting a $1.5 trillion budget that'll remake the department and ensure that every warfighter in the future has exactly what they need.
5: But lawmakers in both parties say they need to know how all that money is going to be spent before they can sign off. Take a listen to House Democratic Appropriator Betty McCollum raising this.
9: I'm deeply concerned that the department can't seem to manage $1 trillion that Congress provided last year. So, gentlemen, we need information.
3: Did we learn anything new about when the Strait of Hormuz could reopen?
5: No, not really. Hegseth couldn't give an estimate when that could happen. He said the U.S. controls the Strait and U.S. military pressure is a key point of leverage against Iran, but many Democrats question that claim.

0: claim. Connecticut Senator Chris Murphy argued there's essentially no military mechanism to reopen the strait. And he said the administration's strategy to use economic pressure is high risk.
1: When there's plenty of evidence from military history to show that countries that are being attacked or invaded or occupied are actually willing to put up with a whole lot of economic misery in order to preserve national pride.
2: Okay, well, what about Republicans? Did any Republicans push back against Hegseth and other officials?
0: Yes, they took officials to task quite a few times. We saw Maine Senator Susan Collins raise concerns that there seemingly is a shifting plan to reopen the strait. And South Carolina's Lindsey Graham questioned Pakistan's role as a mediator in talks with Iran. And we also saw Alaska Senator Lisa Murkowski raise concerns about the ceasefire that does not look like a ceasefire. And it's clear we're more than 2 months into this war, and we're seeing increasing GOP frustration about a lack of information from the White House. And this is creating political headwinds for Republicans as they get ready to face voters this fall who are unhappy with the war and seeing daily reminders of it at the gas pump and elsewhere in the economy.
2: That is NPR's Claudia Grisales. Claudia, thank you.
0: Thank you.
3: 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I'm Tori Bedford. I'm here in studio with Kiki Loa and Zach Finn.
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3: This is GBH's Morning Edition. I'm Tori Bedford. According to the Alzheimer's Association, an estimated 7.4 million Americans are living with Alzheimer's dementia in 2026. Researchers around the U.S. are constantly learning more about dementia, how to diagnose it, what causes it, and ways to help lower the risk. But major cuts to federal funding and scientific research grants in recent years have stalled or blocked important progress. For the latest on where we stand in understanding Alzheimer's and dementia, we're joined by two experts. Ryan Mace is an assistant professor of psychology at Harvard Medical School and clinical psychologist at Mass General Brigham. And Olivia Okereke is chief of the Division of Geriatric Psychiatry and Aging at Mass General Brigham and an associate professor of psychiatry at Harvard Medical School and associate professor of epidemiology for the Harvard T.H. Chan School of Public Health. Good morning to you both. Thank you so much for being here.
6: Thank you.
3: So, Olivia, I want to start with you. Let's first talk about some of the medical advances that we've been able to make in this field. We've seen controversial, very early drugs to slow progression. What kinds of progress have we seen in recent years and months?
6: Well, the major progress that we've seen in the last few years is related to what we call the anti-amyloid antibody-based drugs. So you may have heard of lecanemab or donanemab. These are medications that are given via infusions, and they are targeted at the protein that we believe is responsible for the pathology that happens within Alzheimer's disease called amyloid beta. And I think that that is probably the most newsworthy of some of the recent developments. There has been some controversy you alluded to, mostly to do with how effective in the long term we're going to see these medications be. So, for example, how much improvement or slowing down of cognitive decline will we ultimately see? But it's early days. The other thing that we know about these medications is that they really are geared toward people who have the biomarkers of Alzheimer's. So people who have identified biomarkers either in blood or in imaging scans that tell us that amyloid is present.
3: And Ryan, there have also been advances showing that behavioral changes can have an impact.
7: Yes, that's right. There was a recent study that came out. It was called the U.S. Pointer Trial. It was funded by the Alzheimer's Association. And what they did is they enrolled a large group of older adults with early risk factors, like having a sedentary lifestyle for dementia. And they encouraged a combination of different lifestyle changes, such as engaging in physical activity that raised the heart rate through cardiovascular activity, as well as some weight training, following the Mediterranean, or sometimes called the mind diet for brain health, as well as encouraging becoming more mentally engaged and socially engaged as well. And they followed them over a two-year period, and they found that both a very regimented approach to making those lifestyle changes, as well as a self-guided or self-directed approach, was associated with protected cognitive performance over a long period of time, but that the more regimented period intervention was a little bit more beneficial.
3: A lot of this research, I mean, all of this research has been able to happen because of funding. Olivia, in the last few years, we've seen this federal administration making drastic cuts to research grants and to agencies like the National Institutes of Health. How do these cuts impact ongoing work, and what progress can and is continuing?
6: Well, there can be dramatic impacts on the work, and that has to do with the fact that federal funding will either accelerate, or in some cases, the absence of federal funding might slow down the progress. The progress we had discussed about the anti-amyloid drugs, for example, was heavily fueled by years of basic and translational research and clinical research to develop these treatments. And in particular, in the last several years, there had been an increase targeting Alzheimer's disease research specifically at the National Institutes of Health. And what that did is it not only funded the projects, it fueled the introduction of new researchers into the field. It fueled new minds, new thoughts, new questions, really that are at the heart of how scientific progress gets made.
3: But the work does continue. I want to, we can remain hopeful that the work does continue. With the knowledge that we have from recent developments in research, Ryan, what options does someone have if they've been recently diagnosed or found out that their loved one has been diagnosed with dementia or Alzheimer's?
7: Yes, I think a lot of approaches can be beneficial. Ideally, if the diagnosis is caught or made early, there's still a lot that you can do to prolong your health and lifespan. At the earliest stages, you know, it's never too late to work on improving your lifestyle. But as the disease progresses, as cognitive decline becomes more significant, the shift clinically with folks is often towards maintaining quality of life and independence as long as possible. And that does take a family approach because dementia and cognitive decline and memory loss can really impact everybody in the family.
3: And the mindset has changed as well, right? I think that's one of the things that I've seen so dramatically change in the last few decades. Olivia, can you talk a little bit about that, how there's more options now maybe, or people are thinking about it differently?
6: Sure. There was a time when people thought that Alzheimer's disease either was just a normal part of aging, which of course it is not, or there was nothing that anyone could do to prevent it, especially if you had a family member, for example, who had it, then it meant, well, you would get it too. But neither of those things are true. And in fact, we hear about so many of these modifiable lifestyle factors that Ryan gave a whole list of them that have been powerful in reducing overall risk. And I think that that is one of the things that is I think a take home that people should have, that there are things they can do to reduce risk. And the old myths about, well, there's nothing you can do, those don't really apply.
3: Great. Doctors Olivia Okereke and Ryan Mace, thank you so much for joining us.
7: Thank you for having us.
6: Thank you.
3: This is GBH's Morning Edition.

0: 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I'm Tori Bedford. I'm here in studio with Kiki Loa and Zach Finn.
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1: 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The deadline is 7 o'clock when the drive ends. 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
4: Live from NPR News in Washington, I'm Dave Mattingly. President Trump has arrived in Beijing for a two-day state visit and talks with China's President Xi Jinping. NPR's Jennifer Pack is in Beijing.
5: Trump was the last U.S. president to visit since 2017. And after all the ceremonial pomp, Trump still launched a trade war with China. He imposed even more tariffs and sanctions last year when he returned to office. Chinese officials retaliated, and the two sides reached a sort of pause last fall. But it's fragile. The two leaders are keen to stabilize the relationship. Chinese media showed roads leading out of the Beijing Capital Airport were lined with U.S. and Chinese flags side by side to greet Trump's arrival. An editorial in the state-owned People's Daily said China-U.S. relations cannot go back to what it was in the past, but there could be a better future. Jennifer Pack, NPR News, Beijing.
4: Trump says he plans to ask Xi to open up China to American businesses. A number of corporate CEOs traveled with Trump aboard Air Force One, including the head of chipmaker NVIDIA. Sounds of gunshots were heard today at the Philippine Senate, where one of the country's senators had urged the public to block his imminent arrest. De La Rosa is wanted by the International Criminal Court of charges of crimes against humanity stemming from the Philippines' war on drugs. This is NPR News.
0: From the GBH newsroom in Boston, I'm Tori Bedford with the local stories we're covering. Massachusetts Attorney General Andrea Joy Campbell says she'll let State Auditor Diana DeSoglio hire a special attorney general to represent her in her ongoing standoff with Beacon Hill lawmakers. A ballot law approved by 72% of voters gives DeSoglio the right to audit the Massachusetts legislature, but so far the legislature hasn't complied. Campbell tells GBH's Boston Public Radio she made her decision on the special attorney general after the state's Supreme Judicial judicial court established the scope of DiSoglio's planned audit in a hearing last week.
3: I have a letter that will come from my office to the auditor, allowing her to proceed to appoint an attorney to then go into court, and this will move forward.
0: Campbell says her office will now bow out of the dispute. The attorney general had been representing House and Senate leaders in their impasse with DiSoglio, who, through a spokesperson, says she's pleased with the decision. And Venezuelan opposition leader Maria Corina Machado spoke of her hopes for a new Venezuela at Harvard. Yesterday's appearance by the Nobel Peace Prize winner comes months after the United States captured Venezuela's President Nicolas Maduro and removed him from power. Machado spoke about the future of her country's education system.
6: We're not designing an education system only for the country we're living today. We're designing a system that has to be incapable of being captured again.
0: Machado went into hiding in 2024 following a contested presidential election where she supported a Maduro opponent. The Harvard event was part of the university's Venezuela Education Conference. And residents at a Roxbury public housing complex are seeing some accountability after years of elevator outages, including one that left some people stranded in their apartments on Thanksgiving. A state disability board is fining the Boston Housing Authority for the frequent breakdowns at the Ruth Barkley Apartments. City Councilor Ed Flynn calls it a civil rights issue for seniors and residents with disabilities.
7: I'm thankful for the Massachusetts Architectural Access Board for taking this issue seriously. I also know that this is not an isolated incident at Ruth Barkley.
0: Flynn wants the Boston Housing Authority to investigate elevators in all of its developments. A BHA spokesperson says it's disappointed with the board's decision, but concedes that the days-long elevator outage around Thanksgiving was unacceptable. It's 52 degrees in Boston. For more original reporting, visit gbhnews.org.
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0: 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I'm Tori Bedford. I'm here in studio with Kiki Loa and Zach Finn.
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1: 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You're not going to get one popular gift. 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Special last day offer here. You know, it's a really nice microfiber towel, packs really small, light, super absorbent. The artwork is just fantastic. I was looking at it upstairs a little while ago. Got the Longfellow Bridge on there, the Back Bay skyline, just a really solid towel for summer days ahead, right? Bundled with the GBH waterproof dry bag. It is a 2-for-1 summer package. It is the last day of the membership drive. 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
9: 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I'm Michelle Martin.
10: I'm Leila Fadel.
11: And I'm Steve Inskeep in Beijing, where the temperature hit 92 degrees today. The air quality is intense, and where President Trump is meeting Chinese leader Xi Jinping. We are 13 months out from Liberation Day, when Trump imposed tariffs on China that quickly escalated over 145%. So much has happened since then. Eventually, the United States Supreme Court ruled his tariffs were illegal. But very little was resolved in a long-term relationship of two countries that once seemed like partners, then like rivals, and that seemed to drift apart year by year. Manufacturers in both countries face uncertainty, and my colleague Jennifer Pack has been hearing their stories. She's following a manufacturer in the U.S. and one in China.
12: At a factory in the shoemaking hub of Dongguan City, nearly 400 workers cut material, punch holes, and sew casual and athletic shoes mainly for Western brands. They work with a lot of machines. But the most critical tasks are still done by hand, says James Gao, whose company named ShoeBot owns this factory. He points to workers brushing glue on shoe soles. If you don't apply enough glue, he says, the bottom of the shoe will come off, Apply too much, the glue oozes out, and the shoe is defective. This is a very technical skill, something he says he can't find in the U.S. America had shoemaking skills, he says, but it lost out to countries where manufacturing costs less, including China. It doesn't sound like it, but this is the front line of the U.S.-China trade war. President Trump, in his first term, said China is eating America's lunch. He repeated the sentiment a year ago, saying that China and other trade partners have
10: taken advantage of us, ripped us off, and left us for dead, frankly.
12: China pushed back. Trump retaliated. The tariffs meant it didn't make sense for us to make shoes in China for the U.S. market, says Gao. We quickly went into a joint venture to manufacture in Vietnam, where the U.S. tariffs were not as high. So Trump's tariffs have pushed some of the supply chain out of China, but not back to the U.S. Across the Pacific, tariffs are also driving up costs for American manufacturers that buy components from China. For example, this Texas-based factory.
13: Okay. Just for my recording level, and you can drink your coffee because it's not
14: live. Sure.
12: I came to meet the owner, Saheed Ayoub. He's the founder of Isotherm. It designs equipment for commercial fisheries, oil and gas, basically anything that requires cooling. For 25-plus years, he's been manufacturing here in Arlington, Texas.
14: This is all Chinese material. So.
12: Titanium mostly?
14: Titanium, yeah.
12: Raw materials, though, are mostly imported from China. So when the tariffs went up last spring, Ayoub started thinking about moving part of his business out of the U.S. Since then, the U.S. and China have struck a trade truce, and a majority of Americans say they're against increasing tariffs on Chinese imports, according to a new NPR, Chicago Council, and Ipsos survey. China would welcome this. Ahead of Trump's visit, the Chinese Foreign Ministry released this video, highlighting the benefits of U.S.-China cooperation. Today, China-U.S. trade matches the annual GDP of a mid-sized country, it says. Thousands of American companies invest in China. 80% of Apple's core suppliers have plants in China. It's an upbeat message. But for businesses on the front line of U.S.-China trade, their experience since Trump's first term has not been so positive. For Texas manufacturer Ayoub, he's got modest hopes for any tariff relief this week.
14: I'm just hoping that it will not go up. Hopefully it will come down.
12: And he's still looking to diversify his manufacturing outside of the U.S., including to China.
14: You always keep all your options open. So we are still looking into that.
12: As for Gao in Dongguan, he says he's been trying to enter more non-U.S. markets since just before Trump returned to the White House last year. In a world that's become more unpredictable, Gao says he just wants to stay agile. Jennifer Pak, NPR News, in Dongguan City, China.
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0: 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I'm Tori Bedford. I'm here in studio with Kiki Loa and Zach Finn.
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2: 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It has artwork of the silhouette of the Longfellow Bridge and Back Bay skyline against a colorful backdrop of what looks to be digital soundbars. The phrase "Great News Travels" is featured under the bridge along with the GBH 89.7 logo, and that's bundled together with the GBH waterproof dry bag, making this a true summer package. The dry bag is waterproof with a buckle closure that doubles as a handle to keep your gear safe and dry from the elements. So as we head into some nicer, warmer weather, don't be without this bundle, this combo. Sign up as a sustaining member at $12.50 a month and ask for your set of the beach towel and dry bag when you give us a call at 888-897-9424 or go online, check it out at gbhnews.org.
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19: in order to write her new book, I Am Not a Robot, My Year Using AI to Do Almost Everything, journalist Joanna Stern decided to invite artificial intelligence into every aspect of her life, including her family life. She has a wife and two sons, and on their spring break, she took them to Phoenix, where it's easy to hail a driverless car. They rode in a bunch of them, including one that totally freaked out. She brought home an AI-powered toy, which her four-year-old quickly tired of. And she says she realized her kids will, quote, grow up never knowing a world without computers as smart as them. I asked her how she hopes they navigate that world.
20: Throughout this all, I was really paying attention to the fact that all of this technology is going to get better and better for them. And in every part of their lives, they're going to have less friction, that computers are going to do more for them, and they'll be able to offload a lot of tasks to them. So in the case of driving, they might not learn how to drive. Or if they do learn how to drive, like maybe they're not going to drive 80% of the time, right? That last 20%, they'll take over, but the computer in the car will drive. Or education. Maybe they're not going to be doing research in the library like I was. They're going to just tell the chatbot to do the research for them, outline the paper, and write it, right? Because that's what my education chapter said. It's like, yep, that's what these students are doing. And so there's less friction there. And so that was just a theme that was really everywhere throughout.
19: Was there anything that was really a big hit in your family life?
20: One thing that surprisingly stuck is we have this cooking robot. The robot looks like a toaster oven slash like a hot pot. And it takes up a ton of room in the kitchen. So nobody in the house really likes this thing. I thought it would not stick around, but it has stuck around. And we make side dishes with it all the time. And the kids love to joke about it. But just to describe it, it has the ingredients you put in these little containers on the side. And the robot dumps the containers in. And it's very funny because it will keep dumping even though there's nothing left in the container. But the food is surprisingly good. I do say in the book that I did think that the robots were going to try to kill me with salt intake, but I figured out how to lower the salt.
19: At the end of the book, you share a few rules that you developed for how you are engaging with artificial intelligence. Can you share one of them?
20: Well, one of them is the kids thing, which is that I really think we all need to be thinking about how we raise humans, not robots. And that we have to be teaching our kids to be creative, to not just be running to chatbots. We can do a lot to guide our kids in terms of being skeptical of this technology. That was one big lesson. I think another lesson just to mention here is I say that we need to really be aware of our data. There's been a lot written lately too about, you know, can we really trust this for our medical diagnostics? And I think, look, we can all debate that, but I think we also just need to be really careful as we share a lot of this information. And so if we're building into our processes, whether it be with our kids, whether it be our own actions, a few set of rules, because the government is not going to protect us on this right now, then we can get somewhere better.
19: That's Joanna Stern. Her new book is called I Am Not a Robot. We'd like to hear about rules you have for your family as you navigate an increasingly AI-filled world. Let us know at mptech@marketplace.org. Daniel Shin produced this episode. I'm Stephanie Hughes, and that's Marketplace Tech. This is APM.
0: 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This is GBH's Morning Edition. I'm Tori Bedford. I'm here in studio with Kiki Loa and Zach Finn.
1: Okay, and we are rapidly approaching the end of our hour here, and we are looking to hit this goal. 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That's what we need to end this hour, successfully. 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
9: Live from NPR News in Washington, I'm Corva Coleman. President Trump has arrived in China for a state visit. It's his first trip there in nearly a decade. Trump hopes to focus on business arrangements and not on the war in Iran.
5: We have a lot of things to discuss. I wouldn't say Iran is one of them, to be honest with you, because we have Iran very much under control.
9: The ceasefire between Iran and the U.S. has been holding, but Iran continues to throttle commercial oil shipping through the Strait of Hormuz. China is a major purchaser of Iranian oil. Iran's foreign minister visited China last week for talks. A report out today offers new details on math and reading scores for students in the United States. As NPR's Corey Turner reports, researchers say big losses in learning didn't begin with the coronavirus pandemic some 6 years ago, but years earlier.
4: The annual report is called the Education Scorecard, and it comes from researchers at Stanford, Harvard, and Dartmouth. Poring over decades of math and reading scores, the researchers say America's students hit a learning recession, not during COVID-19, but around 2013. Stanford researcher Sean Reardon.
21: In fact, you wouldn't really know there was a pandemic effect if you just looked at the last 10 or 12 years of test scores. There's been just a steady kind of decline.
4: As for why learning got so derailed, the researchers have two theories. One, a big federal education law was essentially abandoned around 2013, meaning school leaders started feeling less pressure to improve. And two, social media use among U.S. youth started to skyrocket. Corey Turner, NPR News.
9: Tennessee Democrats are facing consequences for protesting the passage of new congressional maps. From member station WPLN in Nashville, Mariana Bacallao has more.
22: The state was the first to redistrict after a Supreme Court case paved the way for Republicans to split Memphis into three districts. A similar effort in South Carolina failed. But although Tennessee Republicans were successful, House Speaker Cameron Sexton is taking issue with a walkout Democrats staged during the redistricting session. Sexton is now removing all Democrats from their House committee assignments for breaking decorum, further limiting the say they're able to have in the Republican supermajority. Democratic leader Karen Camper from Memphis says it's not about decorum, quote, it's about control. For NPR News, I'm Mariana Bacallao in Nashville.
9: There are reports from the Philippines that shots have been fired in the country's Senate chambers in Manila. It's not clear who was firing. Philippines authorities have been trying to arrest a senator who's also wanted by the International Criminal Court. Senator Ronald De La Rosa is a former national police chief for former Philippines President Rodrigo Duterte. The ICC is investigating De La Rosa for alleged crimes against humanity, the same charge Duterte is facing as he waits for trial in The Hague. This is NPR.
0: From the GBH newsroom in Boston, I'm Tori Bedford. After Monday's shooting on Memorial Drive in Cambridge, the head of Boston's biggest police union is calling for harsher penalties for people convicted of shooting at officers. The Middlesex DA says suspect Tyler Brown was out on parole after serving prison time for shooting at police 6 years ago. Larry Calderon is president of the Boston Police Patrolmen's Association.
23: Clearly, there needs to be a sharpening in the judicial system where individuals that are shooting at police officers should not be allowed to walk around the general public and have a second opportunity to shoot a police officer or a civilian population.
0: Brown was shot and subdued by a police officer and a retired Marine. Right now, he's hospitalized with charges against him pending. And a new survey from the Mass Inc. polling group finds that a majority of Massachusetts voters back a proposed ballot question that would cut the state's income tax rate from 5% to 4%. But the poll finds support changes as voters hear more about what the cut would mean for the state budget. GBH's Katie Lannon reports.
24: Two-thirds of respondents initially said they'd support the tax cut. But when pollsters told them it would force deep cuts to the state budget and that wealthy people would benefit most, that number dropped to 40%. Rich Parr is vice president of the Mass Inc. polling group. He says that kind of volatility is not unusual with ballot questions.
25: You know, it's not like voting for a Democrat or a Republican where there are some people who are always going to vote for their particular party and never vote for the other. People are more open-minded.
24: Parr says the question's ultimate fate will depend on how successful the tax cut campaign and its opposition can be in reaching voters with their messages. On Beacon Hill, I'm Katie Lannon, GBH News.
0: Advocates from 50 organizations are expected to gather outside of the State House this morning to raise concerns about a social media ban that was passed by the House. GBH's Diana Dame has more.
26: The bill, which was proposed by Governor Mara Healey, would ban social media for users under 14 and would require platforms to implement an age verification system. A coalition of human rights, civil liberties, and racial justice advocacy groups will release a letter opposing the required age verification system, calling it dangerous. They say the bill would invade privacy and make kids less safe because it requires everyone to upload their government ID or submit to a facial recognition scan in order to post online. State Representative Mike Connolly, who voted against the bill, will also join advocates at the State House. Diana Dame, GBH News.
0: The funeral for Mass State Police Trooper Kevin Traynor will be held in Salem a little later this morning. The area around St. James Catholic Church is being closed for the services set to begin at 11. It will include dignified transfers, a standing watch, and flyover by the State Police Air Wing. Looking at sports, the Red Sox are back at Fenway for another chance after losing to the Phillies 2-1. Two teams play tonight at 6:45. It's overcast outside the GBH studios in Brighton. GBH meteorologist Dave Epstein has your forecast.
3: We have clouds today, and basically it's a dry day, although I have to throw in a shower here late morning, early afternoon, especially north of Boston. Temperature 60 to 65. Tonight, partly to mostly cloudy skies near 50, a little breezy. There might be a brief shower. On Thursday, dry in the morning, showers developing in the afternoon, temperatures in the mid-60s. They continue Thursday night. That's when the bulk of the rain falls. We're in the 40s. On Friday, showers come to an end, temperatures in the 50s. You got to wait to the weekend for the glorious weather. Sunny Saturday and Sunday, 75 to 80. It's going to be a warm one. For GBH News, I'm Dave Epstein.
0: Right now, it's 52 degrees in Boston. I'm Tori Bedford. 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
7: It's Morning Edition from NPR News. I'm Leila Fadel.
9: And I'm Michelle Martin. Good morning. Air Force One lands in Beijing soon. President Trump is there to talk with China's President Xi Jinping.
7: Their summit will be brief. Expectations are low. But much is at stake in the trade war. And the president is bringing along many of the biggest corporate chief executives in the United States.
9: Our colleague Steve Inskeep is in Beijing for the summit. Hey there.
11: Hi there, Michelle. I'm in the center of this gigantic city, and I'm with NPR's Jennifer Peck, who's based in China, and we're going to talk through the events of this summit that begins shortly. Jennifer, Leila mentioned CEOs. Who's the president bringing here?
8: Well, he's bringing a bunch of CEOs from Boeing, Cargill, even Nvidia, basically companies that want to sell more to China because many of their sales were stalled because President Trump launched a trade war last year. Trump had launched tariffs on Chinese exports and he had imposed export controls on American high tech. Mm-hmm. China struck back. So they reached a kind of pause last year, but it's really fragile. So the two leaders are meeting to stabilize the relationship. Trump wants a deal. China understands that about him and might find that easier to deal with.
11: Well, I want

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2: 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That's a massive thing for Chinese officials, that they need to be seen as a peer to be respected.
1: Bit of traffic here. And I suppose we should note, we're still approaching the Great Hall of the People, that the Trump administration's point of view is that it has been not getting that kind of respect. He now comes here wanting the Chinese to increase or in some cases resume purchases of American products. That's one of the things we think the United States wants out of this.
2: Absolutely, and China also wants to buy from the U.S. You know, one of the Chinese officials' argument is, if you want to rebalance the trade deficit, then let us, China, buy more top-notch semiconductors to run our AI. Jet engines that we need.
1: Which is exactly what we should note the Biden administration, as well as the Trump administration, has not been willing to do in recent years. The United States trying to maintain its lead in artificial intelligence?
2: Absolutely, but guess what China's leverage is?
1: What?
2: It has the crucial key minerals that America needs.
1: Rare earths.
2: Well, that's the reason why a lot of analysts say that China is coming into this summit much stronger than they did almost 10 years ago when they last had Trump coming to China.
1: Jennifer, I know we were just passing one building, but it feels like we took several minutes to do so. It's a big one.
2: It's a big one.
1: And NPR's Jennifer Pack is pretty confident on that yellow bike in Beijing traffic. Thanks so much.
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4: 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I'm Tori Bedford. I'm here in studio with Kiki Loa and Zach Finn.
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1: 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I'm Tori Bedford, joined in studio for a limited time by Kiki Loa and Zach Finn.
2: Limited time indeed, and we have a goal right now. 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
3: 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It has artwork featuring a silhouette of the Longfellow Bridge and the Back Bay skyline against a colorful backdrop of what looks like digital soundbars. 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
3: And as we head into the second half hour of this hour of Morning Edition, we are calling on all fans of Morning Edition, everyone who supports and loves what they hear on Morning Edition, to make a gift right now. We've heard from Carol in Gloucester and Melanie in Fairhaven. Thank you both so much. Melanie says to us, "I rely on GBH for trusted news." 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
5: Live from NPR News in Washington, I'm Dave Mattingly. President Trump has arrived in Beijing for his state visit and talks with China's President Xi Jinping. A group of corporate CEOs also traveled with the president, who says he'll urge Xi to open up his country to American businesses. The Department of Homeland Security says longtime immigration official David Venturella will serve as the next acting director of U.S. Immigration and Customs Enforcement. That's when Todd Lyons leaves the job at the end of the month. A federal judge in Colorado is ordering immigration agents in the state to get more training on warrantless arrests. Allison Cherry with Colorado Public Radio reports.
6: The senior judge had already found that Immigration and Customs Enforcement officers were not following their own laws in arresting and detaining people in Colorado. Congress authorizes warrantless arrests, but only in narrow circumstances. And if ICE agents decide to detain someone, they're supposed to put them through a flight risk assessment. They weren't doing that in 2025, according to lawyers, and the ACLU sued. ICE has yet to get into compliance, though, on a ruling from last year. So now a judge this week ordered more training on warrantless arrests for ICE agents, and that the Trump administration hand over paperwork to the advocate attorneys proving they're following the law. For NPR News, I'm Allison Sherry in Denver.
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1: From the GBH newsroom in Boston, I'm Tori Bedford. Massachusetts Attorney General Andrea Joy Campbell says she'll let state auditor Diana DiSoglio hire a special attorney general to represent her in the standoff with Beacon Hill lawmakers who've resisted an audit. Campbell tells GBH's Boston Public Radio that after defending legislative leaders in the standoff, Campbell's going to bow out of the process.
7: We're out of it. They have the attorneys okay. Before. But the only reason we would be pulled back in, which is always a possibility, is if the court came to us and asked us our opinion on something.
8: Understood.
7: Including the constitutionality of something else, and we would show up, obviously, if the court asked us.
1: 72% of voters approved a 2024 ballot law giving DiSoglio authority to audit the legislature. Her inability to do so has become a source of frustration across the political spectrum. DiSoglio says she's happy with Campbell's decision. And Boston's City Hall Plaza is now home to a tiny house. The city has temporarily installed an accessory dwelling unit as part of a week-long event promoting the typically standalone studio or one-bedroom units. Boston's chief of housing, Sheila Dillon, says ADUs could be one solution to increasing the city's housing supply.
9: Based on how expensive it is to build in Massachusetts, this is a very affordable option. So we would really like to see ADUs take off in Boston and really become an important element of our supply.
1: Dillon says the city's planning department is working on new zoning to make it easier to build ADUs in Boston. The event runs through Sunday and features workshops on how to finance and permit ADUs. The demo model is also open for the public to visit. And Lainey Wilson and Chance the Rapper are coming to the Hat Shell this 4th of July. The country singer and hip-hop star have been announced as guests for the Boston Pops America 250 celebration on the Esplanade. Pops conductor Keith Lockhart says Chance and Wilson are sure to put on a great show.
10: Her newest single is called Can't Sit Still, and I promise you, no one will be sitting still when she's on the stage. Chance the Rapper is a trailblazer in hip-hop, rap, and soul, known as one of the most innovative artists working today.
1: The Pops will also be joined by New Orleans music icon trombone Shorty. All three special guests are Grammy winners. For more original reporting, go to gbhnews.org.
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8: 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I'm Leila Faldin.
11: And I'm Michelle Martin with an update on Southern Republicans' efforts to redraw congressional maps in ways that favor their party. Alabama is moving ahead with plans to bring back a map previously found to violate the Voting Rights Act. Elections in affected districts are now scheduled for August. In South Carolina, redistricting efforts seem to have stalled out. And in Tennessee, both parties are grappling with the aftermath of that state's new map that splits the majority black Memphis into three districts that are likely to elect Republicans. NPR political reporter Stephen Fowler joins us now from Tennessee. Good morning, Stephen.
12: Good morning.
11: So what's been the reaction from people you've talked to there?
12: Well, in court, there are several lawsuits at the state and federal level. In the court of public opinion, you've got some folks in Memphis who are worried that the new lines will lead to black voters having their voices diluted and then tuning out of the election process altogether, like Pastor J. Lawrence Turner, who's also head of the Black Clergy Collaborative of Memphis.
13: Some will say, hey, what's the use? Why participate if this is what's going to happen, if they're just going to do what they want? I'll reverse it and say this is absolutely the reason why you need to vote, so that things like this don't continue to happen.
12: His two church campuses are now in two congressional districts in the same city. Turner told me that the needs and problems of Memphis have been sacrificed for a national Republican agenda.
11: Okay, but what about Republicans there? What are they saying about these new boundary lines in that national agenda?
12: Republicans control things in Washington and in Tennessee at the state level, but not Memphis or the surrounding Shelby County. There's been long simmering local beef over things like crime and education, and that has spilled over into this zero-sum fight for Congress. Here's Luke Symbol with the Shelby County GOP.
14: There are serious challenges here that the local government clearly struggles with, and as a Republican, I would say there's a reason for that. It's poor leadership. The policies of the local Democrat Party don't work.
12: The other thing, Michelle, is that in these three new districts, Shelby County and Memphis don't account for a majority of the votes. So in a way, it dilutes the power of both Democrats and Republicans there in the grand scheme of things.
11: So who has that power now?
12: Well, yesterday I drove 3 hours and 200 miles across the state to the other end of this new district and talked to Republican officials in the suburban Williamson and more rural Murray counties just south of Nashville. Their arguments, one, it's about trying to elect more Republicans to support President Trump's agenda in Congress. Two, they pointed out Democrats have also previously gerrymandered Tennessee and are currently gerrymandering in blue states. And three, they say the new district lines with a fairly even mix of urban, suburban, and rural Tennessee is more reflective of the state and is going to force candidates to work harder to appeal to everyone.
11: All right, well, we'll see about that. So Tennessee's map is now official. Where do things stand in the other southern states we mentioned?
12: It's chaotic, confusing, a mixed bag. You had some Republicans in South Carolina State Senate block an effort to tack on redistricting to the end of their session agenda. In Alabama, the Supreme Court cleared the way for that state to use a map that had previously been struck down. So some of the state's congressional primaries will happen next Tuesday. Others are now pushed to August using those previously illegal 2023 boundary lines. It reiterates conflicting realities here. Republicans are making these changes for political aims, fewer Democrats, more Republicans. But in the South, Michelle, you can't disentangle political aims from race and historic fights over civil rights. So for black voters, those national aims just have a different connotation.
11: That is NPR's Stephen Fowler reporting from Tennessee. Stephen, thank you.
12: Thank you.
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17: And the Boston Speaker Series, announcing its upcoming season at Symphony Hall for 7 evenings featuring Pete Buttigieg, former UK Prime Minister Boris Johnson, war photographer Lindsay Addario, and former U.S. Ambassador to China Nicholas Burns. 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
1: This is GBH's Morning Edition. American higher education is becoming a winner-take-all market. Selective private colleges and flagship state universities continue to attract students and their tuition dollars, while many smaller schools are struggling to survive. From our higher ed desk, GBH's Kurt Carapezza reports on how one small college in northern Vermont is trying to reinvent itself.
18: Matthew Minnick has pulled his fair share of all-nighters here at the St. Michael's College Fire and Rescue Station in Colchester, Vermont.
19: Hopefully you get some time off during your shift where you can work on schoolwork and...
18: Minnick wraps up a 12-hour shift the week before finals. Then he gives me a personal tour of the station just across the street from campus.
19: So this is our fire bay. We have our two fire engines right here.
18: So this is not a classroom?
19: It's not a traditional classroom, but they're... There's definitely a lot of learning going on here.
20: Most of the time.
18: What's going on the rest of the time?
20: Shenanigans.
18: Between the shenanigans and responding to local emergency calls, the junior from Scituate, Massachusetts is studying business. But next fall, when St. Mike's launches a new emergency services program, he plans to add it as a second major.
19: I've decided that I want to do this for my career, and it's awesome that now the school is really bridging that gap in between the department and the school.
18: The new program is responding to two stubborn realities: a shortage of EMTs and firefighters across the Northeast, and a shrinking pool of college-age students. Enrollment at St. Mike's is down nearly 50% over the past decade, and revenue has fallen sharply. So administrators are working with faculty to make some big changes. They're consolidating 20 departments into 4 interdisciplinary schools.
21: We don't have an English department anymore.
18: Richard Plum is president of St. Mike's. He says the Catholic College is facing the same challenges as all other small schools across the country.
21: There will be fewer students going to college.
18: To attract those students still considering higher ed, St. Mike's is also matching in-state tuition for flagship universities in students' home states.
21: The vast majority of our students who we admit and don't matriculate here go to large flagship schools. Fine, we'll charge the same tuition.
18: St. Mike's isn't alone. Other colleges are also cutting programs, consolidating departments, and offering steep tuition discounts as competition for students heats up. Gary Stocker runs College Viability, a company that tracks the financial health of colleges.
22: There are way too many colleges, both public and private, and not enough students willing to pay even heavily discounted tuition. It may be too late.
18: In Colchester, St. Mike's Provost Gretchen Galbraith's office looks out over a word garden featuring stones engraved with nouns, verbs, and adjectives. She hopes the college's new emergency services program will attract enough students and generate enough revenue to invest funds back into the school's programs, even as tech-happy families question the model.
23: I understand AI can make music and paintings, but they can't make art.
18: Or word gardens.
23: Or word gardens, right? And yes, you can write a perfectly decent and boring essay with AI, but if you can find your own voice, that is so powerful.
18: For now, junior Matthew Minnick is still finding his own voice, writing his final papers this month. He says the emergency services program could draw peers who either didn't think college was for them or might have chosen larger schools.
19: They want to go to football games and they want to have frats and have a good time with 30,000, 100,000 other people. I wanted to do that too. Yeah. But it's nice to know your professors on a more personal level.
18: Minnick says the fire station gives him something many colleges are now promising prospective students: hands-on experience.
19: Want to start up a saw? You want to
18: hear? Sure. And of course, there's the shenanigans too. In Colchester, Vermont, Kurt Carapeza, GBH News.
1: 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This is GBH's Morning Edition. I'm Tori Bedford. I'm here in studio with Kiki Loa and Zach Finn.
2: That's right. And this is the last Morning Edition of our membership drive. 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The towel is fantastic. It's got the Longfellow Bridge, super light, absorbent, and you can get the Back Bay skyline in there. It gets a colorful backdrop. Kind of looks like digital sound bars. And of course, the phrase "Great News Travels" featured right there under the bridge. And super ton of utility with the waterproof dry bag. A true summer package. And again, a very special last day offer for you. 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Be sure to ask for the special offer, the GBH beach towel and the dry bag. 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
11: The federal government has filed charges in the deadly 2024 bridge collapse in Baltimore. Six people died when a huge cargo ship lost power and crashed into the Francis Scott Key Bridge. A federal grand jury has indicted the companies operating the ship and the vessel's superintendent. Scott Massioni of member station WYPR reports.
0: The Justice Department brought charges against two companies operated by Synergy Marine Group in Singapore and the ship superintendent, an Indian national. They're charged with conspiracy, not telling the Coast Guard of a known hazardous condition, and providing false statements to the government during the investigation. Kelly Hayes, the U.S. attorney for Maryland, says the ship's operators knowingly used the wrong kind of pump to fuel the ship's generators, making it unable to restart after it lost power and crashed into the bridge, knocking a large section of the 1.6-mile span into the water.
5: Synergy employees, including its shoreside technical managers, fabricated and directed the fabrication of safety inspections and certifications related to vessel systems.
0: The DOJ alleges the companies were aware of unsafe practices on at least three vessels dating as far back as 2020. Synergy's also accused of violating the Clean Water and Oil Pollution Acts for contaminants that seeped into the Patapsco River. The corporations could be liable for $10 billion in fines. The DOJ is trying to extradite the superintendent from India. In a statement, Synergy says it will vigorously defend itself from what it called inaccurate allegations. Martin Davies, a maritime lawyer at Tulane University, says the indictment's complex because the defendants are all out of the country.
6: There will be jurisdictional issues if the defendants simply don't make an appearance.
0: All of this is happening as the city of Baltimore and the victims' families are suing Synergy and the ship owner, Grace Ocean Private, for restitution. The state of Maryland already settled its civil case with the businesses for $2.25 billion. The replacement bridge is projected to be finished in 2030. For NPR News, I'm Scott Massioni in Baltimore.

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1: 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I'm Tori Bedford, joined in studio by Kiki Loa and Zach Finn.
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2: And it is the last day of our membership drive, as we said. And of course, we have something cool and special for you. 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Keep the gear safe. Keep it dry and just kind of be on the go, right? 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Be sure to ask for the special offer. 888-897-9424 or go online to gbhnews.org.
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4: Live from NPR News in Washington, I'm Corva Coleman. President Trump has arrived in Beijing for a two-day state visit and talks with Chinese President Xi Jinping. NPR's Jennifer Pack has more from Beijing.
5: Trump was the last U.S. president to visit since 2017. And after all of the ceremonial pomp, Trump still launched a trade war with China. He imposed even more tariffs and sanctions last year when he returned to office. Chinese officials retaliated, and the two sides reached a sort of pause last fall. But it's fragile. The two leaders are keen to stabilize the relationship. Chinese media showed roads leading out of the Beijing Capital Airport were lined with U.S. and Chinese flags side by side to greet Trump's arrival. An editorial in the state-owned People's Daily said China-U.S. relations cannot go back to what it was in the past, but there could be a better future. Jennifer Pack, NPR News, Beijing.
4: One of the issues Trump and Xi are also likely to discuss is the war in Iran. China is one of the largest buyers of Iranian crude oil. Iran has choked off oil supply shipments to much of the world. The Food and Drug Administration Commissioner, Dr. Marty Makary, is resigning after 13 months on the job. There was turmoil at the FDA during his tenure. Supporters of Health Secretary Robert F. Kennedy Jr.'s effort, Make America Healthy Again, felt Makary moved too slowly on their agenda. But Makary also began work with significant cuts to the FDA by the Trump administration. One of his predecessors, Dr. Scott Gottlieb, says that was a challenge.
6: I think that the biggest challenge that the agency faces and faced was just the loss of senior personnel. If you look at overall, they lost thousands of staff members, thousands of medical reviewers. You look at the oncology division, the agency went from about 100 medical reviewers at its starting strength to about 50 now.
4: He spoke to NPR's Morning Edition. A congressional watchdog office finds that coal miners who are looking to get federal disability payments for black lung disease face a host of barriers. From member station KNAU, Chris Clements has more.
7: The U.S. Government Accountability Office found coal miners can wait for years while seeking benefits. That's true for Alex Osif, who is Navajo, Hopi, and Pima, and a former coal miner who worked on the Navajo Nation. He says the coal companies that are on the hook for paying miners benefits can slow the process down by not providing employment histories.
8: The program needs to view these operators and continue to make sure that they stand up to their promise to the miner.
7: The report also found that even when they get benefits, many coal miners face obstacles accessing the medical coverage they're entitled to. For NPR News, I'm Chris Clements in Flagstaff.
4: On Wall Street, Dow is down about 200 points. This is NPR.
9: Good morning. With the latest from the GBH newsroom, I'm Craig LaMolt. A new survey from the Mass Inc. polling group finds that a majority of Massachusetts voters back a proposed ballot question that would cut the state's income tax rate from 5% to 4%. But the poll found support changes as voters hear more about what the cut would mean for the state budget. GBH's Katie Lannon reports.
10: Two-thirds of respondents initially said they'd support the tax cut, but when pollsters told them it would force deep cuts to the state budget and that wealthy people would benefit most, that number dropped to 40%. Rich Parr is vice president of the Mass Inc. polling group. He says that kind of volatility is not unusual with ballot questions.
11: You know, it's not like voting for a Democrat or a Republican where there are some people who are always going to vote for their particular party and never vote for the other. People are more open-minded.
10: Parr says the question's ultimate fate will depend on how successful the tax cut campaign and its opposition can be in reaching voters with their messages. On Beacon Hill, I'm Katie Lannon, GBH News.
9: Organizations opposing new social media legislation are expected to gather outside of the State House this morning to protest a bill which was passed by the House. That bill would ban social media for users younger than 14 and would require platforms to implement an age verification system. A coalition of human rights, civil liberties, and racial justice advocacy groups say the bill would invade privacy because it would require everyone to upload their government ID or submit a facial recognition scan in order to post online. State Rep. Mike Connolly, who voted against the bill, will also join advocates this morning at the State House. Mostly cloudy today, a chance of showers, a high near 65. 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
16: This is 1A. I'm Jen White. May 1st was College Decision Day, the deadline for many high school seniors across the country to commit to where they'll spend the next 4 years. Videos of college-bound high schoolers flooded social media.
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21: Hi, I'm Sarah Walters. I'm going to UNC Chapel Hill. Go Tar Heels!
16: But deciding where and whether to go to college has never been easy. Even Charlie Brown knew that.
22: What college do you think you'll be going to, Charlie Brown?
23: It's kind of hard to decide in the last half of the ninth inning.
16: And Danny DeVito had this to say about it in the children's classic Matilda.
24: College. I didn't go to college. I don't know anybody who did. Bunch of hippies and cesspool salesmen.
16: A college degree was once seen as the surest path to a middle-class life. Now almost two-thirds of voters say it's not worth the price tag. That's according to an NBC News poll. For decades, tuition has outpaced inflation. Student debt has become the defining financial burden for a generation. And more students than ever are asking, what exactly am I paying for? Today, we're asking that question too. What is college for? How are financial pressures changing what students and families expect to get out of a degree? And for those who do decide to go, how do you make the most of it? Joining us is John Marcus. He writes about higher education for the Hechinger Report. That's an independent nonprofit news organization. John, welcome back to 1A.
25: Thank you very much for having me.
16: Also with us is Kathleen Delasky, founder of the Education Design Lab and also author of the book, Who Needs College Anymore? Imagining a Future Where Degrees Won't Matter. Kathleen, welcome to 1A.
25: Thanks for having me, Jen.
16: And Anish Raman is LinkedIn's Chief Economic Opportunity Officer. He's also the co-author of a new book, Open to Work, How to Get Ahead in the Age of AI. Anish, welcome to the program.
26: Thanks for having me too.
16: And we want to hear from you. How did you make the decision about whether or not to go to college? If you're making that decision right now or helping your teen decide, what factors are you weighing? Email us at 1a@wamu.org. So in order to talk about whether college is worth it, we really need to start with what college is for. We got this message from Michael, a member of our text club in Tallahassee. Higher education teaches us critical thinking and how important it is to do research before making decisions. Another member of the 1A Text Club wrote that the purpose of college is to learn to listen, think, speak, and gain a moral compass while encountering other cultures and understanding history and its distortions. We also got this text from Chris who says, college should solely prepare you for a career. If you have hobbies or non-career interests, you can go to a library or search the internet for that information for free. Colleges are not for indoctrinating children. I chose the college I attended solely based on its academic performance in engineering. So, John, a few different perspectives there. What do Americans want from college these days? Has it changed?
0: Well, it's interesting that you ask this question because just this month, there have been yet more surveys to sort of pile on top of the preponderance of evidence that what people really want and what people really mean when they ask if college is worth it, they want a job. They want a job and a better salary than if they hadn't gone to college. One of those two surveys found that 5 of the top 20 reasons people go to college have to do with advancing their careers. When we ask if college is worth it, there are other benefits. People with college degrees are less prone to depression, less likely to get divorced, more likely to volunteer, more likely to vote. They actually have a longer life expectancy, people with college degrees, by from 5 to 12 years, depending on

0: But employability is going to become a thing that colleges, given that learners want to leave with a degree that gets them a job, more of a focus. We are going through this great disruption of work. It is going to require colleges to do a few things. First, they're going to have to bring AI, this like tool that is going to redefine work, into the day-to-day of how students learn so that they're adept at these tools, which is the skill that all employers are looking for. But then they're going to have to really build around the human capabilities that are going to come to the center of work. And this is what we spent a lot of our book talking about. That means they're going to have to reinvest in the humanities. Applied humanities are going to have to emerge as degrees, just like math went from abstract in the 19th century to applied with degrees like engineering. We're going to have to see that in the humanities.
1: And so what does that look, what's an example of that shift to applied humanities?
0: Some are just like, how do you come in and think about organizational design at a company? How do you think about storytelling as a skill set that exists across different jobs you could get, whether it's sales, marketing, engineering? You're starting to see also cross-disciplinary studies, being able to sort of find your fit, your curiosity at the intersection of disparate fields. Our big push is really, we have to think about the skills of an entrepreneurial mind. So letting students build things, do things, work product, that's going to matter more than the degree. The degree is no longer the ticket that lasts your career and leads you down a path that you just have to keep going one rung up the ladder. You're going to have to keep learning and keep producing, and that's what college is going to have to teach you the skills for.
1: We're talking to Anish Raman, LinkedIn's Chief Economic Opportunity Officer. Also with us, John Marcus. He writes about higher education for the Hechinger Report, and Kathleen Delasky, founder of the Education Design Lab. She also wrote the book, Who Needs College Anymore? Imagining a Future Where Degrees Won't Matter. Jay writes to us, I'm all for education and college, but the expense is frightening. We'll talk about the cost of college and lots more just ahead. I'm Jen White. This is 1A from WAMU and NPR.
2: 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I'm Craig LaMalt, and I'm here with Sam Derringer. Hey, Sam.
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1: This is 1A. I'm Jen White. We're discussing college and how anxiety over the job market is shaping what students and families expect to get out of a degree. We're here with John Marcus. He covers higher education for the Hechinger Report. That's an independent nonprofit news organization. Also with us, Kathleen Delasky, the author of Who Needs College Anymore? Imagining a Future Where Degrees Won't Matter. She's also the founder of the Education Design Lab. And Anish Raman, LinkedIn's Chief Economic Opportunity Officer. We're hearing from lots of you. Henry writes, I came from a family of Nigerians and Jamaicans where everyone had at least 4 degrees. I have 6 right now from universities around the world, but have not been able to find stable work in the United States because I don't have connections here. I was raised to think education was everything. No, it's who you know. Well, we want to hear from you. How did you make the decision about whether or not to go to college? If you're making that decision right now or helping a young person in your life make that decision, what factors are you weighing? Email us at 1a@wamu.org. Anish, there's a lot of anxiety right now about the job market, but the news isn't all bleak. 77% of 2025 college grads said they landed a job within 3 months of earning their degree, and that's up from 63% in 2024. That data comes from ZipRecruiter. The data also shows that more students are taking their first offer, even if it doesn't align with their long-term career goals. What's the full picture here? How tough is this job market?
0: It's tough. It's tough here. It's tough everywhere. I just got back from Europe with the book. Youth unemployment is at historic highs over there. Our data suggests that most of this is about interest rates and the macro, but the uncertainty over what AI is going to do to work is certainly adding to the mix. The conversation right now around AI and work is so charged. It's emotional. It's fueling fear. Worst of all, fatalism, that everything's figured out, that we individual workers are just along for this ride, and maybe the ride is over for entire categories of workers. That's not how this is going to work. It's why we wrote the book. Work is changing, not ending. It's changing in big ways for all of us. But what we're seeing from new grads that's encouraging is a resilience as they enter the labor market. They start with strengths. They have AI fluency to a higher degree than previous generations. They've had these tools the whole time they've been in college. They are coming into the labor market with more of an entrepreneurial mindset. Very few of them think they're going to get one job at one company and stay there until they retire. They know about the creator economy, the side hustle, the gig economy. So they are starting to be founders and be creators, in part out of self-reliance and out of necessity, feeling like they need to have more control over their career. And they're flexing these human skills that we think are going to come to the center of work. So I think that they're going to do really well over the long term because they're going to build this new world of work as they build their career in ways that's going to be harder for people in their mid-career to shift from a career ladder to what we think is going to be more like a climbing wall. But it is really tough for them right now. And if you are coming into the labor market or the parents of someone coming into the labor market, we should have extreme empathy and we should be having a more mature conversation that supports them and all workers to transition into this new economy.
1: Well, John, the AI of it all, it seems like it comes up in every conversation we have, no matter what we're talking about. But how are colleges and universities grappling with this future? Because here's the thing. We can make a lot of assumptions about what the job market is going to look like in 10 years, but I don't know that anyone knows for sure. There are big ideas about what AI can do, how it's going to shape the labor market, but there's still a lot of uncertainty too.
5: There might actually be a silver lining in this, in what Anish correctly describes as this incredible moment of disruption, because not because of what AI will do, but because of what it can't do. And so what we're seeing, Anish also mentioned humanities, and what I'm beginning to see is colleges and universities positioning themselves to help to finally make a concrete proposition for the value of the humanities. Something that when you previously asked the liberal arts college president, why should I major in the liberal arts and pay you $90,000 a year, they would tell you, well, we're creating citizens of the world and we're imparting knowledge, and people's eyes glazed over and they didn't know what that meant. So what people do learn out of the liberal arts and the humanities is critical thinking, communicating, working in teams, solving problems, all of the things that AI can't do. And so what smart universities and colleges are doing out of their own self-interest, as well as the interest of their students, is trying to translate liberal arts outcomes into marketable skills. So they are developing things like a second transcript that lists, one transcript lists all the courses that you took, and the other transcript says, and here are the things that I know as a result. They're adding micro-credentials so that you can learn things like analytics, data analytics, alongside your philosophy degree. And that actually might be a positive direction that will not only help colleges and universities, which need enrollment, but the liberal arts, which are also hemorrhaging enrollment, by finally making a concrete case of what people actually learn from those kind of more traditional majors.
1: Well, I want to get to a couple of comments we've gotten from our listeners. Jay writes, why are we still talking about higher education like the only point of it is to get a good job? I found much more than that at the university. Better understanding of civics and the world and the universe, interests I never knew about before, meaning and belonging, and of course, my wife. And Dax writes, college is for anyone who wants to learn. We do it a disservice by focusing on its economic value. And Kathleen, I'm curious to hear from you about what is really, I think, just sort of a core philosophical disagreement about the purpose of college. And there seems to be nowadays, especially, I think, related to the expense of a degree, and a focus on what you get out of it, how you can connect that degree to your long-term earning potential. But as we're hearing from some of our listeners, to their mind, it's about a broader experience. It's not just about the job you get after you graduate. Your thoughts?
6: Yeah, well, I hope we can get back to AI because I'm teaching AI in the classroom right now at George Mason University, and so I'd love to comment on that too. But I would say that it's you know, you may usually hear from the defenders of the liberal arts, right? But what we don't hear from the majority of students who are actually often working a full-time job while they're, and some of my students are coming into class late every day because they're coming from work and they have full-time jobs. And they're, yes, they in the back of their mind, they love the idea that they're going to be able to engage civically and maybe meet their partner. But they're running back and forth between jobs and a lot of family commitments. And so the average college student today is no longer, you know, the 18 to 24 year old who gets driven to the leafy campus in the family SUV. It's a working person. You know, 20% plus are single parents of college students. And, you know, they're one car breakdown away from having to drop out. You know, and I see this in my own, you know, I teach at a 4-year public university, George Mason University, and I see it with my own students where, you know, a lot of them are first in their family to be in college, and their families expect them to meet all their family commitments while they're in school. So we can't blame them for thinking more transactionally about it. And that's the majority mindset. We call them new majority learners at the Education Design Lab. And, you know, we're trying to like clear the barriers that stand between them and getting to the piece of paper. Because, you know, today, yes, we're trying to make skills-based hiring more of a thing, and we can talk about that. But right now, you know, the piece of paper does matter in this confused and difficult job market. And you know, and building the AI skills on top of that, those, you know, in a way become the skills that you need as your sort of starter skills to get you in the door of that first job.
1: Oh, we heard from Jean, who writes, I came from a very modest income family. We did not have the resources to send me to college. I worked full-time and took classes at community college and then continued weekends and evenings for my bachelor's and then my master's degree. I discovered that having a degree does not mean you will get a job, but not having a degree prevented me from getting many jobs. My applications would not get past HR until I had a degree. Now, college graduates used to find jobs more quickly than high school graduates, but that advantage is shrinking. Anish, according to a report by the Federal Reserve Bank of Cleveland, that gap, again, it's shrinking. So how well is the college-to-work pipeline working for today's grads?
0: Degree still matters. Degree is still how a lot of employers filter. We at LinkedIn have been pushing for a skills-based labor market, and it's been heroic work for everyone involved, but it's been a slog because of the systems change that you need. But AI is going to upend all of this. I think it's going to make skills inference more possible as long as it's built responsibly, and it's going to make work product the new degree. Employers are going to more and more ask to see something you've done alongside or instead of a degree that you have or don't have. And I think that's what students have to really focus on. I think I've been around this college question for about two decades now, public sector, private sector, federal level, state level. I think it often gets constrained in these false binaries. Is college good or bad? Is college for general education or employability? If you think about the learner, we're trying to, with education, mature students into good citizens, informed citizens, but also ready to enter the workforce and have economic mobility, the American dream, have college be relevant to that. We're entering an age of work where college is no longer the one and done stop for education. We all are going to have to learn across our career. And that means that college has to get deconstructed, where you can get credentials along the way, even if you don't finish the 4 years. You're going to have pipelines into the workforce that aren't dependent on four-year institutions for those where the cost doesn't make sense. And then once you're in the workforce, you've got to have ways to keep getting skilled, like a WGU, which focuses on working learners and adult learners. And companies have to support that. Policymakers have to support that. So if you're a student and this all seems impossibly complex and charged and you don't know where you're supposed to go, solve for yourself. You want to figure out the environment where you're going to grow, yes, in terms of those social dynamics that folks talked about, but also in terms of finding your curiosity, building your new unique capabilities, not just as a human, but as an individual, and then know that you're going to have to keep learning as you think about the cost of college. This is not going to be a one and done moment like it's been in sort of past eras for our economy. But I think we've really got to, on the learner behalf, push past these false binaries. And at the leader level, there's so much more we need to do to innovate to make sure that we can support lifelong learning and career development, especially for first generation students or those who don't have family or friends or communities around them that are helping them navigate all this.
1: We're speaking to LinkedIn Chief Economic Opportunity Officer Anish Raman. Also with us, Kathleen Delasky. She wrote the book, Who Needs College Anymore? And education reporter John Marcus. I'm Jen White. You're listening to 1A.
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7: Hey, I'm Stephanie Leiden, and I lead our video team here at GBH News. 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One-of-a-kind stories about what makes our region tick. Its people, its history, its quirks. 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
3: 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And we were just talking about that thank you gift, that combo that we have today on this last day of the membership drive. How about a giveaway? We have a giveaway to a tribute to John Williams concert over at Tanglewood in the Berkshires. 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The concert is Saturday, August 15th at 8 p.m. We're also going to include an $150 gift card to help cover travel, snacks, or anything you can think of for your trip to Tanglewood. This is going to be a fantastic evening. If you're a John Williams fan, if you're a Tanglewood fan, if you're a fan of just music and great vibes in general, this is the event for you. 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
1: Let's get back to college and how to make the most of it. We're here with John Marcus from the Hechinger Report. And let's add another voice to the conversation. Kim Cook is the CEO of the National College Attainment Network. It works to promote post-secondary education for students who are the first in their families to attend college, students from low-income backgrounds, and students of color. Kim, welcome back to the program.
2: Hello, thanks for having me.
1: We're still hearing from many of you. Paul in Omaha, Nebraska writes, I went to college initially because of my parents' expectations. However, after 10 years of attending college while working, I finally decided it was not necessary to advance my career in sales management or being an entrepreneur. And Brian writes, I'm 25 years old and served on active duty in the Marine Corps before college. After getting out, I spent 2 years working because I wasn't sure what I wanted to study. Working first is what gave me direction. Those experiences led me to choose a major for this fall, and I now feel far more prepared for school than I did at 18. We also got this from a member of the text club. I graduated from college in 1970, the first in my extended family. I went to St. Louis University so I could live at home and work in the grocery store 24 hours a week. I went to grad school at Wash U while teaching full time. However, minimum wage increases have not kept up with tuition increases. So Kim, we've been talking about the anxieties people have about the cost of college. How big of a barrier is cost for the students you work with?
2: Affordability remains a top concern for our students and families. The so-called sticker price of college can be staggering and oftentimes more than a family's income. Where we do our work with students and NCAM member programs in communities, talk directly with students and families to share information that aid is available and that there are affordable options for college. We share information about need-based aid such as Pell Grants that max out at $7,395, state grants in amounts that vary, subsidized loans of $3,500 or more in freshman year, and institutional aid directly from colleges. All of those drive down the out-of-pocket cost to a student and family. We help the students complete their free application for federal student aid and to understand the offers they receive to explore all of the options, whether that's an in-state public school that are often more affordable, but also not to rule out private colleges that might have more available institutional aid.
1: John, college isn't just tuition. There's food, there's housing, there's books, there's travel, there's other supplies. So the price can vary pretty greatly depending on which institution you attend, whether it's an in-state institution or it's out-of-state, how much financial aid you qualify for. There's a lot of variables. What's the best way to understand how much college is really going to cost?
3: Yeah, that's a very complicated question and one that colleges, frankly, make it hard to answer. There are additional facets of that calculation, as you mentioned, other costs of attendance than tuition. But what people also have to keep in mind, for example, is that fewer than half of students seeking four-year university degrees manage to finish in 4 years. Most of them take 5 years or more, so that adds another 25% to the cost while also foregoing 1 year of the income that graduate would have made had they finished in 4 years. I mentioned earlier the federal website called the College Scorecard. That does include significant amounts of data relative to cost and outcomes, should students actually look at it. Again, you have even that you have to look at very carefully because it considers college completion. If you and I were considering how long it would take us to go to a four-year university, we'd assume it would take 4 years. But the way the federal government calculates it, it's 6 years or 8 years. So make sure to always click on the little circled I, which takes you to the footnotes that tells you what completion means. And so by doing that, you can kind of calculate what you'll get. There's also significant additional research lately into from independent sources, authoritative think tanks, for example, that have calculated the return on the investment, how much people will earn versus how much they've had to pay or borrow to get a particular degree in a particular program.
1: Kim, how often do the students you work with look at that price tag and say, you know what, never mind, this isn't the right choice for me?
2: I think price is a conversation, an important one that we have with our students and families. The bottom line, though, is that our students believe in the transformational power of post-secondary education to give them lives of choice and opportunity, meaningful careers, and to change the trajectory of their lives and that of their family. I'm also encouraged that Sallie Mae's annual How America Plans for College survey found that 72% of high school seniors intend to pursue an associate's or bachelor's degree this year, compared to 63% in 2020. So a nice increase of 9% in the past 6 years. It's a tough conversation and one that we have to unpack about cost and affordability, but we think there are resources and supports to help students do that.
1: Well, we're still hearing from you. Christine in New York City writes, I would not trade my college degrees. I have three of them. My family had no money, so I got financial aid, worked, borrowed, begged for scholarships, and compacted my coursework to finish in less time. Now at age 80, I still crave learning. Now, for years, that the sticker price of college went up faster than the rate of inflation. And as we've noted, you know, that's not the exact amount a student will pay. But John, how are colleges and universities right now trying to grapple with that sticker shock?
3: Yeah, that's a hard one. For a while, the tuition was increasing at less than the rate of inflation. It's still very high. And of course, inflation was also very high. That is likely to turn around. And the reason that, in other words, tuition is likely to start going up again. And the reason for that at public universities is that state governments are being stretched to fill in funding for Medicaid and SNAP that was reduced at the federal level by the One Big Beautiful Bill. And in private nonprofit colleges and universities are facing the same sort of inflationary pressures that all of us are, particularly for food and energy, but also they're very labor intensive. So I think they might be trying, but it's really hard for them. They're also facing declines in revenue because their enrollment is going down. Many colleges and universities have been posting annual deficits. So I wish I could be more optimistic about that element of this. Even as tuition was going down, dorms and dining was going up at faster than the rate of inflation. So unfortunately, I'm not sure that colleges, and I'm not sure they have as much control over this as we would like, have been able to kind of make those changes and lower the price.
1: Are there some institutions, John, that are growing that seem to be a little more adept at attracting students right now?
3: Public flagship universities are in huge demand. They tend, if you live in state, to be a little bit less expensive than prestigious private colleges and universities. And Anish mentioned WGU, which is Western Governors University, and SNHU, which is Southern New Hampshire. Both of those are largely online. Both of those appeal significantly to non-traditional age students who are working. Those have seen like meteoric increases in enrollment. In general, however, enrollment has been down with another projection of a decline of an additional 13% in enrollment through 2041. And on top of that, the proportion of high school graduates going to college has fallen from a peak of 70% to about 60% in around the last 10 years. That's a really big decline.
1: Oh, how are college enrollment rates changing in the population you work with, Kim? And again, these are first-time college students, students of color, and low-income students.
2: Yeah, absolutely. We're already seeing the benefits of changes to the free application for student aid and expansion of Pell Grant eligibility in application and enrollment data. Fall 2025 undergraduate enrollment reached a 10-year high, and as of January, Common App showed that the number of college applications for the 2026-27 academic year is 4% higher than the same last year. Importantly, that data shows that the students with the biggest jumps in applications are first generation, historically underrepresented, and come from communities with the lowest median incomes. We're really proud to share that we've just hit a record high FAFSA completion rate for the high school class of 2026, 2 months ahead of what is usually a June 30th end date for high school. So that's a great forecast of what's to come for this fall, too. Well,
1: what are students telling you about why they want to go and what they hope to get out of the experience?
2: As I said, our students truly believe in the transformational power of post-secondary education. They want to have choice, opportunity. They want to have careers, not just first jobs, but credentials that serve them to continue to move up the ladder through their careers.
1: John, I just want to touch a little bit on the politics of the moment. Americans report low trust in institutions of higher education. I mean, a Gallup poll from September, only 35% of Americans said a college education was very important. That's down from 70% in 2013. And confidence has fallen in both Democrats and Republicans and across all age groups. And yet, people are still enrolling in college. How do you square that contradiction?
3: Well, that's a great question. I'm not sure I get it entirely, but I think when people consider their own trajectories, parents who themselves went to college and the futures of their children, they do still see college as the best alternative. Increasingly, as we've all read and discussed, trade school is kind of hot, and there are some many certificates in the trades that actually have a higher payoff than bachelor's degrees. People aren't wrong about that. But we sometimes hear from readers who will reach out to us about a story that we've written and say, I can't believe these colleges, they're so woke. And when we ask them, can we get back to you and speak with you and include you in a future story so that your perspective is reflected, they will say, oh, no, I don't want to talk to you because my kid is trying to get into the University of Michigan. Mm-hmm. So both things can be true. There can be people that are critical of universities and colleges, but also see them as the best potential for their children.
1: We're speaking to John Marcus. He covers post-secondary education for the Hechinger Report. Also with us, Kim Cook. She's the CEO of the National College Attainment Network. We got this email from one of you. As a first-generation college student from the working class, I felt liberated when I went to college. I had to work my way through and my clothes were falling apart, but I loved being able to use my mind in a way I was never allowed to do in high school, where it was not cool to be smart unless you were rich. College is much more than job training. In fact, those who go only to get a job will likely be miserable in their careers. Those with intellectual curiosity and the drive to learn will succeed and live a much richer life. I'm Jen White. 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
4: 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The artwork features a silhouette of the Longfellow Bridge and the Back Bay skyline against a colorful backdrop of what looks like sound digital bars. The phrase "Great News Travels" is featured under the bridge and along with the 89.7 logo. 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
5: Picture this. 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Star Wars, Indiana Jones, Harry Potter, Jaws, Close Encounters. 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
9: BPR and GBH and NEPM will open the lines for an update on the war in Iran. New reporting shows that Iran's military capabilities are still strong after months and a massive uproar over the cost of the war. We'll get your thoughts on it all. Then it's Axios business editor Dan Primack and Republican candidate for governor Brian Shortsleeve. We'll talk to him about why he's running against the Mass GOP endorsed candidate Mike Minogue and why he thinks he can beat incumbent Governor Healey.
10: I'm Marjorie Egan. Then national security expert Juliet Kayyem on Trump's big trip to China will help us open the Strait of Hormuz, and a special live Music Wednesday performance from Grammy Award-winning singer Sonia Tegblad. And we'll end the show with a humble stone fruit, an ode to the mighty mango. Sweet, nutritious, delicious. Jim loves them. Give us a call. Sell ahead on BPR.
11: Live from NPR News in Washington, I'm Corva Coleman. President Trump has arrived in Beijing for a state visit. As NPR's Tamara Keith reports, the welcome he got at the airport is only the beginning.
12: There was a red carpet rolled up to Air Force One, and a military band started playing as Trump appeared at the top of the stairs. Trump was greeted by the vice president of China and 300 Chinese teens in matching outfits who waved small Chinese and U.S. flags in sync while chanting a welcome to Trump. A much larger ceremony is planned for when Chinese President Xi Jinping welcomes Trump at the Great Hall of the People. Trade is on the agenda for the visit, and to drive that home, Trump was joined on the flight over by NVIDIA CEO Jensen Huang and Tesla CEO Elon Musk. Tamara Keith, NPR News, Beijing.
11: Trump's visit comes after a significant trade war between the countries last year. It hurt American farmers and businesses that import and export. Michigan Republican Congressman John Molinar says he's hoping Trump will be able to improve on trust with China.
13: My hope is that the president will have the opportunity to talk about opening up markets in China, but recognize we don't want to sell them our best technologies that could be used by their military against our men and women in the armed forces.
11: He spoke to NPR's Morning Edition. The South Carolina Supreme Court has overturned the murder convictions and the life sentences of former attorney Alec Murdoch in the deaths of his wife and son. The court ruled unanimously that the local clerk of court egregiously attacked Murdoch's credibility and defense. Their opinion said this was done outside the presence of the, quote, outstanding trial judge and attorneys on both sides of the case. The Supreme Court granted him a new trial. The Murdoch murders have drawn international attention, documentaries and books. President Trump is expected to name David Ventrella as the next acting director of the Immigration and Customs Enforcement Agency, or ICE. NPR's Ximena Bustillo has more.
14: Ventrella most recently worked for the department overseeing contracts between ICE and various detention facilities. He previously worked for ICE during the Obama and George W. Bush administrations. He left the agency to work for Geo Group, a private prison company that contracts with the federal government for immigration detention. The selection comes as leadership at DHS, led by new Secretary Mark Wayne Mullen, are looking to shift away from controversial surges of enforcement and build up detention and deportation capacity. Ventrella will inherit a much larger workforce. About 12,000 new employees were added in the last year, and a bigger budget. Congressional Republicans gave ICE $75 billion last summer, about half to spend on detention space. Ximena Bustillo, NPR News, Washington.
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15: Okay, this is the last day of our spring pledge drive. I know you've been very excited about that. Well, it's all over right now. But if you haven't given and you like what you hear here 24 hours a day, 7 days a week, we ask if you might give us something today. This is our last day. We no longer have any federal funding, so we are ever more dependent on the generosity of people who take the time to listen to us. And as I said before, we are on 24 hours a day, 7 days a week. We have great shows all weekend long. We have great shows morning, evening, and afternoon. And it's not a cheap operation to put on. We get these lovely remarks from people about how they write in. They say, Camille from North Kingston, I love GBH Radio for current affairs. Wait, wait, no, tell me. Marjorie and Jim become friends over the years. Thank you, Camille.
9: Why am I holding this towel if you're not going to mention the towel?
15: Okay.
9: I mean, come on.
15: I was trying to give a little dissertation there about
9: look
15: why
9: at this.
15: People...
9: Look what I'm doing here. I am holding up a towel.
15: Okay, you're holding up a towel, and I'm holding up the WGBH dry bag.
9: The dry bag.
15: This is the dry bag.
9: Why
15: is the
9: are
15: one
9: we
15: you
9: holding
15: take
9: this up?
15: Because this is our gift for today. For $12 a month, $12.50 actually.
9: There it is. See that?
15: Yes, it's the GBH dry bag and the GBH beach towel. You always make fun of the dry bag.
9: No, I don't.
15: But let me tell you something.
9: Love
15: if you go to the beach
9: bag.
15: In the summer, see this thing on the side? You put your phone,
9: keeps
15: you put
9: it
15: your
9: dry.
15: Keys, you put all the stuff in there
9: yeah.
15: that you want to keep dry. But it's
9: how
15: more
9: much
15: important
9: is it?
15: Than that, Jim.
9: What is it?
15: I just said that. More important than that,
9: what?
15: You can see through it so you know what is where.
9: Are you kidding me?
15: It's a breakthrough.
9: $12.50
15: a month, and we'll thank you with those, not just one, but the,
9: one.
15: Both those popular gifts,
9: yep.
15: the dry bag and the GBH driver, the GBH beach towel. 888-897-9424, gbhnews.org. And I said before, if you haven't given before, you know this is the last day, and we hope, if not $12.50 a month, we take anything. $1, $5, or if you're really loaded, you know, thousands. 888-897-9424, gbhnews.org.

0: 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From the Boston Globe, Emily Rooney, the reporter. Emily Sweeney, whoops, Emily Rooney used to work here. Sweeney, who is the reporter with the best Boston accent in all of America.
1: Not to mention being a great reporter.
0: She's a great reporter, but she's got a great accent. We're dying to talk to her. She's going to be with us for Press Play, talking about doing analysis of the press. And the mayor of Boston, Mayor Wu, will be with us on the 27th of May, also here at the library.
1: And one of the two Republicans who wants to be the next governor of Massachusetts, Brian Shortsleeve, is going to be here in about 20 or 30 minutes.
0: That's right.
1: We'll talk to him as well. By the way, before we start, I'm just looking at CNN behind you.
0: Yeah.
1: CNN just releases a poll. 73% of Americans think the economy is doing poorly. Does that mean that 27% think the economy is doing well? Or
0: well,
1: they just support anything that Trump does?
0: I think that's Trump's base, obviously.
1: Oh, my God.
0: Did you see the people that were standing there with the flags?
1: Yeah.
0: I mean, you know, on one side of the road, there's like 50 people with little flags. The other side of this road, there's another 50 people just waving flags. You know, boy, I tell you, thank God we haven't come to that yet, where you have to have all these people lined up waving these little flags as Trump and Xi.
1: That's actually when he gets home. We're talking about China. We'll talk about China later with Juliet Kahn. We're starting the show with the check-in on the Iran war. On the 73rd day of the conflict, that was the one that was supposed to be over in 4 to 6 weeks, gas prices continue to rise. Iran's military capabilities are holding strong despite what the Trump administration says. And as we just mentioned, Trump is in China trying to woo yet another authoritarian. Before he left for China, he told reporters, by the way, this is not a paraphrase. These are his exact words. You ready?
0: Yeah.
1: I don't think about Americans' financial situation, not even a bit. Can I repeat that, please? Here's Donald Trump about to get on the plane to go to China. I don't think about Americans' financial situation, not even a bit. By the way, we pretty much knew that. That most people understand and support what he's trying to do in Iran, which, by the way, they do not. So the lines are open. Do you think about your financial situation more than the president? The inflation rate has risen to its highest level in 4 years. Gas prices are up more than 50%. Since the start of this endless war. We wanted to do a check-in with you, get your reaction to the war 10 and a half weeks in. The number's 877-301-8970. Oh, my apologies. I didn't know we have the actual sound. Here's Trump saying what I mentioned to you a minute ago for you cynics who thought I was making it up. Here's Trump.
2: What extent are American financial situations motivating you to make a deal?
3: Not even a little bit. The only thing that matters when I'm talking about Iran, they can't have a nuclear weapon. I don't think about Americans' financial situation. I don't think about anybody. I think about one thing. We cannot let Iran have a nuclear weapon. That's all.
1: By the way, I was unfair. The not even a little bit was not modifying. I don't think about Americans' financial situation. It was in response to the question. My apologies. To what extent are American financial situations motivating you to make a deal with Iran?
0: And we should point out that under Barack Obama, we did have an agreement with Iran. There were sunsets on the nuclear capabilities. But when Trump tore up the agreement the moment he got into office.
1: By the way, that's as John Kerry explained to us, while there were sunsets, there were still things that were not part of the deal that would have precluded them from having a nuclear weapon regardless.
0: What I was going to say is that the moment Trump ripped up the deal is when Iran started their huge climb toward increasing their ability to build a nuclear bomb. The reason we're in the situation that they have so close to a nuclear weapon is because of him in the first place. So the way he, if you hear people say, well, we got to get the nukes, we got to get the nukes. Well, we haven't got any deal to get the nukes. And the reason they were so close to getting the nukes is because he ripped up that deal in the first place.
1: So here is also, as you've heard the word obliterate about 3 million times. We obliterated all of their military capacity. Well, in fact, according to reporting in the last 2 days, Iran maintains 70% of their pre-war missile stockpile. You don't hear that from Mr. Hegseth in the morning.

0: The University of Massachusetts Amherst is proud to sponsor GBH 89.7 Online. UMass, the state's flagship public research university, empowers students to be the future in the pursuit of progress for Massachusetts and beyond. More at umass.edu.
1: Weapons to Taiwan. There's a lot of nervousness about what he's going to deal with Xi about Taiwan. And there's concern that if we were to defend Taiwan now, if we did choose to, despite Trump's making these deals, we might not have the capability at this moment because we're so low on our weapons.
2: One last thing about costs that Marjorie mentioned, like replenishing the munitions. The Democrats, I think rather pathetically, continue to cite admittedly, a horrible cost, financial cost. Forget the horror of losing 13 people who somebody loved in the war. $29 billion, which is a huge amount of money. But as every expert, including the one from the Kennedy School, Linda Bilmes is with us maybe a month ago, say, there are all these indirect costs. For example, replacing all the munitions that we have used there.
1: Right.
2: Reinforcing
1: right.
2: all the bases in that part of the world that have been hit that we deny was a problem. On and on, $29 billion, which is huge, is just the tip of an iceberg. So essentially, one, we're not told the truth about anything, which is not a surprise, and two, there is no indication, unless Xi decides to call the leaders of Iran, with whom he's close, and say, please open the strait, that the strait is going to be open anytime soon. So not only are we destroying our own economy, we're destroying the economy of the world.
1: Well, that's just, the scariest thing is how we are going to get out of this. I mean, if she does that, that would be a wonderful thing, obviously, because even though it would take a while, at least we'd be back on the road to having the oil deliveries, although I wish we were concentrating more on clean energy. But in any case, we'd have that going. But I don't see how he gets out of this, because he wants to beat Obama on the agreement. He keeps saying we're going to get rid of the nuclear weapon, and they haven't made any move toward that. So I don't see how we get out. That's
2: well. Didn't you listen to Netanyahu in 60 Minutes? How do you get the nuclear weapons? You go in and get them.
1: Yeah, you go
2: Why don't you send your children in to go in and get them, Prime Minister? 877-301-8970. Sort of a check-in. 73 days into the 4-week war, at least according to Trump, in Iran. Tim in Northbridge, you're first. Hi. Tim.
3: I wanted to say, as much as I despise Donald Trump,
2: yeah.
3: it is a fact that most of the presidents have zero understanding of how much consumers pay. We saw that way back with Ross Perot. They couldn't tell you how much a gallon of milk was costing. They have no understanding, and they don't care.
2: So what's your point, that he's not alone in not caring?
3: Well, besides the fact that he doesn't care, but nobody's forced them to understand. There's nobody that is going to say, hey, this is what it really is. He doesn't care one bit.
2: Well, I think it's fair to say, I agree that a lot of them have been out of touch, but I would say most Republicans and Democratic presidents have at least tried to address affordability issues.
1: That's what he ran on.
2: He is, exactly. He's doing exactly the opposite and saying, I don't think about Americans' financial situation at all. I mean, he just doesn't give a damn. Remember when he said groceries? What a unique word. Remember? What a unique word. Tim, we got it. Thank you for the call. We appreciate it. 877-301-8970 is the number.
1: John Gardner, our Fox News monitor. How are you?
2: Hey, John. How are you?
4: Good morning, guys. Thanks
2: Good
4: for
2: to
4: taking
2: talk
4: the
2: to
4: call.
2: You.
4: I'm well. I hope you guys are, too.
2: We are. Thank you.
4: Barring, and I didn't say this to Hannah when I was talking to her, barring Z making a big push somehow, some way to put this together, I don't see why Iran is going to play any ball. They're going to just keep screwing around because they got handed the Strait of Hormuz on a silver platter. And to me, that's such a big... Why would they give it up now unless Xi tells them they have to?
2: I mean, well, for whatever it's what... You know, John, Julia Kayyem's on it whenever she's on it, noon, I think.
4: Yep.
2: Last week, I said the opposite. I said I think a deal is imminent. Xi, who has far more expertise than me, said exactly what you said. They're in the driver's seat here. Why would they cut a deal unless they get everything they want? And so, unfortunately, it sounds like you're exactly right. They have more power. Keep in mind, the strait was open before we did what we did in Iran, and now the strait is

0: closed.
1: Well, I think the other thing that you hear
0: these international experts
1: say is that obviously the people in charge don't care about the Iranian people, since they slaughtered about however many you want to say, 10, 20,000, Trump says 40,000, before they took to the streets to protest. And these CIA people are saying that Iran, because they don't really care about the suffering of their people, can withstand 3 to 4 months before they're suffering serious economic conditions that would make them rethink what they're doing.
0: I know, but Trump often cites the slaughter of average Iranians by the leadership. What is he doing to alleviate that? He's given up on regime change, so...
1: Well, he's changed his mind, obviously. Yeah. Remember he said, stand up, this is the best time you can reclaim your country. And then when they were protesting, before they were protesting, he said that he was going to help them out, and we didn't help them out. He's changed his mind. But, I mean, I think that's the thing that's so scary, is that if they can withstand 3 or 4 months of this, then what does this mean about the Strait of Hormuz and the economy, you know, which is hurting
0: people?
1: Isn't
0: it, but I read a piece the other day, and I'm sorry I don't know the source, but it was a pretty credible one, that Trump is bored with this whole thing and is just telling advisors, get it over with. And as you said 5 minutes ago, when it's, quote, gotten over with, the only criterion is he has to marginally be able to credibly say, we got a better deal than Obama.
1: Right.
0: I mean, isn't that all that's left?
1: Well, yeah, but I think it's going to be hard for him to do, because he's going to have to give them a lot of money, and I don't know what's going to happen to the Strait of Hormuz, and I don't think they're going to be handing over their nuclear weapons. I mean, I just don't think that's going to happen. I mean, what do I know? But from what I'm reading, it doesn't sound like it.
0: Chris, Zoe told me, that was in The Atlantic. That's a pretty credible source. Thank you, Zoe.
1: Chris from Gloucester, thank you for calling.
0: Hello, Chris.
2: Yeah, thanks for taking my call. I still believe that this war will somehow be used to sabotage the midterms. The longer it goes on, the more I feel that way. The way it could be done was the war is going on, and we get some phony report of impending domestic or terrorist attack during the elections. Trump deploys his... newly created National Guard units for election protection, and that's what I'm starting to think is his motivation.
0: You know, I am embarrassed to say, because I fear what happens in the midterms, as does Marjorie.
1: Yeah,
0: I hadn't thought about that. And let me add to your list of fears. Did you read this story the other day that there are a number of candidates for governor in a bunch of critical states in the midterms who are election deniers from 2020 and will be in a position to have great influence over how elections are run in their state in 2026. So there are a lot of concerns.
1: Oh gosh, we're in good shape.
0: Chris, thank you very much for the
1: I shouldn't
0: call.
1: Be laughing because it's not funny, but you have to laugh unless, you know, otherwise I'd be crying.
0: The person who I think made the best point about the midterms was Chuck Todd to us a few months ago.
1: Yep.
0: When he said for there not to be a this was all rigged or whatever it was, Democrats have to win by a significant margin. And obviously that was made less likely by the voting rights decision and the decision by the Virginia Supreme Court the other day, which has been appealed to the U.S. Supreme Court. But we're going to speak to Andrew Cabral about it tomorrow. I've spoken to almost no good lawyers who have told me that they think the Supreme Court of the United States is even going to take the case. They're going to say there aren't legitimate federal issues, so I don't know.
1: Yeah, well, I think
0: in Virginia, I'm talking about.
1: One of the hopes is that people there. Well, how many people didn't vote in 2024? Wasn't it like 90 million?
0: 90 million. That's what Andrea says all the time.
1: Huge number of people. That those 90 million people might vote, and maybe those people would
0: think they're voting.
1: I don't know, but I would hope that some of them would be upset about what's going on in the country. I mean, but the polls say people are upset. Now, whether that gets into the polls or not, I don't know. Whether they're too intimidated to come to the polls if there's some bogus national emergency claimed, I don't know. Joe G. in Rhode Island?
0: How do you say your name?
3: Jogi.
0: Sorry. Welcome to the show. Good to talk to you. Hi.
3: Well, I'm a pretty cool listener, and you guys do a great job.
0: Thanks.
1: Thank you.
3: All right, my comment about the average person, I don't think he cares because he's making so much money. No one has investigated insider trading. He's got this war going, so his buddies and him are probably buying up oil prices, I mean oil stocks. Has anyone investigated what he's doing about that, insider trading?
1: Well, I think there's a lot of suspicion about insider trading going on, but a lot of the people that would be looking into these kinds of things, those inspector generals, maybe a lot of them aren't even there anymore. And I think
0: fairness,
1: it's clear that Jared Kushner is making a lot of money in the Middle East, and a lot of the Middle Eastern companies, Saudi Arabia, UAE, want this war to continue. They don't want it to end, and I don't know how that affects his judgment in these negotiations. I don't know.
0: You know, by the way, Jogi, I don't have all the details in front of me, but there's a decent bipartisan group of, which is rare, obviously, in Washington and Congress, who are focusing on insider trading, which you would think, unless you're personally benefiting, not you, one is personally benefiting, should be a nonpartisan concern. But I don't know. We'll check on that and we'll get back to you. Keep listening,
1: well,
0: Jogi. It's good to talk to you. Thanks.
1: Hegseth has this question about that.
0: Yeah.
1: The idea that his broker was buying certain stocks and implying that there may be some inside information there, but Hegseth said that wasn't true. And there was a run on certain stocks. Was it right before Venezuela that I think there was a big run?
0: I can't remember.
1: Yeah, there was a big run that looked suspicious to people, but as far as I know, nobody's investigating.
0: So if you're in a close race and you're a Republican running for Congress, and you were asked, Donald Trump said before he boarded Air Force One to China, quote, "I don't think about Americans' financial situation." How do you wriggle out of that if you're a Republican candidate, maybe an incumbent, you support Donald Trump, the President of the United States says, "I don't think about Americans' financial situation." The point being, all I care is about the eliminating the nuclear weapon kind of thing. How do you get out of that?
1: I mean, there have been all sorts of psychoanalysis going on of what's going on with Donald Trump because, you know, he knows things are not going well. I mean, people say he doesn't get all the information that he should. But one of the ones that seems persuasive to me is this whole great man theory. That what he really cares about is building the massive ballroom in honor of himself, having his name all over buildings in Washington, you know, having the having the Arc de Triomphe or whatever he wants to call it.
0: Arc de Trump.
1: Yeah, he wants to be able to be remembered, his name to be remembered in Washington, and he's not on the ballot in 2026. Obviously, it's a midterm, and he's not on the ballot in 2028. So,
0: well, you don't think he's worried that if he loses the House and the Senate, and I have no idea based on recent decisions if he'll do either, that he's worried about what his last 2 years in office?
1: Well, I think
0: be like?
1: He thinks he's not going to lose because there's going to be some shenanigans involving the election. That's what I think he thinks. But who knows what he thinks? But he certainly doesn't seem to be too worried about. I mean, he said it this morning. He's not that worried about the finances. And you know, he's doing things that are very odd, like spending all that money to redo the pool in front of the Washington Monument.
0: Well, you don't think the blue base, like your neighborhood swimming pool? Kevin in Swansea, you have 30 seconds. Take it away.
4: So considering what the CIA said about the economic 3 to 4 month window, isn't it worth it to completely defeat Iran, bring them to their knees to prevent them from ever getting a nuclear weapon and stopping them from having control?
0: How do you do that? How do you do that? We've been told we obliterated them and their military capacity. And I just read to you stories from the Washington Post and the New York Times suggesting that 30 of their 33 missile sites on the Strait are operative, 70% of their munitions are intact. I mean, what more do we do?
1: Kevin, I think we've learned it from Vietnam, we learned it from Iraq, Afghanistan, we're learning it now from Ukraine. When people are fighting for their own country, it's an existential kind of thing, and they will fight and fight and fight. It's like we haven't learned that lesson, so we keep doing the same thing over and over again and losing. I mean, I think you could be bombing Iran for the next 6 months, and if they're going to hold on, they're going to hold on.
0: Kevin, thanks for the call. We're out of time. Our apologies.
1: Okay, Axios business editor Dan.
0: Axios. Too.
1: Axios. That's right. Axios business editor Dan Primick is next. We're going to talk to him about money, the economy. I'm Marjorie Egan. He's Jim Brad. 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
0: By the way, you thought Marjorie loved the Eton Emergency Crank Radio. You don't know Marjorie. No one loves the GBH dry bag this woman. And today, you don't just get the dry bag and the GBH beach towel, which I'll hold up again in a second, for $12.50 a month. You get them both. Did I say that? No, you get them both. Why don't you talk about the virtues of the dry bag?
1: Well, this is the thing.
0: What do you do with it?
1: This summer, when you go to the beach, you can take the GBH dry bag with you. It's a nice free ad for GBH. Mm-hmm. And you can put all the stuff in it you want to keep dry, like your phone, like your keys, maybe your lipstick or your brush.
0: Sure.
1: You don't want to get sand all over your hairbrush. But the beauty of it is, in the back, you can see everything in there so you know what you've got. And you can just roll it up.
0: And if they get wet, which they won't, you know what you do? You have the towel to dry. Come on.
1: They're not going to get wet, Jim, because they're in the GBH dry bag. It's very secure in there.
0: I heard that.
1: I have used this for the last three or four summers. I proudly march off to the beach every time I go to the beach with my GBH dry bag, and it's really been a wonderful thing.
0: Okay, let me tell you something. This is the last day of the pledge drive.
1: It is.
0: If you've been saying, I am a procrastinator extraordinaire. If you've been saying to yourself, I'm going to give, I'll do it tomorrow. Tomorrow is today. It's the last day of the drive. If you can afford the $12.50 a month and like the dry bag and the towel, go do that. If you can't afford that, as Marjorie said earlier, give one time. Give $5. Do something to show that the work that our colleagues do on air and behind the scenes matters to you. And obviously it does. You wouldn't be listening. So here's your opportunity to do it. 888-897-9424. gbhnews.org.
1: You know, a lot of people that donate, they're kind enough to send us some nice messages
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0: They
1: Here's Joyce from Hopedale. I trust GBH to report accurate, honest news. Love Marjorie and Jim, the garden lady. She's on at 1 o'clock on Saturdays. She has a great show. We had her on CL Fernandi the other day. She's terrific. She takes all your questions. This Old House, I think that comes on at 2 on Saturdays. GBH needs to be around for a long, long time. We have great shows on the weekend. On the Media, one of my favorite shows, talks all about that. 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
0: 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May 27th, Mayor Wu is here with us for an hour. And in about 20 minutes, one of the two Republicans who would like to be your next governor, Brian Shortsleeve, will join us. But right now, we're joined by Dan Primack. 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
9: Good to see you, too.
1: So, Dan, we were talking with listeners about the war with Iran. You know, it's dragging. I think we're 73 days in now, and I think people are getting really nervous about how this is going to end and how much longer price is going to be impacted.
9: Prices are going to be impacted for a while, even if the war ended today. I mean, these are long supply chains, right? You know, it's not like oil or fertilizer ships through the Strait of Hormuz today, and then it's, you know, at the pumps or something tomorrow. It doesn't work like that. And you're already hearing, I think there was a warning today from somebody kind of in the International Energy Committee, and actually from Saudi Aramco, which is the big Saudi Arabian oil company, which basically said we're a couple weeks away from being in a situation where the oil prices are going to be impacted through the end of the year and the supply through the end of the year. You obviously have jet fuel issues, not just in Europe, a little bit here as well at this point. And the fertilizer thing is a real issue. When you think about downstream prices, we're in the midst, we're actually kind of at the end of planting season in the United States. Fertilizer prices have been really elevated. It's been hard to get. When you go in September and October and start to get groceries, that's when those prices are going to hit. That's already baked in.
0: When you said we've even felt the impact in the airline industry, you wrote that at least part of the reason why Spirit doesn't exist is fuel prices, right?
9: I mean, that's what Spirit said, right? And there's been pushback from the White House. Look, Spirit was not a terribly well-run company. There's no doubt about that. So it was a company that was in trouble, and then the fuel prices seemed to be the straw that broke the camel's
0: back. Are
9: there
0: other airlines that are at risk in this country or around the world?
9: In this country, not necessarily. Most airlines, including a lot of the European budget airlines, which were kind of the Spirit competitors, did a better job than Spirit in terms of hedging the fuel prices, although you can only do that for so long, if, and God forbid it happened, but if this continued, you know, for 6 months, 8 months, even those hedges would, you know, at some point run out. It's more really in Europe. You're seeing particularly some of the flag carriers. They might have serious troubles, and there's already some question, will they have to merge? Would the governments in Europe actually take them over? They've not done that in the past. You know, in the U.S., when COVID hit, the U.S. government put a huge amount of money into the domestic airline industry. In Europe, you know, it's one of the Swiss airlines just went under. The European governments basically told the airlines, fend for yourself.
0: Really? You know, another thing that's happened, as you were coming here this morning, I'm sure you know, wholesale inflation, four-year high. Yesterday, I think it was, the Trump's nominee to the Federal Reserve, which sets interest rates, was confirmed. He used to not be a big advocate of dropping interest rates until Donald Trump picked him, and all of a sudden he had an epiphany, and he is now. With inflation continuing to move up, what's going to happen when the Fed meets next time?
9: I mean, what's important to realize about the Fed and the head of it, Kevin Warsh now, are going to be Kevin Warsh replacing Jay Powell, still only gets one vote. Now, does he have more influence in the room? Absolutely. But he still only has one vote. So it's really, and Jay Powell is still there, who also has one vote. So it's going to really be the same group plus, or, you know, same group with one addition as part of this. It's hard, is with inflation continuing to go up, it is hard to see rates getting cut right
0: now. What do you
9: now.
0: Think? Forget the final vote. What is, I mean, I would assume Trump will try to fire him, even though he probably can't. I mean, if Warsh says we can't drop interest rates whenever the next meeting is, is he going to say that, or is he going to dance? What does he do?
9: He probably dances. I mean, look, you know, if you've ever watched a Fed press conference, even if they keep rates steady, the head of the Fed is always very, very careful in whatever they say. And really, you need to be a Fed watcher to have a clue what they're actually saying. Trump won't be able to fire them, though. He's been trying sort of to fire Jay Powell for a while. Warsh is there for the long run. He's going to outlast Trump, no matter what.
1: So, Dan Primack, explain to people why it's a big deal for the Fed to be independent of the president. Why does that matter?
9: Because the Fed, you want the Fed to be looking at long-term decisions. You don't want the Fed to raise rates this quarter and then lower them next quarter based on short-term political calculations. Because really what the Fed does impacts all of us in terms of what we pay for mortgages, in terms of what we pay really for everything. And that's kind of the value of it. Whereas presidents, like every politician, is much more responsive to what is happening in the moment, particularly if you get closer to an election, whether that be a presidential election or a midterm.
0: So, if I had to pick my favorite videos from 2025, what? In the top three had to be Trump saying, he's standing there with Powell at the Fed saying, what did he say? You spent an extra billion on so-and-so, and Powell says, no, I didn't. And Trump is ready for him, pulls a piece of paper out of his pocket, hands it to Powell. If you guys haven't seen it, you should. Powell puts on his glasses, look at that, he says, no, we did this last year.
9: It was the wrong building, too.
1: It was the wrong building. You added a building.
9: Yeah.
0: That was a pretty, for a soft-spoken guy
1: that was
0: like
1: great.
0: Powell, that
1: and they
0: was
1: both get the
0: impressed.
1: Hard hats on, you know, and it Trump's there, he's about 7 inches taller than Powell, and Powell's totally nonplussed. You added an extra building.
9: And he's not leaving. A lot of people, and which is unusual, by the way, usually Fed chairs, when their term runs out, even though they have the right to stay, they usually leave. Alan Greenspan left, Bernanke left. Powell's staying, which seems to be a little bit of a middle finger to the White House.
1: That's it, a middle finger to the White House.
9: Seems to be what it is. I mean, he doesn't need the job.
1: Yeah, and if, because most people would like lower interest rates. So why would it be bad for the American people if Warsh comes in, even though the economic indicators aren't there and lowers interest rates? Why is that bad?
9: Generally, the idea is that higher interest rates offset inflation. I mean, that's the short thing of it. It's one of the reasons why interest rates rose so much over the last several years, right? We had high inflation. The Fed raised rates to try to lower inflation. That, again, it can get a little bit more complicated. The Fed basically has two jobs: deal with inflation, deal with labor. The labor market's very strong, so that's actually a reason. But right now, and with the labor market being strong, that's a reason to kind of offset it. But right now, so long as inflation stays high, and again, because of the war, this isn't, and I know you hear the White House talk about a short-term energy shock, but there are reverberations that are going to continue. Again, even if the war ended today, I would be very surprised if the Fed acted to lower rates given
0: that. By the way, correct me if I'm wrong, even though Trump continues to say the second the war's over, prices are going to plummet, people like Bessent and others have said, even if it ended today, probably gas price. Oh, you said that already?
9: Including Chris Wright, the energy secretary. Too, yeah. No, and they're correct.
0: So is the rest of the world that is more dependent on oil from that part of the world suffering more than we're suffering here?
9: Yes, absolutely. In terms of supply. So our prices are high, but you hear this from the White House, we have plenty of oil. That's true, right? There's no gas stations that are saying we're out. You're starting to see some of that in parts of Europe.
1: So this may be out of your wheelhouse. If it is, I'm sorry. But I just wonder if we know whether this has been a boon for clean energy, whether people are finally saying, maybe I should get heat pumps, solar panels,
0: EVs.
1: Electric car.
9: A little bit on the margins, I think.
1: Not much.
9: I mean, when it comes to the big, when it comes to the big renewables investments, which are, you know, solar farms and things like that, those are huge long-term investments, right? It's not like someone can just stand up a wind farm today. I mean, think of how long it took us to get wind farms in Massachusetts. So it's a long thing. Are some people on the margins? Yes. Although Massachusetts is a tricky thing when it comes to EVs, because yes, gas prices are high, electricity prices are through the roof, and to charge an EV, you still got to plug that into your wall. That's crazy expensive here. Unlike a state like California, which actually subsidizes it, we still don't.
1: Why don't we?
0: Why are you asking me?
1: Because you have an EV.
0: Why don't you ask Brian Schwartzley?
9: I have an EV too, and it's a fortune to charge it up.
1: How much does it cost to get a full tank?
0: Here it goes. Work? This is one of these things where Marjorie, like when this old house guy's running, she started asking about ice dams. You knew she had ice dams. Marjorie's thinking of buying an EV.
1: I have a hybrid at the moment, so I don't have an EV. But
0: go ahead.
1: Okay, to get like 300 miles.
0: She's asking for a friend.
9: I cannot answer that. All I know is when I, because you can't figure out your electric bill exactly.
1: That's true.
9: I know is my bill went way up when I got an EV.
1: Okay. All right.
0: Can she text you later and find out what it'll cost her if she gets an EV?
9: I'll send her all my bills before and after.
0: Thank you.
9: So,
0: we're talking to Dan Primack from Axios.
1: By the way,
0: can I just say something about Axios for those people who don't subscribe?
1: It's great. I love it.
0: For those of you particularly busy people, the genius behind the concept, not just your everybody stuff, readable,
1: it's
0: so easily consumable.
1: You know what it is, Jim?
0: It's brilliant.
1: It's bullets.
0: No, it's
1: love
0: brilliant.
1: Those bullets.
0: It's really brilliant.
9: And we have an Axios Boston publication,
1: I
9: which
1: love
9: everybody
1: that
9: should
1: too.
9: Get.
1: Yeah,
0: and
1: that's great,
0: you know,
1: too.
0: Who runs it? One of our former colleagues here at GBH. That's right.
1: That has a lot of bullets, too.
0: Does. We are in favor of those kinds of bullets.
1: So some people may not be crazy about Mark Zuckerberg anymore. So when I saw this headline about Meta is dying, it's about time, I kind of thought, well, maybe it is. What's the deal?
9: I read this. So it was an op-ed in the New York Times,
0: New
9: right?
0: York Times, yeah.
9: New York Times. I mean, it was the first quarter where their users, the number of active users went down, but it still went down by a little bit. And I think if you do the math, I think they still have over a third of every human being on Earth. And that includes like two-year-olds. So really, it's got a high percentage of users.
1: Two-year-olds.
9: So, you know, they would have to fall way off. And she focuses a lot on Facebook itself, you know, Facebook.com or the big blue app, which matters. But so much of Facebook's business is WhatsApp and Instagram, particularly Instagram. Is it doing well? Not great, but it's still massive. And the big question for Facebook, or Meta as the company, is it going to succeed in the AI world? Now, if anybody's got Facebook or Instagram, you'll see lots of AI slop goes through those feeds now. But internally, they have not done a great job. They spent an enormous amount of money on a model called Llama, which hasn't really worked. As that op-ed talks about, they've spent another $13 billion to buy a team and plugging way more into it.
0: But that's a huge deal, isn't it?
9: It's a huge deal, but Meta is one of the companies that can afford to do it, which is the which matters, right? They can afford these losses.
0: But how much did they spend on the cockamamie, whatever it was called, Metaverse or that absurd?
9: They spent a lot on that, right? They bought Oculus, which was the VR company. And look, Zuckerberg truly believed that we were going to be having this conversation in the Metaverse. He thought kids were going to be doing homework in the Metaverse. He was a little bit right in terms of kind of Zoom and video conferencing and how that took back off during COVID, but he wasn't right that we were all going to be wearing headsets and feeling like we were in conversation.
1: I just kind of thought they were fun. I got a chance to try one. You look like you are at the 80th store of a building, and you could look down the. I mean, and then you could fly and all these things. I just thought it'd be kind of a.
0: How much did you use it?
1: Well, I didn't have one. Somebody let me borrow one, and I tried it for like an hour.
9: Look, Apple's tried it too, and they spent a lot of money on it. It just has not taken off, in part because they're uncomfortable, literally uncomfortable.
1: What about the lawsuits? I mean, they just lost a big lawsuit for their bad behavior.
9: Yeah, and we haven't seen the actual verdict on it. We've seen the verdict. We haven't seen the penalties on that. Yeah, look, I mean, Facebook, like all these social media companies, has issues, particularly when it comes to kids. It's not a secret. That lawsuit and the verdict was probably not surprising. They're going to appeal it. Look, every social media company's got these problems, from Facebook to TikTok, et cetera. They've all got these. It was one jury. Let's see a few more.
0: Well, aren't there tens of thousands of more cases that have been filed?
9: Right, but this was the first time that Meta's actually lost one of these. So I think we need to see a kind of preponderance of losses before it becomes more than a one-off.
0: Okay, you go,
1: really
0: the
1: quick,
0: only thing
1: really
0: bigger...
1: Quick. OnlyFans really quick?
0: Yeah, bigger than Meta is OnlyFans.
9: Yeah.
0: Marjorie says to me this morning, acting as innocent as she can... What exactly is OnlyFans?
9: Is there a GBH OnlyFans account?
1: Well, I was a little nervous.
0: Could you explain,
1: I didn't want to get, you know, I mean, everybody tracking everybody else. I thought, should I even click on?
0: Okay, fine. Explain what it is and say what you wrote.
9: All right. In short, OnlyFans is porn, but porn that the creators control. It's like having an Instagram account, but it's mostly adult content. People subscribe. They pay to subscribe to an individual's account, and they can provide either content, which is for all of their subscribers, or the way they really make money is they can do private videos, private photos, private chats with people. It's an extraordinarily successful business. I mean, insanely successful. And the margins make even Meta look like a really crappy company. However, the problem for them has been for years is that most investors don't want to touch it, not just because it's porn, but because of concerns about underage porn or content, which has been a thing. They do a very good job, it seems, on verification.
0: Really?
9: You know, if you want to open an OnlyFans account, you know, you've got to provide photo ID, etc. So they do have that. But yeah, they just sold a 16% stake. And part of the reason for this is their owner died recently. He was only like 43 years old, young, lung cancer battle. He had been looking, it's interesting, about a year ago I heard they were looking to sell it. And I couldn't quite understand why. And all I got told was, well, there were family issues. This was the family issue.
0: You know, there are very few things that have stayed with me from our 27 years on the air. And the one thing that did, what was the name of the guy from the New York Times who ended up being the executive producer of Veep, who was with us years and years ago?
1: I have no idea.
0: Butcher of Broadway.
1: Oh, Frank Rich.
0: Frank Rich wrote a magazine piece about 20 years ago, a New York Times magazine, saying that the amount of money spent on porn then, before the internet was even huge, exceeded the total spent on all professional sports, the movie industry, and television. This is 20 years ago.
9: Yep.
0: Do you have any comment on that?
9: He's not wrong. OnlyFans makes $7 billion, I think, in revenue or something like that. It's extraordinary. And by the way, porn drives the internet, right? For video online started that way. AI, even to a certain extent, was that way.
0: Thank you.
1: Dan Primack, thank you very much.
0: Thanks for explaining it to Marjorie, too, by the way. I appreciate that.
1: Dan Primack is business editor at Axios and editor of the Daily Axios Pro
0: Rata
1: newsletter. Thank you. Up next, we're going to speak with Brian Shortsleeve, who's a Republican candidate for governor. I'm Marjorie Egan. He's Tim Brady. 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
0: Welcome back to BPR and GBH and NEPM. Marjorie Egan and Jim Browder. Joined now live at the library by Brian Shortsleeve. Brian is running for governor, made it onto the ballot at this year's Republican convention in Worcester. The top vote getter at the convention is Mike Minogue. We have invited him onto the show as well. We've had a back and forth with his team, but just to bring you up to speed, last time we heard from him was last Monday, but the invitation remains open. Right now, Brian is with us. He's the former head of the T, which is how we got to know him, under Charlie Baker. As I said, he is running for the nomination to unseat Governor Healey. Brian Shortsleeve, it's great to see you again. Thanks
11: great
0: for joining us.
11: Great to be here this morning.
0: Really appreciate
11: I listen to the show, and it's great to be on.
1: Thank you very much. We appreciate you being here.
11: I won't be taking any questions on OnlyFans, by the way.
0: That's all I got.
12: That's good.
13: That's strictly off limits.
1: Yeah, strictly off limits. Okay, that's a good place to start. So why are you running?
13: Look, I'm a Marine, I'm an entrepreneur, I'm a businessman, I'm a turnaround specialist, and I'm the father of three teenage boys. I love Massachusetts. I know we can do better. I want this state to be number one again, number one in jobs, number one in growth, number one in entrepreneurship. And I think it's time we put a businessman in the corner office that's spent his life building companies.
0: There's another businessman who won the nomination at the convention, Mike Minogue. Why are you preferable to him, Brian Shortsley?
13: We have very different backgrounds. I'm a business builder. I've spent my life building small companies, helping small companies grow and scale. Mike is the CEO of a massive publicly traded healthcare corporation. It's a very different life experience. It's small business versus big time public company CEO. I'm also the only candidate in this race who's laid out a very clear plan. I've been extremely specific about exactly what I will do to get this state growing again, and we're gonna cut taxes. I will sign the income tax rollback. I will strip all of those state mandated fees out of your utility bill. I will end the tax on tips. I will end the tax on overtime. I will suspend the gas tax. Those are concrete steps we can take immediately to make Massachusetts more affordable and get our private sector growing again. And I'm the only one who's put out a detailed plan.
0: We'll get to the affordability agenda in a second. Just one last question about Minogue. Obviously, there's been a lot of press about some in the Republican Party saying drop out, clear the field. You barely qualify, but you did qualify. Minogue had a significant margin there. What's your quick response to the dropping out call?
13: Well, the convention is an insider's game. What matters are 300,000 primary voters on September 1st, which is a combination of independents and Republicans. People want to vote. I talk to voters all the time that are looking forward to a spirited primary, and they want to cast their vote on September 1st. I've also said I will debate Mike Minogue anytime, any place. He has refused to debate. He doesn't want to answer questions. In fact, I think we should have a debate right here on WGBH.
0: We're happy to have it.
13: I'm ready to go.
0: Mr. Minogue is listening, not only would we like to have you here solo, we'd be happy to have you here with Brian Shortsleeve as well. One last thing about Minogue, which I find somewhat curious. You've been outspoken about the fact, and correct me if I'm wrong, which you did not mention here, that you say he's unelectable because he is anti-choice, or whatever you call it, pro-life. But why'd you choose not to mention that here? That's a pretty significant issue, I thought.
13: Look, I am a principled conservative, I am a fiscal conservative, and I am the electable conservative in this race. I am a pro-choice Republican. I can win statewide. Mike Minogue is anti-choice. He does not support a women's right to choose. He will never win a statewide election in Massachusetts, period.
0: We're talking to Brian Shortsleeve.
1: Well, one of the other things that's a big issue in Massachusetts, this isn't particularly a Trump-favorable state. You're a Marine. Honor, integrity, all those values you take with you as a Marine. And I get why people might have voted for Trump in 2016. You voted for him in 2024 after he tried to overthrow the election and brought violent people to the Capitol who left dozens and dozens of police officers hurt and then pardoned them all. So why'd you vote for him in 2024?
13: Well, I vote as a Marine first and a businessman second, and that means I vote to secure the border, I vote to cut taxes, I vote to deregulate the economy, and I vote to eliminate waste and abuse from government. Those are the things that the Republicans ran on nationally. I voted the Republican ticket. By the way, in this state of Massachusetts, we've got to do the same thing. We've got to do the audit. We've got to strip millions of dollars in waste and abuse out of government. We've got to deregulate, and we have to cut taxes. There's over 100 people a day that are leaving Massachusetts right now. We're 50th out of 50 in private sector job growth, so we need to do those things to get our private sector.
0: You know,
13: so
1: who won the election, by the way, in 2020?
13: Joe Biden won the election.
1: Joe Biden won the election.
13: Unfortunately, I'll say, but
1: okay,
13: he did
1: unfortunately.
13: Win.
1: Okay, unfortunately. But the thing with the reason I asked you about the Marine thing is it seems like it's hard to square those kind of values, not to mention the many women who accused him of sexual attacks, the women who...
0: How about he said about other veterans, from John McCain and others?
1: They're suckers and losers and libel in a civil case for a sexual assault, which would have... Those are kind of hard values to square with the what I think of as the Marine values.
13: Well, look, I'm running for governor. I'm not running for president. My focus is on Maura Healey. I believe that Maura Healey's policies have been a complete failure in Massachusetts. That's, by the way, why she wants to talk about Donald Trump and national issues. What she doesn't want to talk about is how badly things are going in Massachusetts. And by the way, there was a poll out yesterday, I believe, among independent voters, the Mass Inc. poll, that showed her at 28%. We haven't seen a governor poll that poorly among independent voters in 30 years, but I know why. It's not a surprise. I'm traveling all over the state, and people are getting crushed with taxes, crushed with electricity bills, crushed with gas bills, and the economic picture.
0: I promise you we're going to get to affordability in 30 seconds. Sure. When you said, you know, I'm not running for whatever you just said about Trump, you can't pretend that his presidency doesn't, $3.5 billion a year in Medicaid funding less because of the big, beautiful bill. 300,000 people are estimated to lose healthcare coverage. So there was another poll the same day you cited on Trump's approval. 36% of Americans approve, 58% disapprove. Which category are you in?
13: Well, look, Donald Trump is not on the ballot in Massachusetts.
0: No, but his...
13: Maura Healey's failed policies.
0: Brian, that's not fair. When we talk about Medicaid and everything else that this guy's done, which has an impact here, it's a simple question. Are you in the 36% who approve of what he's doing, or the 58% who disapprove?
13: Look, there's a variety of policies that have come out. Some I approve,
0: some I don't.
13: When it comes
0: that question?
13: When it comes to Medicaid, that's a program.
0: How would you have answered the question in the poll?
13: When it comes to Medicaid, just to give you an example, that's a really important program that's designed to protect the most vulnerable among us. That's a program in Massachusetts that is exploding our budget. That's a program that's grown by over 40% in 6 years. So that's an example of enormous growth. My question would be, do we have the correct oversight? Are we auditing eligibility? Are we auditing payers? And is it sustainable? When I'm governor, as an example of Medicaid, I would audit every single part of that program because it is exploding in size. It's crowding out other parts of the budget. And I'm not convinced there's really any oversight. Auditor DiSoglio has done a series of audits on the MassHealth program. And every time she does one, she finds millions of dollars in overpayments. Yeah. So I think we've got to start as an example there to make sure that that program is audited, that we verify eligibility, we verify the providers, and we make sure that that program's sustainable for the people.
0: I mean this respectfully. You don't want to answer whether you approve or disapprove of his presidency in general. Is that fair?
13: Look, I voted for the Republican ticket. I will continue to vote the Republican ticket.
0: Well, a lot more than 36%. Okay, fine.
13: I'm running for governor. Yeah.
0: Do me a favor. $5 billion, or give or take a few hundred million, with the question on the November ballot, which you support to reduce the income tax by 1%. You say get rid of the tax on tips, get rid of the gas tax, get rid of the tax on overtime, and there was something else in there too, energy bill mandates, state mandates. What's the total cost to the Commonwealth of that?
13: Well, I would argue if we get taxes down, we'll start growing again. What's going on in Massachusetts right now is never happened in the history of this state. We've lost 30,000 private sector jobs in 4 years, 50th out of 50, dead last. When Charlie Baker was governor, this state added 250,000 jobs in 8 years. So you cut taxes, you will start growing jobs again.
0: Maura Healey's first act was to sign what was essentially Charlie Baker's tax cut. He didn't propose a $5 or $6 or $7 billion. And I guess the corollary question is, do you know today, and I know there are months to go, what you would eliminate in state government other than waste and efficiency, because we've heard that since we were all born. What would you do to fill the hole that the removal of those taxes would create?
13: Well, Maura Healey ran on the largest tax hike in state history. She ran on the surtax. That increased our marginal tax rate by 80%. Most small businesses in Massachusetts pay at the individual rate. I'm a small business guy. I spent my life with smaller businesses. So we are now in a state where smaller businesses are paying at that 9% rate. When you ask small businesses and big businesses, why are they fleeing Massachusetts? The top two things that come up are taxes and the cost of energy. So when it comes to our budget, our state budget's grown by 50% in the past 6 years. Spending is completely out of control.
0: What spending are you going to eliminate?
13: I would go program by program. I would look at MassHealth. I would audit every single line item, every department. By the way, I did this 11 years ago at the T.
0: I know you did.
13: Stepped into an organization. The first thing we looked at, by the way, was the cell phone bill. We had a $2.3 million Verizon Wireless cell phone bill. And I asked the team, when was the last time you did an audit on the cell phone bill? And the answer was, of course, no one's ever looked at it. We did an audit. A third of those phones hadn't been used, seen, or heard from in years. That was the first $1 million we saved. Every single place we looked in that organization, we found waste. We found fraud. We put fraudsters in jail if they broke the law. You got to do that across all the state government because state spending is growing at a rate that far exceeds our economy.
1: But
13: our
1: on the T, I mean, a lot of us didn't think much of the T for a long time until Phil Eng came along. With all due respect to your tenure there, and he hired back thousands of people because one of the reasons the T was supposedly doing so poorly is because thousands of people lost those jobs. And on the people leaving Massachusetts. It's really upsetting to people who think about what drives the economy in Massachusetts, which is education and medicine. And thousands of those jobs have been lost in education and medicine by Trump's policies. This is really upsetting to people.
13: They've also been lost in things like manufacturing. For example, Cape Cod potato chips. Cape Cod potato chips moved from Hyannis to North Carolina.
0: And they took my kids on tours many a time.
13: You and I, many rainy yeah. summer days. They loved it. Great place to visit. But if you look at that as an example, they didn't move from Hyannis to North Carolina because of President Trump. He's president in North Carolina,
1: too. Yeah, but to respect, Cape Cod potato chips doesn't really, you know, Harvard, Tufts, Brigham and Women's, Mass General. I mean, these are the job providers and the money drivers in
13: the biggest
1: state.
13: Job losses, Marjorie, in Massachusetts in the last 3 years are professional services, technology services, and financial services. That's the job loss. I'm in the technology business. If you look at North Carolina, they've increased their count of technology jobs in the last 4 years by 10%. Mm-hmm. Massachusetts, we're down 4%. Our private sector is contracting. It's great that we've got hospitals and universities, but we need a private sector economy that grows because the private sector is what pays the bills. And what is happening right now in our private sector is we are at the very bottom. We're 50th out of 50 in the whole country. I'm a business guy. I know what it takes for us to start growing.
1: Kendall Square has been decimated.
13: Again.
1: That was a huge moneymaker. You're saying that's good? That's Trump too.
13: I'm saying that what has happened with Healey's policies yep. around higher taxes, more regulation, and extraordinarily high energy bills are driving private sector companies out of Massachusetts. Okay. The cuts we've seen at the federal level that affect Massachusetts when it comes to health care and defense, I oppose those. And by the way, when I'm governor, I will get out of the White House and I will fight for this state. We have a governor in Maura Healey that won't even go to the White House to make the case. I mean, Zoran Mondami, the socialist mayor of New York, has been to the White House twice. Gretchen Whitmer, the Democrat governor of Michigan, has been there three times. Guess why? Whitmer's fighting for Michigan. Mondami's fighting for New York. Trump's a deal-oriented guy.
0: You know who didn't vote for him, by the way? Do you ever hear of Charlie Baker? Your boss? We're talking to Brian Shortsleeve, who is a Republican running for the Republican nomination to oppose Maura Healey.
1: Let's talk about affordability. You talk about income tax cut, tax on tips, overtime, gas tax, and stuff. Big drivers here, rent, cost of housing, cost of child care. Mm-hmm. What about those things?
13: Big issues. And when you look at the cost of housing in Massachusetts, we have a major supply problem. We need to produce more affordable housing for people. The laws of supplies and demand are undefeated. But here in Boston, the largest real estate investor in Boston, National Realty Trust, front page of the Globe about 2 weeks ago, he said he's exited the Boston market. And you know what he said? It's got nothing to do with interest rates. Interest rates are high everywhere. He's exited the Boston market because of regulations here, and he cited the inclusionary zoning rules, which have bumped up the affordability requirement to 20%, and the stretch code. Those two things have added 40% to the build cost.
1: Stretch code? What's that?
13: The stretch code is the green energy code.
1: Oh, okay.
13: Right, so those two things, as he noted, have increased the build cost by about 30 or 40%. If you suspended those things, as Ed Flynn has proposed in the Boston City Council, you could probably see us start building again. But with those sort of regulations in place, independent of interest rates, you're going to see that we're not producing housing because we've put regulations in place that make it more and more expensive to build.
0: Brian Shortsleeve, the income tax, I'm sure you read the piece that Shirley Leung and John Chester wrote the other day, that according to administration and finance, which is sort of the internal fiscal arm of the governor's office, income tax is reduced from 5% to 4%, it will also eliminate the state charitable deduction and raise a tax on a piece of the economy I'm sure you care deeply about, S corporations, as much as 33%. So are you okay with those consequences of a vote you're gonna take as a citizen?
13: Well, what we need is we need leadership. I mean, the state budget in 2022 was $48 billion. It's now 2027. That state budget is $65 billion. We've added $18 billion of state spending. We need a businessman and a turnaround person in there that understands how to get state spending under control. I know I can do it. I mean, when I was at the T, we went through every single part of that organization. You will find in state government, with that much growth in the last 3 years, that there's a lot of opportunities to take out waste and abuse.
0: But you're not answering my question. A vote for the income tax reduction is also a vote to eliminate the state charitable deduction and to raise the tax on S corporations, small corporations. You're comfortable with that?
13: Well, under this governor, when I'm governor, I would fight against those things.
0: Well, if you vote for the ballot question, you're voting for it, not fighting against it. That's the consequence, according to ANF, Administration and Finance, of a yes vote on reducing the income tax.
13: I mean, Maura Healey has said...
0: You think they're lying?
13: Well, Maura Healey has said she does not believe that cutting the state income tax will make Massachusetts more affordable for working families. That's ridiculous. Of course it will make Massachusetts more affordable.
0: I'm sorry, Brian, that's not my question. Unless you're questioning their research and saying they're being disingenuous, a yes vote, which you are taking, and so far 60% of the people in polls say they do, unless they hear the consequences, would eliminate the charitable deduction and raise the tax on escrow.
13: We don't have to do any of those things.
0: That's in, but that's the consequence of
13: law. What's disingenuous, though, is to argue that we've got to continue to ramp spending at the level we're ramping it. We didn't need to add $18 billion of spending over the last 4 years. That is what has happened in state government. Spending is completely off the rails. You know where it's not going? It's not going back to local aid. The one line item that has not grown under Maura Healey in the last 4 years is local aid, and that's why you're seeing all these Prop 2.
0: Well, let's stay on that for a second. Wait, but you think you can increase local aid while eliminating $5 billion in income taxes, getting rid of the tax on tips, getting rid of the tax on overtime, and getting rid of the gas tax?
13: Absolutely.
0: You're going to have enough money to increase
13: local
0: aid?
13: You know, last week, Healey announced, her administration announced, they found an extra $1 billion in the bottom drawer from the surtax, okay? When I find an extra $1 billion in the bottom drawer, that will go towards local, unrestricted local aid. That's the police department. That's the fire department.
0: Is that from the surtax?
13: That, I think, was a combination of capital gains and surtax.
0: Well, you know the surtax can only go to transportation and education.
13: Well, that was the intent, but it didn't
0: take long. It's not the intent. It's in the language of the constitutional amendment.
13: Except that it's now bailing out the MBTA to the tune of $700 million a year.
1: That's transportation.
13: No, but it's supposed to be for capital investments, not to bail out the operating budget. So I think what you're seeing with the surtax, only 2 years into it, is it already is being shifted to fund a bloated operating budget versus capital investment.
1: All I know is that the people are happier with the tea than they've ever been.
13: Well, the Mastink poll yesterday, which I read with great interest, said 50% of people say the tea is about the same as it was 10 years ago. It was basically no change. It was interesting to read.
0: Hey, can I give
1: it? We should get to one big thing.
13: Sure.
1: Immigration. I know you're. I'm not sure exactly where you are on immigration, mm-hmm. but you've been very critical of the governor on immigration. Mm-hmm. So what's your policy on immigration?
13: Well, look, I'm a strong supporter of illegal immigration. That's always been a huge part of this state, this country. About a third of large public companies are run by immigrant founders or their families, so that's a big part of the American experience. Yeah. But I oppose sanctuary state policies. I think sanctuary state policies make us less safe, and I think there's a lot of examples of that. I oppose the Protect Act, which recently went through, which would prohibit local law enforcement from cooperating with federal authorities, even for convicted violent criminals. I think
1: should
13: that will make us less safe.
1: We have not been deporting, as you know, the worst of the worst, as the President said. Most of the people are not the worst of the worst. People that came over the border illegally have been here for a long time. Should we be deporting people that have been here 10 years, 20 years, they came over the border illegally, but they've been here, their family, should we be deporting them?
13: Nobody wants to see ICE raids on the streets, and I don't want to see those ICE raids.
1: We should be
13: focused on convicted criminals. Okay. That should be the focus.
0: By the way, the Protect Act, with all fairness, does not protect the most serious violent criminals. It does not.
1: No,
0: we can
1: it
0: have
1: doesn't.
0: A discussion about that. You only have 30 seconds.
1: Yeah, I just want to be clear on that because that's a big deal. So you would not support to go after people who have come to the country illegally and they've been here.
13: The focus of ICE should be deporting convicted criminals. And by the way, I believe that our local authorities should be meeting them at the jailhouse door and the courthouse door and working with federal authorities to take those people out. That's our focus.
1: So Trump's deporting only a few of them is mostly he's...
13: Well, Trump himself has admitted a lot of mistakes were made when it comes to ICE. He's got a new team in place, and I think what
0: you have 30 seconds. Is this fun?
13: I love being out there.
0: I love
13: Massachusetts. I've been here all my life. I built a great business here. I got three teenage boys. You know, I want them to come back here after college and build companies and chase their dreams. But I fear if we don't get this state pointed in the right direction, start growing again, they're going to end up in Austin, Texas or Miami, Florida.
0: We'll ask them about OnlyFans. No, we won't. I'm only kidding. Brian Shirtsleeve, it's great to see you.
13: Let's host a debate. I'll come anytime.
0: We are going to invite Mr. Minogue. We have invited him.
1: No, we're all
0: invite
1: very
0: you
1: grateful
0: both together, too.
1: To you for cleaning up the money room in Charleston. We're all very grateful for that. No more barbecues.
0: Remember the front page of the Herald? One of the great photographs of all time. Good
1: shorts.
0: To see you, Brian.
13: Duct taped mess, I think.
1: We've been talking with Brian Shirtsleeve, who's running as a Republican for governor. Up next, Juliet Kayyem. This is BPR on GBH.
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1: 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A couple of programming notes. We're going to be back here in the library on Friday with Boston artist TT for Live Music Friday. Emily Sweeney, a reporter of the Boston Globe, famous for her wonderful Boston accent. There's
0: well, she's famous for the quality of her reporting.
1: Well, as far as you, she's a great reporter.
18: She's viral.
1: But I really love New York Times talking about her fabulous accent. We should all be so lucky. Anyway, Mayor Wu will be also with us May 27th here at the library. Hello again, Jim.
0: And some fabulous music in about 20 minutes. Let me just say, we screwed the people on NEPM again. It was my fault this time. You missed the beginning of the Brian Shortsleeve interview. It will be available in its totality online at gbhnews.org. At the end of the show, and I promise you, once it's my fault today, once Pledge is over, you will miss nothing more. Our sincere apologies. It's been a nightmare. In any case, we're joined now at the library desk by national security expert Juliette Kayyem, former assistant secretary for Homeland Security under Barack Obama, faculty chair of the Homeland Security Program at the Kennedy School of Government, and CNN senior national security analyst. Hello, Juliette.
18: Hello. Nice. Hi, everyone. Thanks for coming out.
1: So many of us are hopeful that President Trump will be able to persuade Xi of China to exert pressure on Iran to reopen the Strait of Hormuz so we can try to get things going here in this war. You think that's going to happen?
18: Do I think that's going to happen? I don't see what China's incentive would be to make that happen easily. I mean, we now know from the intelligence, from the reporting out of the intelligence community, that Iran has a couple more months left in them to withstand any sort of closure of the Straits of Hormuz, and that they have basically regenerated all of their military capacity and continue to be a threat. So the only entity that has a time pressure is the United States. That's because of our economy, and that's because of the midterms coming up and the wildly unpopular nature of this war. So maybe there'll be the promise of a deal, and Trump will come out and say there's a deal, and then she will correct it and say there's a discussion of a deal, and then we move forward. But the when you think about the timing incentive, it's Trump is the only one who is losing because of the clock.
0: What do you mean by that?
18: In other words, he doesn't. No one else is in a hurry. No one else has a constituency that's against it. She doesn't have a constituency.
0: Well, all of our former allies in Western Europe have a clock because their economy, as we just discussed with Dan Pernod from Axios, is worse
18: than ours. But he's not thinking of them. I mean, he's thinking of us. Right. No, they want the deal. As I said last week, if he had a deal, he would take it. He doesn't. And that's because he can't get the Iranians to agree to what he needs them to agree to. This is all on him. And so what this is going to be is the next couple days in China. It's going to be Trump in his comfort space with an authoritarian leader who's going to show him lots of bells and whistles, the Forbidden City, all sorts of stuff. We love Trump. And they're going to play him. We know that is what is about to happen, and they're going to play him on Taiwan. He is going to make statements that are either going to have to be unwound or that are going to make Taiwan very, very vulnerable. That's my prediction, and I'll come back in a week. My prediction is that's how this ends.
1: Yeah, and that's what they want. There's already been reporting that of Trump so-called opening the door to the idea of no longer selling weapons to Taiwan, and that Taiwan is particularly vulnerable now because our weaponry is depleted.
18: His comment, I saw him on air, and his, or maybe when he was entering the airplane, Air Force One, his comment was, we're a couple thousand miles away from Taiwan, they're 30 miles away. Yeah. And that's how he thinks of things. And the other data point I have for why this is about to be a sellout of Taiwan is, look who's he's traveling with. Who's the first person that's listed on the plane manifest?
0: Elon
1: Musk. Musk? No.
0: Who?
18: NVIDIA? His son.
1: Oh, his
18: they
1: son.
18: They have commercial interest in China.
1: Money.
18: Yeah, I mean, they have commercial interest in China, and they are going to probably push commercial interest in Taiwan.
1: I was
18: it's
1: wondering.
18: His son. Like, we're like so immune to this, but you look at the manifest, there's no China expert, there's no elder statesperson. I mean, of course, Marco Rubio and stuff, but it's the number one person on the manifest is I think it's Eric. I forget which son
1: but,
18: it is.
1: But why are all these, I mean, this is a stupid question, I guess it's about money, but it is unusual to have the Elon Musk, the NVIDIA guy, all these people that are big shots.
0: Well, NVIDIA is not surprising. One of the big ass for China. Yeah, that's one of the few things we have, is permitting them to get the chips they want for development of AI.
1: But I guess what I'm wondering

0: The University of Massachusetts Amherst is proud to sponsor GBH 89.7 Online. UMass, the state's flagship public research university, empowers students to be the future in the pursuit of progress for Massachusetts and beyond. More at umass.edu.
1: We're going to, the lead, or at least they're leading with a Trump son as the partner in a discussion with a very sophisticated leader,
2: okay,
1: that represents a threat to us and our we're in competition.
2: So you're saying it's not uncommon that other business tycoons are going. It is unusual that the son is the first on the list. Okay.
3: By the way, when governors of Massachusetts make trips to other countries, they almost always have business.
2: Yeah, I just didn't know.
3: Because they want to cut business deals, which I think is totally appropriate. I don't know about the son because he's a grifter, but in terms of.
1: Well, because the son is not representing American interests. The son is representing Trump real estate interests. And so
2: I guess it makes me nervous because I think that that he might do things to sell us out so these people that he's with can make millions and billions of dollars.
1: Well, I would be nervous. That's a day in the life of. If you look at what's happening at the Pentagon right now with the Suns, the companies that they're affiliated with are getting are winning no bid contracts for mining, for drones,
3: for robots.
2: The company that's never built a robot.
1: I can't prove it. But if you ask sort of like, why is Hegseth so safe? If I'm the FBI director, Kash Patel, I'm clearly nervous about what's next. He just got rid of the FDA head. He's clearly in a purge thing. Hegseth is safe because someone is authorizing, I don't know if it's him, but someone is authorizing these no-bid, multi-gazillion dollar contracts to companies that have existed for 5 months. One of the companies that the Trump boys are affiliated with got a $100 million, a major contract from the Defense Department based on a demo. A demo. I got a demo. I have a demo.
3: You know,
1: we should make a paper airplane drone.
2: Yeah.
3: We only have a minute left before the pledge break, and then we'll continue.
1: Very important.
3: Let me pose my question in that minute, and then you think about it, not that you need to. Last week, you totally humiliated me when I said on the air, there's going to be a deal, it's imminent, and your basic answer, which every listener agreed with, is what's in it for Iran? They don't need to make a deal. Well, now we've learned since we last saw you that it's even more in your direction. That 30 of the 33 missile sites on the Strait are operative. 70% of their military capacity has not been obliterated, in fact, is functional. So I guess the question is, now that you've convinced me that a deal is not imminent, when we come back in a second, my question is, why would this end even in a month or 2 months? This has potential to go on, it seems to me, because of the new information and your argument, for a really long time. So when we get back, you'll regale us with
2: yes,
3: that.
2: Yes, you will. You'll regale us that when we get back. But right
3: Please do some thinking, we are taking
2: a very quick break here. This is BPR on GBH, streaming at youtube.com/GBH News. We are talking with Juliette Kayyem from Harvard, our national security expert. We're going to keep talking to her after this quick pledge break.
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2: Okay, this is a very big moment here. This is a one of those match deal gyms. For every dollar you give, a group of generous GBH members will donate an additional dollar to GBH. 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So if you give $100, it's $200. You know, $500, you get $1,000. $10 is $20. You get it. So you double the whole thing. It's a great time to give for us and for you. Double your money. It's like one of those coupons you get at CVS or something. And for a sustaining gift of $12.50 a month, which it makes it very easy for our budget people, you can get our great, what did I do with it? Oh, here it is. The great GBH dry bag. I have used every summer now for two or three summers. This is great, Juliette. You go to the beach. You're down there, Rhode Island. You go to the beach. You put all the stuff you don't want to get wet in this side packet. It's there. Yeah. It keeps it dry. Plus, you can see it. So your lipstick, your suntan lotion, your phone.

0: phone, your keys, the whole
1: excellent
0: thing, GPH in the front. There it is, right there.
2: That's really good.
0: Isn't that great?
1: Well, luckily, your mic is not on.
0: It's terrific.
1: Now, the other thing.
3: I was wowing on the gift.
1: Okay.
3: I didn't get one of those.
0: It's
1: you
0: very
1: should be
0: useful.
1: Thinking about the answer to my question.
0: 888-879-4224, gbhnews.org.
1: And by the way, Marjorie forgot to say, for $12.50 a month, which becomes $25 a month because of the match, you only do the $12.50 part of it. You not only get the dry bag, which Marjorie apparently uses all the time.
0: Where's
1: hold
0: the
1: up the towel.
0: Jim has
1: you,
0: a towel.
3: Let me see the towel.
1: I'm going to show it to you. Don't
0: Isn't
1: worry
0: it lovely?
1: About.
3: Oh, that's one of those
1: it's called
3: ring
1: a towel.
3: Towels.
1: It's a towel.
3: What's a towel?
1: It's a towel.
0: It's a micro towel.
1: If you get wet, you dry yourself.
0: Is that the bridge you come over
3: yeah.
0: there? That's
3: bridge.
0: Which bridge is that from Cambridge? It's one of the bridges from
3: that's
0: Cambridge.
3: That's the Salt and Pepper.
0: Salt and Pepper
3: It has
0: bridge.
3: A more formal name.
1: Okay, this is going off the rails. Now, here is the deal. The phone number is 888-897-9424, gbhnews.org. Now, Marjorie would like to read some of the incredibly kind things, because she can't find the paper,
0: okay.
1: that people have said when they made donations.
0: Okay.
1: Go ahead, Marjorie.
0: Camilla from North Kingston in Rhode Island. I love hearing GBH radio for the current affairs, especially wait, don't tell me Marjorie and Jim would become like friends over the years. You know, that's one of the things that's important.
1: What is it?
0: Radio is very intimate, you know, but you feel like you know people that are on the radio. I felt that way before. I was on the radio.
1: Can I just say to Camilla, you may think Marjorie's a friend. She is not lending you her dry bag. If you want a dry bag, you buy your own.
0: $12.50 a month. For the dry bag. It's worth every
1: gets
0: penny.
1: Gets doubled. It's a match till
0: that's
1: just
0: right.
1: one.
0: That's right. Double your money till now. 888 till 1. 888-897-9424 gbhnews.org.
1: 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We're continuing our discussion with national security expert Juliette Keim, who's going to answer my question from 3 minutes ago. Hello, Juliette.
3: Hello.
1: What's the answer? Why is this
0: what
1: not going to go on?
0: What was your question, please? Can you repeat it?
1: In light of the fact that our obliteration is very short of obliteration, why is it not reasonable to think this thing could go on for months and months?
3: I think it could. I mean, I think that's why they renamed it, you know, yesterday.
1: Oh, I
3: because
1: didn't
3: know they were bumping up against the 60-day War Powers Act. I'm not saying this is how it works. It doesn't, but they then said there was a ceasefire. They've now renamed it to Operation
1: So that they
3: else.
1: Think the 60 days starts all over again? Oh my God!
3: I know
1: I didn't
3: you missed
1: even
3: that.
1: Know that.
3: I mean, it was like so wacky that I'm not sure like how serious this is. Here's what's gonna stop it is if the Iranians can get a deal that the Israelis get out of Lebanon, which is like the side story here that no one's paying attention to, that was part of the original agreement. Then Israel, before Trump could even get to the microphone, says we're not getting out of Lebanon because we're
1: well, in
3: we're
1: fairness,
3: bomb.
1: The U.S. and Israel said it was never part of the deal. Iran said it was part
3: Trump,
1: of the deal.
3: But Trump, okay, that may be true, but the U.S. negotiators believed that Lebanon was part of the deal. Now, maybe they didn't run it by Trump. So I do think that Lebanon is sort of out there as sort of, is this something that then you can sort of, you know, figure out whether the Israelis would agree to it? Netanyahu is also wildly unpopular, and if you look at the domestic politics in Israel, he may have incentive to do it as well. But that's sort of where we are right now. I have been saying from the beginning that your military analysts on my network and elsewhere can say that we did a good job. I'm not sure we can say that anymore, but that's not a strategy.
0: But
3: I mean, that our military can drop bombs is not a strategy. We all, you know, the Trump administration went into this believing that this was a war by air, and the Iranians always knew it was a war about the water.
1: They thought it was Venezuela but Redux.
3: They thought it was a war about the strait and capacity to have
0: a nuclear
3: navigation
0: weapon.
3: Waters. You were so far past
0: yeah,
3: nuclear weapons.
0: But he keeps talking about this. It's worse that your gas is $4.50 because you won't have a nuclear weapon.
3: That's because
0: they can't have a nuclear weapon. So how
3: nuclear,
0: does he finesse that?
3: Nuclear will not, nothing new about nuclear will be in whatever exit strategy he gets. Marco Rubio has literally said twice now at the podium, the goal now is to get Iran, to get this back to where it was. That where it was some, you know, like it's not going to be better than the deal Obama already had, and it's going to be much worse. The nuclear is so not, nuclear now is so not driving how this resolves itself. And that was, you know, this is the thing I
0: cannot...
3: So
0: we just keep saying it as some baloney line.
1: No, because of the bombing and because of the bombing we did last year, their ability to enrich uranium is greatly reduced, and our drones and other satellites are so powerful that we're going to be able to monitor this. That's what they're going to say, right?
3: They'll say that. The Iranians won't agree to that. Once again, this is the crazy thing about... this White House, or maybe they just think that everyone else is stupid, is they don't think about the capacity of other nations to have agency.
0: Okay.
3: So the Iranians have agency. Their goal now is not nuclear. Their goal, and the only way they get this goal, is to make it hurt for a really long time. Their goal is deterrence. That no country, no president, no Israel does this again. They can wait it out because they want... The only way they maintain deterrence is by making it hurt with a long memory for the U.S., the Europeans, and other countries.
1: Okay, so we have 2 minutes left.
3: Now.
1: We're going to end on an up note.
0: Okay,
3: what about
0: invading Cuba?
1: That's the up note. Yeah. The up note is, in the last couple of... Trump said, I'll take Cuba whenever I want. He hasn't said it quite as much lately. The good news, and I mean this sincerely, is Republicans, other than the usual suspects, other than just Rand Paul, are fairly high profile saying, don't do Cuba.
3: Yeah.
1: Which leads me to believe that Trump's people are smart enough to not do Cuba, even though he'd love it because it's an easy hit. Am I wrong on that too?
3: Yes.
1: Okay, thank you.
0: Oh, no.
3: We're doing
1: Why
3: Cuba.
1: Am I wrong?
3: We're
1: only
3: doing
1: minutes.
3: Cuba. We're
1: you
3: doing
1: think
3: Cuba.
1: We are?
3: We are absolutely doing
0: oh,
3: Cuba.
0: Oh, God.
3: How does Trump win? How does Trump... Let me put it a different way. Trump needs to create new headlines because that is all he has. He has no good narrative. So the only narrative he can control is, do I have a new headline? We're doing Cuba, people. And those Republicans... I mean, if I'm mad, at this stage, I can't
1: we'll
3: even be mad.
1: They will fade when the time
3: they will
1: comes.
3: All fade when it comes. We're doing Cuba, and we know that because we've sent over 32 surveillance satellites, which you only do when you're prepping.
1: Can I tell you something I shouldn't tell you on air?
3: What?
1: We have a rule on this show, which you've violated. The rule says you may question the opinion of the host once. On air. You may not do it.
3: I hope
1: in
3: I'm
1: two
3: wrong about Cuba.
1: Appearances in
3: I
1: a
3: hope
1: row.
3: I'm wrong about Cuba.
1: So it's been great to have you, Juliet.
3: Thank you all.
1: Thank
3: Bye.
1: You, Juliet.
3: See you later.
0: Yeah.
1: Can
0: I
1: you
0: hope
1: imagine
0: don't invade
1: if he
0: Cuba?
1: Invades
0: be,
1: another country?
0: Okay. We have
1: nice
0: been speaking with
1: Juliet.
0: National Security Expert
1: Juliet
0: Kyem, former Assistant Secretary of Homeland Security under President Barack Obama, Faculty Chair of the Homeland Security Program at Harvard's Kennedy School of Government, and CNN Senior National Security Analyst Juliet Kyem. Thank you very much. Up next, we're going to get a break from all this tough news. We're going to hear some fantastic music. We're going to be joined it's a kind of a new twist on Bach and Baroque music with a modern twist. You're going to hear some great music up next. Stay tuned. 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
1: Okay, so this is the last day, and for us, the last 35 minutes of the spring pledge drive. 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And as Marjorie explained a couple of minutes ago, we have a match for the remainder of our show till 1 o'clock. For the next 34 minutes, whatever you give is matched dollar for dollar. 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
0: Yeah, 888-897-9424, gbhnews.org, where you can give securely online. And it is a really great opportunity when the money gets doubled, right? So we have a generous group here of GBH members who will donate an additional dollar to match every dollar that you give. And it only lasts until 1 o'clock, which is about 34 minutes left. Here is our present for today. It is a GBH dry bag, which I've said a million times, but why not say it one more time, is great if you are going someplace like the beach where you don't want to get your stuff all full of wet or full of sand. That's the other big problem. And this, not only that, you can see through it so you know where your suntan lotion is.
1: But and for the 1250, I've been holding up the beach
0: towel.
1: Holding up. I decided to hold it up bunched up right now to show what the towel would look like.
0: Yeah, you can roll it up.
1: Bunched up.
0: Jimmy, you can fit it in the dry bag.
1: You probably could fit it in the dry bag.
0: Yeah.
1: So you get the towel, which is great. It's got some, is it the salt and pepper bridge, as we said a minute ago?
0: Salt and pepper bridge.
1: I think it is. Whatever it is, it's got this really nice, it actually is quite nice. And I don't know the material, but the material is the kind of stuff that really dries stuff really well. But again, let me say for maybe the last time this pledge drive, if I hope you're not giving just to get the thank you gift. If you're giving, we hope you're giving because you really appreciate what our colleagues do here and what you get from them on air and behind the scenes. People do wonderful and work really hard here. We hope you support them by calling 888-897-9424 or simply going to gbhnews.org. 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Mayor Wu joins us for an hour on May 27th. We're all in for a treat. Our next guests have re-envisioned centuries-old music from the likes of Bach with modern twists. Soprano Sonia Dutoit Tangblad is the creator. It'll be performed with Emmanuel Music tomorrow night at the Strand Theater in Dorchester. It's called Baroque Remix, Old Music, New Stories. Before we hear about the show from them, let's hear the song. Here it is. Welcome.
4: To sum up all this BS, that for advancing the company, I get treated like crap. Though I've doubled our profits, I, for some reason, am not in line for your job.
5: Well, I never said that.
4: Oh, now you're gaslighting.
5: But this is most ridiculous.
4: Well, then, you should at least apologize. But I know that's so hard for men to do.
5: Oh, I see. So that's how you talk to your boss.
4: If you don't consider me, I'll go to HR.
5: No, don't do that. Let's just discuss it later. Hey there, Alexa. Order me some DoorDash while I wait for her to finish her report.
4: Just look at you with your antiquated work hours. You know that damn report will take me 7 minutes.
5: Then what are you waiting for? Just do it.
4: It's 5 o'clock. My workday's done. You won't look at it anyway. You'll just get on your Peloton.
5: Yes, a 30-minute Beyoncé. That is my favorite class.
4: Oh, really? Yesterday I caught you just sitting on it, binging TikTok, watching My Money Don't Jiggle Jiggle on repeat.
5: That's quite enough. I have to get new curtains.
4: So I'll be leaving.
5: Serpina, this doesn't bode well for getting a promotion.
0: That was great. That was great. I can imagine Bach talking about Alexa and talking and being treated like crap. That is great.
1: We're now joined by soprano Sonia Tangblad and conductor and artistic director in Emmanuel Music is part of tomorrow night, Ryan Turner. Ryan, good to see you. Sonia, that was fabulous. Welcome. Good to see you both.
0: So, first of all,
1: put your headsets on, you two. Sorry.
0: Tell us who the gentleman is. Your bandmates, if I can call them bandmates.
6: Of course.
0: Okay.
1: Who are they?
0: Who's who?
6: This is baritone David McFerrin.
1: Hello,
0: that was
1: David.
0: Great.
1: That was great.
0: That was great.
6: And Colin Lynch on the
1: Colin,
6: electric harpsichord.
1: Fabulous.
0: So this was a riot. I mean, I'm thinking about, you know, Baroque music. And you're thinking about...
6: Not what you think.
0: Yeah, and then you're talking about DoorDash and TikTok and your Peloton bike. And where'd you come up with this idea?
6: Well, the whole purpose of this concert is A, just to have fun, because I think we're all dealing with a lot right now, and we just need to have a little more fun in our lives.
0: Yeah.
6: I did these shows in Minneapolis, and we had so much fun that I wanted to bring them here to Boston, and thanks to the Mayor's Office of Arts and Culture Strand Theater Grant, we were able to do that. The purpose of this show is, I think that we as classical musicians in this industry need to be thinking of ways that we can make this music a little more relatable to people. I think we need to be programming the standard works in our canon, but finding ways to make them more relatable. And one of the ways we can do that is by updating the stories. So that's what we've done.
1: So Ryan, Marjorie, when we were preparing for the show, was raving about your operation today. I mean, raving. So I don't know if she should tell people about it or you should. Why don't you start and then she'll add on. Tell us about Emmanuel Music.
7: Emmanuel Music has been around since 1970, and for 56 years now we've been doing Bach cantatas as they were intended, in the form of a worship service, from mid-September to mid-May, with a professional orchestra, professional chorus, professional soloists. In addition, we have a big evening concert series. We do staged operas, we do the big St. Matthew, St. John Passion, etc., and we have an incredible ensemble of human beings that also happen to be great musicians.
0: And where do you do them?
7: This is all done at Emmanuel Church, 15 Newbury Street. We're the ensemble in residence at Emmanuel Church called Emmanuel Music.
6: Yeah. Can I just highlight the fact that you can, at any given Sunday, walk into Emmanuel Church and hear a full Bach cantata with Boston's finest musicians? That's so rare and special.
0: Mm-hmm. Yeah, it is, because you are just walking in right out the street.
6: Yeah. Mm-hmm.
0: I went to a Tenebrae thing there right before Easter, maybe 10 years ago. And
1: look at the smile on Marvin's
0: face. And tell people what Tenebrae is. It's so moving, it's so emotional when they have all the candles. They take away one candle at a time until you're sitting there in the dark. It's about Christ dying is what mm-hmm. it's about. But people are in tears.
7: Yeah, and we usually do it in Lindsay Chapel, which is this wonderful little lady chapel that seats about 100 people, an amazing acoustic, and it's a service that goes from light to darkness.
0: Yeah.
1: So what's your connection to her? So you're part of this field tomorrow night?
7: Sonia is, I'll be conducting band tomorrow night, and Sonia is one of our sopranos in the ensemble, an amazing soloist, and has been with us for, 10, 15 years? How long has it been?
6: Who knows at this point?
1: You know, Marjorie and I were talking also this morning about making this stuff accessible at a time when people, whether discussing the BSO, which we do all the time, and we're actually going to have two BSO patrons tomorrow joining us who've been leading demonstrations outside Symphony and Carnegie Hall. But this is the route to get particularly, I would assume, young people and people who are not regulars into the audience, right?
6: I think so. I mean, I think for some, classical music can feel really intimidating. And you know, if you're doing vocal music, the stories are old and you can't relate to them quite as well anymore.
1: Do the purists object to what you're doing? And there are purists out there. Do they object?
6: You know what's funny? The one of the pieces we're doing tomorrow night, Bach's Peasant Cantata, it was written for the birthday of a tax superintendent. And so it features these two peasants complaining about taxes. And I actually didn't have to rewrite much of that. We just updated the jokes. There's still a lot to complain about in regard to taxes in 2026. It actually isn't quite a departure.
7: And I will say it's a little bit of like the equivalent of a roast now, because what they're doing is they're making digs at this tax collector. And in the midst of this, they've added folk tunes, which were popular at the time, which I will say one of the genius things that Sonia's done with the Bach is added in two, I don't want to give it away, but two very familiar pop tunes that everyone will know and want to sing along with.
6: Yeah. As they would have done.
1: So give us two things. Give us a 30-second overview of what people will get tomorrow night. And I'm embarrassed to say we don't have a website for how people get tickets, so tell us that too.
6: That's fine. You can just show up at the Strand at 7 p.m.
1: Okay.
6: Free admission. Anyone just come.
1: Free
0: admission?
6: Yes, free admission.
1: Talk about burying the lead. It's free?
6: It's free. It's family friendly.
1: That's
6: fabulous. Spanish super titles, 85 minutes long. Bring the kids. If you want a good exposure, a fun introduction to classical music, this is a great opportunity for that.
1: Sounds spectacular. Congratulations.
0: Yeah, thank you so much for coming in. Thank you for everything you do at Emmanuel. It's just absolutely amazing. So it's a treasure in the city, as is
1: this
0: grand, a treasure in
1: the
0: city. We've been speaking with a conductor and artistic director of at Emmanuel Music, Ryan Turner, and soprano Sonia Tegblad. The show is
6: tomorrow night
0: at the Strand Theater in Dorchester. It's free. Baroque remix, old music, new stories. And the lyrics are just brilliant and a riot. Thank you very
1: much.
0: Strand Theater tomorrow night.
6: The music is great.
0: The whole thing. Yeah,
1: 7
0: the whole
1: p.m.
0: thing.
1: And it's free. Bring the family. It's great to see you both.
6: Thank you so much.
7: Thank you.
0: Coming up next, we're going to...
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1: Okay, so here's the deal. 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We decided, Dan, not just with spectacular music, which it was, but with something that makes everybody smile. You know what that is, Marjorie? A mango.
0: Mango.
1: Not only is spring sprung, so to speak, in Boston, another season is just taking its first steps. The Wall Street Journal calls it Indian mango season. Quote, when a devoted and slightly unhinged community descends into a collective frenzy over a delicacy that most of their neighbors have never tasted. I didn't even know there was an Indian versus Mexican tango, mango thing. That got us thinking, what is so special about mangoes? Dried, frozen, fresh, they're delicious and versatile. I love them. They're also kind of hard to tell when they're ripe. Maybe you can help us with that. Nothing worse than cutting into a fruit you've been eyeing desirously, only to find it's rotten and mushy. So what's your trick? The lines are open at 877-301-8970. Call or text for this ode to the mango. And let us know how you're sourcing your mangoes, how you tell that they're ripe, and explain the joy you feel when you participate in a mango experience. Now, do you like mangoes as much as I do?
0: Well, I'm embarrassed to say, no, I love mangoes, but I'm embarrassed to say that because I've had some bad experiences with fresh mangoes, telling when they're ripe, and I've goofed it up a lot of times, I have bought frozen mangoes to put in my smoothies, and I really feel embarrassed about this. Well, no, I realize that just like, you know, I love fruit, and you have to be able to tell when fruit is ripe, and I've gotten really
1: good at
0: pineapples, as you know.
1: Squeeze the mango.
0: Well,
1: when it gives a little...
0: Squeeze, but you haven't really... You buy it chopped up already.
1: I don't buy it chopped. I eat it dried and I eat it fresh.
0: Yeah, okay.
1: You know what I also have? I have a mango splitter. Do you know what a mango splitter is?
0: You have a mango splitter?
1: I have a mango... One of my kids bought it for me.
0: Do you split mangoes with your mango splitter?
1: Well, that's why it's called a mango splitter.
0: But you actually have to know when to split them. Are you splitting them at the correct...
1: Well,
0: why have you never brought me mangoes
1: in? Let me explain something to you, Marjorie. What I was hoping
0: I'm
1: when
0: suspicious.
1: We started this segment... is rather than relying upon my expertise with the mango, which I knew you'd criticize, I was just hoping somewhere out there, the executive director of the National Mango Board might be listening. And Ramon, who is that executive director of the National Mango Board, is actually on the phone. Ramon, we are so thrilled you called us. Welcome to the show.
8: Hi, Jim. Hi, Marjorie. What a great show. It's so nice to be here with you and talk about mangoes.
1: Before you get to the mango itself, how does one become the executive director of the National Mango Board, Ramon?
8: Isn't that the coolest job in the world?
1: It is.
0: Yes.
8: So you know, our mission is very simple: to increase mango consumption among U.S. consumers.
1: Oh, well.
0: Okay.
1: Do it. Tell us the joys of the mango.
0: And we presume you are a mango expert.
1: Well, obviously he is. He wouldn't be the executive director of the National Mango Board.
0: Okay. Tell us how we make sure that they're ripe to eat.
1: Excellent question.
8: So you know, there are over 1,000 varieties of mangoes.
1: Oh, my God.
8: Mangoes have been around for more than 4,000 years. The most popular varieties in the U.S. are about six of them, and it's very simple. I mean, in order to know what a perfect ripe, ready-to-eat mango is, you find out by the touch, not by the color, but if you feel it and it gives a little, I mean, that's pretty much a way for the mango to tell you it's ready to go, ready to be enjoyed. And cutting it and tasting it, and enjoying the taste of mangoes, it's such a pleasure and unique experience that I wish most consumers would actually be able to experience.
1: We agree with you.
0: In one of the stories we read today in the Wall Street Journal, that mango was called the fruit of the gods.
1: Mm-hmm.
0: I did not know, however, Ramon, that there was apparently a smackdown between those in Mexico that grow the mangoes and those in India that grow the mangoes. And after my reading this morning, the Indian mango is superior?
8: Well, with over 1,000 varieties of mangoes, all mangoes are, there's so many different varieties, so many different tastes, and so many different uses. It's so such a versatile fruit. There's no way to tell one mango from one country being better than another one. There's plenty of offerings to satisfy even the toughest taste in consumers.
1: Ramon, your last name is Ojeda, right? I want to let people know. Ramon Ojeda, right?
8: Ojeda, yes.
1: Ojeda, yeah.
8: Ramon Ojeda. And we have a website, Jim.
1: What is it?
8: It's called mango.org. Mango.org.
0: That's very simple. Straight to the point.
1: How many mangoes do you eat on an average day, Ramon?
8: Oh, yeah, I'm way up there. Up there, I eat at least 1 to 3 mangoes every single day.
1: Oh, that is fabulous.
0: And is there any mango cocktail that we should know
1: Excellent
0: about?
1: Excellent question.
8: Well, listen, I was going to tell you that if you go to mango.org, there are over 300 different recipes in which you can enjoy mango in a cocktail or in a food dish where, it's so simple to use it as a food ingredient, but there's also a mixology tool that is empowered by AI on our website that can tell you with the ingredients that you have in your pantry at the house. It can tell you what kind of drink you can make or what kind of dish you can make with those ingredients.
1: Ramon Ojeda, we can't thank you enough for calling
0: in. Yes, thank you very much.
1: Who
0: knew?
1: Good luck.
0: There was a National Mango Board. Did you know that?
1: Can I tell you something? I just went to mango.org.
0: Yes.
1: Listen to this. How to choose a mango, how to cut a mango varieties, mango facts, FAQs,
0: mm-hmm.
1: beautiful colors. Check it out, mango.org. That was the executive director of the National Mango Board. Who knew? 877-301-8970. He, of course, is the expert. Hannah, one of our colleagues, has rained on my parade. She says a mango splitter is a sham. Just cut it. Boy,
0: a pineapple thing that people get. You stick down the middle of the pineapple. That's a sham, too.
1: It's not a sham.
0: It is. It really is. You have to learn how to. You have to be a fruit whisperer and really perfect by feeling the fruits. That's what Martha Stewart said she should do. She should spend all the time in her backyard feeling the melons in the backyard of Turkey Hill Farm. Martha Stewart is still going strong. She's got a new book
1: out. She's in her 80s, by the way.
0: She looks terrific. She sounds terrific. She has a whole thing about how to make brunch and Mother's Day and all this kind of stuff.
1: By the way, since we're in Pledge, let me just say, when you try to tell people, what do you get here? What other show would have the executive director of the National Mango Board just happen to... We didn't even reach out to him.
0: We didn't.
1: He just calls
0: you know
1: in.
0: What, you know what mangoes are, Jim?
1: The fruit of the gods.
0: The fruit of the gods.
1: Let's go to Beaver in Forge Village. Hi.
0: Hi, Beaver.
9: Hi, guys. How's everything going?
1: Good. I think we're really good. Thank you for asking. What's up?
9: I'm here to tout the wonders of the Philippine mango.
0: Oh, the Philippine mango.
9: Mango is what... called a champagne mango. It's the ones with the yellow skin.
1: Oh.
9: Okay. And also, I want to let you know that you don't have to worry about a mango being ripe. They're quite delicious green as well. You just salt them and maybe add a little spice to them, but they're wonderful. Green mangoes as well as the ripe ones.
1: Are you the executive director of the Filipino Mango Board, Beaver, or not?
9: No, but I've been traveling there for 20 years. My girlfriend's from the Philippines.
0: Another okay,
1: that's
0: so
1: fabulous.
0: We got Mexico,
1: excellent,
0: India,
1: and
0: the Philippines. Yeah. Now, one of the texters just said, my favorite dessert is Thai mango sticky rice.
1: Fresh, I've had that, actually.
9: Yummy.
0: Fresh,
9: that
0: ripe.
9: That is great.
0: Yeah.
1: Oh, Beaver's still with us.
0: Beaver's still with us. Fresh, ripe mango
1: Goodbye,
0: slices
1: Beaver.
0: With
1: Thank
0: warm
1: you for
0: sticky
1: call.
0: Rice.
9: Don't forget to give to GBA.
1: Give to
0: thank
1: what?
0: Thank you, GBH.
1: Joe, thank
0: absolutely.
1: You,
0: Beaver.
1: Beaver. That was fabulous.
0: Beaver, thank you very much. Because where else could you have mango talk?
1: Yeah.
0: The mighty mango. Anyway, fresh ripe mango slices with warm sticky rice and sweet coconut milk drizzled on top is an amazing combo. And then somebody else says they're from Jamaica, and they don't really have a way of telling how ripe they are, but because we grew up around them, it's kind of like they just go with them. It's like a home recipe. They can kind of feel it because they've grown up with them. Apparently, the Indian mango, so are more expensive. They're talking about how...
1: Much more expensive.
0: At Costco, people are very excited in a certain spring season. They get all the Indian mangoes, and they have to do this procedure where they get all the little pests off them, which is they radiate all the pests off them. Did you know that?
1: No.
0: Yeah. Well, anyway, they're talking about Indian varieties can cost as much as the retailers at Costco's well-known lobster tails. Did you know that?
1: No, I didn't know that.
0: Yeah.
1: Can I read in a text before we get back to the calls from Kathy at Topsfield? My grandson loves mangoes. So on his 10th birthday, which was last Sunday, I bought him his favorite ice cream, mango sorbet. You ever had that? I forgot. I've never had that. Fabulous.
0: No.
1: From the store. He chose that over a cake that I made from scratch. So that's a sad story at the end, but it's a beautiful story at the beginning. On the other side, because we want to represent both sides, anonymous text, eating mango is too difficult. You can't get everything off the peel. I would say just keep trying, and you'll get there. Let's go to David. David, hold one second.
0: One of our texters says, I have the website. It's called nomango.org, where you can find out all the different ways you can ignore mangoes and live your life happily.
1: That's not fun.
0: Without them.
1: That's really cruel. That's really cruel.
0: Ian Lowell says, Filipino mangoes are really the way to go. Yep. So we get.
1: Had you ever heard of them before Beaver called?
0: I did not know they were. I didn't know where they were from. I figured they were from California, like everything else. You know.
1: No, but I mean, obviously.
0: Now I know they're from Mexico.
1: Well, didn't also Ramon tell us there are thousands of varieties?
0: Yes, there is the Kent mango, the honey mango, the mm-hmm. Hayden mango, the Mingalo mango.
1: The what?
0: Mingalo mango.
1: Okay, enough with that. I mean, that is what it sounds like, but it's not necessary.
0: The Thomas Atkins mango. Yeah. We don't know who Tommy Atkins is, but apparently a mango.
1: He was the prior executive director of the National Mango Board. And when he stepped down, there were unfortunate circumstances that we really don't want to talk about. He'd prefer. We invited him on. He said,
0: a scandal?
1: I can't talk about
0: it.
1: A scandal. He said, I've really talked about it enough.
0: David from Amesbury.
1: Talk to Ramon.
0: What is your relationship with the mighty mango?
1: Hello, David.
10: Hello. I grew up in Mexico.
1: Oh.
0: Yeah.
10: We had mangoes very frequently.
1: Yeah.
10: We had mango forks, which is something I haven't seen in years, which looked like a trident that you could put.
1: Oh, I've seen those.
10: The stem, a little stem right where the stem goes. You would put the middle of the trident, and it would keep it from turning.
1: Yeah.
10: And then you could slice off the mango to get more of the flesh off of the bone.
1: So that was an excellent call, even though you're not head of any mango organization. It was excellent. Thank you for calling, David. Marjorie, the show's over.
0: Josie from Gardner eats some skin and all, the whole thing. Okay, thank you very much for listening to another edition of Boston Public Radio, even though we were a little discombobulated today. Keep up with this Keep up with this 24/7 way of our podcast. Check out our TikTok page at Boston Public Radio tomorrow. Back in the saddle in Brighton with Boston Globe business columnist Shirley Young, former Public Safety Secretary Andrew Cabral, a transit panel with former Transportation Secretary Jim Aloisi, Reggie Ramos of Transportation from Massachusetts, and a conversation with two members of the Boston Symphony Orchestra, Patron Action Network, a group of BSO orchestra patrons who are backing Andras Nelson. There's kind of this big mess still circulating over there at the BSO. We want to thank our crew, Zoe Matthews, Nicole Garcia, Hannah Loss, Ariana Gonzalez, our engineer, John the Claw Parker, our executive producer, Jane Bologna. Special thanks to Maddie Geyer, Patrick Lally, Bill Francis down here at the library. The Curiosity Desk with Edgar B. Hurt III starts right after us here on 89.7 GBH. Edgar is at 1 o'clock with the Curiosity Desk, and Jared Bowen is at 2 o'clock with the Culture Show. Thanks so much for tuning in today. I'm Marjorie Egan.
1: I'm Jim Bradley.
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11: 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And a very good afternoon. Good afternoon to you. I'm Mark Cohen. She is Melissa Jones.
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11: 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It's super light and very, very absorbent. Kind of amazing how absorbent it is for such a thin towel. The artwork, of course, features the silhouette of the Longfellow Bridge and the Back Bay skyline against a colorful backdrop of what kind of looks like a digital soundbars. We have the phrase "Great News Travels" under the bridge along with our 89.7 logo, and it's bundled with our GBH waterproof dry bag, making it a true summer package. 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
12: The free press continues to be attacked, ranging from the president's defamation suits to regulatory threats to last year's defunding of public media. 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
12: We've got lots of folks to thank so far in participating in our match and helping us keep on track for this drive. Suzanne and Warren of Rhode Island, Susan in Boston, Rebecca in Ashland says, I'm a longtime listener. I enjoy Jim and Marjorie tremendously. Sarah in Newtonville loves Jim and Marjorie also and gives in honor of them. And Elizabeth in South Dartmouth loves Masterpiece, Rick Steves, the Nature Channel. 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
12: The specials for last day get better and better. 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It has artwork that features a silhouette of the Longfellow Bridge and the Back Bay skyline against a colorful backdrop. 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It's very cool. 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It is our thank you to you when you give at $12.50 a month as a sustainer right now. 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
11: And want to send some more thanks. 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Jim and Marjorie helped me make it through the day. 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Also, Margaret in Plymouth, Christopher in Marshfield Mills, and so many more. They are getting in on the action. 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Last call, though. 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
1: 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And the Boston Speaker Series, announcing its upcoming season at Symphony Hall for 7 evenings, including Pete Buttigieg, former UK Prime Minister Boris Johnson, historian Doris Kearns Goodwin, and former U.S. Ambassador to China Nicholas Burns. 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
2: I'm Edgar B. Herwick III. Today on the Curiosity Desk, well, we hear a lot about GLP-1s in the news, and you've probably caught wind that there are potential uses beyond weight loss. One economist over at MIT makes the case that these drugs, with proper federal oversight, could also play a serious part in fueling the American economy of tomorrow. Then we zero in on the P of GLP-1s, peptides, tiny chains of amino acids that can pass a message along to your cells, telling them, well, to do all sorts of things. Some benign, others that sound downright futuristic, or so the proponents claim. We'll parse science fact from science fiction. And finally, we ask the critical question, how come we never see any baby pigeons? That's all ahead this hour on the Curiosity Desk.
3: Live from NPR News, I'm Lakshmi Singh. President Trump is on a high-stakes visit to China. NPR's Tamara Keith reports the welcome Trump received at the airport is only the beginning.
4: There was a red carpet rolled up to Air Force One, and a military band started playing as Trump appeared at the top of the stairs. Trump was greeted by the vice president of China and 300 Chinese teens in matching outfits who waved small Chinese and U.S. flags in sync while chanting a welcome to Trump. A much larger ceremony is planned for when Chinese President Xi Jinping welcomes Trump at the Great Hall of the People. Trade is on the agenda for the visit, and to drive that home, Trump was joined on the flight over by NVIDIA CEO Jensen Huang and Tesla CEO Elon Musk. Tamara Keith, NPR News, Beijing.
3: The Trump administration says it's imposing a moratorium on new Medicare enrollments by hospice and home health agencies in order to root out fraud. For the next 6 months, new providers of the affected services will be unable to sign up for reimbursement from the federal insurance program for older adults and individuals with disabilities. President Trump is expected to name David Ventrella as the next acting director of the Immigration and Customs Enforcement Agency. NPR's Ximena Bustillo with more.
5: Ventrella most recently worked for the department overseeing contracts between ICE and various detention facilities. He previously worked for ICE during the Obama and George W. Bush administrations. He left the agency to work for GEO Group, a private prison company that contracts with the federal government for immigration detention. The selection comes as leadership at DHS, led by new Secretary Mark Wayne Mullen, are looking to shift away from controversial surges of enforcement and build up detention and deportation capacity. Ventrella will inherit a much larger workforce. About 12,000 new employees were added in the last year. Ximena Bustillo, NPR News, Washington.
3: The federal civil trial continues in Oakland, California today against artificial intelligence company OpenAI. Billionaire Elon Musk, who has a rival firm, is also suing OpenAI CEO Sam Altman. We have more from KQED's Rachel Miro.
6: Sam Altman said no single person should control AGI, artificial intelligence, or AI that surpasses human intelligence. So he told the court Elon Musk's insistence on majority control made him a poor fit for OpenAI. On cross-examination, Musk's attorney asked whether Altman had repeatedly been called a liar by people with whom he'd done business. Altman replied, quote, "I have heard people say that." This case turns on how OpenAI, which began as a public interest nonprofit, has come to be a for-profit industry leader. Closing arguments are Thursday. For NPR News, I'm Rachel Miro.
3: This is NPR News.
7: Good afternoon with the latest from the GBH newsroom in Boston. I'm Craig Lamolt. Massachusetts State Trooper Kevin Traynor was remembered and honored at his funeral today in Salem, a week after he was fatally struck by a wrong-way driver on Route 1 in Linfield. That driver was also killed in the crash. Governor Maura Healey said Traynor's choice to respond to the call, even after his shift was over, saved lives.
8: Trooper Traynor laid down his life so that others could live theirs. He did that not by chance, but by choice. The choice to serve and protect, no matter the risk. And that's what makes him a true hero.
7: State Police Colonel Jeffrey Noble said troopers described Traynor as the most enthusiastic trooper at the barracks. The 30-year-old was engaged to be married. A new poll out today shows Massachusetts voters have negative views of both President Donald Trump and Governor Maura Healey. The Mass Inc. polling group survey found 45% of registered voters view Healey unfavorably, while 39% had a favorable view. Mass Inc. pollster Rich Parr says those numbers might concern Healey in an election year, but he says the issue will come down to how the Democratic governor stacks up against her eventual GOP challenger.
9: Oftentimes, voters might not have the most favorable opinion of someone, but still would be willing to vote for them in November compared to the alternative.
7: Meantime, more than 60% of respondents had an unfavorable view of Trump. The Republicans vying to run against Healey, Mike Minogue and Brian Shortsleeve, both support the president. Mostly cloudy, a slight chance of showers today, a high near 65, clouds tonight, and more showers expected tomorrow. 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

0: 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I am Edgar B. Herwick III. 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Hey, we're back at the library this Friday. All Things Considered host Arun Roth is back with another radio magic trick that you can perform at home. All you need is a few coins, so get those couch cushions up and scrounge around for some coins before the show on Friday. Okay, these days we are hearing a lot about GLP-1s and what they can do, not just for type 2 diabetes, weight loss, but also sleep apnea, addiction, maybe other things as well. And while there is still critical research to be done, the question is, could this emerging market one day become a centerpiece of the U.S. economy? Well, one man who says yes is with us over Zoom right now. That is none other than Jonathan Gruber. John is the chair of the MIT Department of Economics, where he's also the Ford Professor of Economics, and he's the author of the latest book, Jumpstarting America, How Breakthrough Science Can Revive Economic Growth and the American Dream. Fitting title for today's conversation. Welcome back to the Curiosity Desk, John.
1: Good to be here as always, Edgar.
0: All right, let's start with what this is. I mean, we've heard GLP-1s described as a miracle drug. From where you sit, is that a fair, accurate characterization?
1: I think it is an accurate characterization. So basically, just to at risk, kind of get into the biology for one second, at the risk of sounding dumb to your biology listeners, basically our body produces these glucagon-like peptide 1s or GLP-1s. It's a hormone our body already produces. And what it does is it essentially goes to work in your pancreas, brain, stomach, and elsewhere to basically increase insulin production, which puts sugar to work rather than having sort of hang around and do bad things. It reduces sugar being released from the liver, and it, in particular, reduces gastric emptying. It slows the rate at food leaves the stomach, leaving you sort of full. Moreover, and that was sort of the initial thought, but we've learned more of is it also works on your brain. It doesn't just make your stomach feel full, it makes your brain feel full. It increases your feeling of what we call satiety, or basically feeling full. The problem is the natural GLP-1 we have gets broken down quickly by the body. So what these medications do is they allow these GLP-1s essentially to hang out longer and do their good work longer than they have been. And this leads to lower blood sugar and less intake of food. This has the potential of amazing effects, because high blood sugar is a key driver of bad outcomes for diabetics, and high weight leads to diabetes. Remember, Edgar, 1 in 3 children born in America today are projected diabetes before they die.
0: Woo!
1: Okay, this is an enormous, we have a country with a 40% obesity rate. Okay, this is an enormous problem. That's why this drug has the potential to be such a miracle.
0: Okay, so for those with diabetes, I think, you know, there's pretty clear evidence of improved health with GLP-1s. We've also seen with weight loss, it seems to be quite effective. How effective in the long term? I guess that's maybe a little bit more mixed in terms of what we understand at this point. But as we said in the lead, there's a whole bunch of other promising things that this might do. So, you know, when we're thinking about the other potential benefits of this drug, how much stock should we be putting in that, which is to say, how much should we be thinking about the upside, the potential upside of this drug, when we think about, you know, sort of its role in the future of American life?
1: You know, Edgar, it kind of feels like we're living in an era of hype. You know, GLP-1s, AI, everybody's talking about the unbounded potential of these things.
0: Totally.
1: But so let's talk about what we know and what is possible.
0: Okay.
1: What we know is absolutely, for those with diabetes, there is a clear evidence of improved health. Moreover, those who are obese, there's clear evidence of weight loss and improvement in biometric measures like blood sugar. But it's less clear how much it actually improves their health. Okay? Certainly, once again, for diabetes, there's reduced odds of heart attack, heart disease, and things. For those who are obese, it looks like if you can classify people into sort of pre-diabetics, those who look most at risk for diabetes, then there's obvious improvements in terms of their health. But for other obese people, the evidence is more mixed. Another thing people say is it'll save us money. What Novo Nordisk is out there saying all the time, they make Ozempic, is out there saying all the time is, gee, this will pay for itself.
0: Yeah.
1: Because people won't need medical care. The evidence on that is actually pretty weak. It turns out it looks like it improves health, but there's not a lot of evidence it saves money, at least not yet. Then there's the really interesting part, which is, does it affect other things? Like, for example, there's informal evidence of things like reducing drinking problems, reducing gambling and drug use, even healing post-concussion syndrome, because it basically reduces inflammation, which is one of the biggest problems with post-concussion syndrome.
0: And with these other things, is it a little bit, I mean, I know you're not a biologist, but this part where you're talking about, it works on the brain too and kind of makes us feel sated. And so that's why it looks like it may have, you know, kind of positive impacts when it comes to things like drinking and gambling.
1: Exactly. The risk of getting called out and flamed in your comments. Roughly speaking, I would say the way our understanding has moved from the stomach to the brain.
0: Yeah.
1: I think we knew about its effect on the stomach a long time ago. We're increasingly learning about its effect on the brain. And by that metric, I want to come back to something I've talked about before on the show, Edgar, and I want to keep hitting, which is we may have missed its biggest benefit, which is just mental health.
0: Yeah.
1: Which is that a lot of people are slaves to their compulsions. They don't want to be doing things they're doing. And if this can reduce that,

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1: Process can slow excessively and food can get stuck, essentially in the colon. So there have been some side effects, but I would say pretty universally. And here's the thing, whenever we talk about any drug, some people will benefit a lot and have few side effects. Some people benefit a little and have a lot of side effects. There's always a distribution. But if you talk about the aggregate, the benefits vastly outweigh the side effects.
2: All right. You're listening to The Curiositist. We're talking with economist John Gruber about potential economic impact of GLP-1s. Well, let's turn to the economics of this. It feels like a lot of potential here, but it also feels like there's got to be another shoe to drop here. So what is it? It's cost, right? I mean, this is a high-cost thing.
1: This is a brand new era in American medicine, which is we have never had a treatment that could be this wildly applicable that's this expensive. We have treatments that are wildly applicable, aspirin, et cetera, but never ones that are this expensive. Prices have come down a lot, but Ozempic is still about $500 a month. Okay, do a little math. 40% of Americans are obese. Okay, that's $600 billion a year. Okay, if every obese American were taking Ozempic, that would double the nation's entire spending on prescription drugs.
2: Right.
1: Okay, this is incredibly expensive. And we've seen the result, Edgar, which is insurers, public and private, are starting to drop coverage for non-diabetics.
2: Right.
1: The federal government says you have to maintain coverage for diabetics. We've seen both public programs like our own MassHealth and private insurers like our own Blue Cross and others. It's not just Blue Cross. I don't call it Blue Cross. It's all private insurers.
2: Yep.
1: Are reducing their coverage of GLP-1s.
2: Because it's breaking the bank for them. Is it because of that expense? Because if too many people are on it, it's just going to break the bank.
1: Blue Cross estimated that there was a 3% drop in premiums for everyone just from not covering these drugs for the subpopulations not diabetic.
2: Can we pause for a second? Why are these drugs in particular so expensive? Do we know? Is it that they're expensive to manufacture? Is it a lack of shelf stability? Is it recouping of R&D funds? Like, why do they cost this much?
1: They cost this much for two reasons. First of all, drugs are very expensive to develop. Okay, it's not about the what we call in economics the marginal cost. The cost of producing the next GLP-1 is low, very low. It's the cost that was put into of every idea that starts to become a drug, 1 in 1,000 end up making their way all the way through the process.
2: Sure.
1: Okay. And it's very expensive, particularly the phase 3 trials on humans can be incredibly expensive and take a long time. Those costs need to be recouped and they should be recouped. If they weren't recouped, no one would innovate.
2: Right.
1: The innovation in the pharmaceutical space. And once again, this is not, I discussed this, if people are interested, I was on 60 Minutes about 6 months ago talking about this for other drug therapies.
2: Yeah.
1: And I'll make the same point I made then. There are not bad guys here, okay?
2: Yeah.
1: The pharmaceutical companies are, now they're making profits, they're doing okay, but they are in large part recouping the investment they made. The insurance companies who don't want to cover these are saying, look, if we don't, if we cover these for everyone, that's going to raise our prices. Other people have to become uninsured because they can't afford insurance. There's no there's no bad guy here, okay? The problem is that essentially we have a system that is broken in terms of how it reimburses for pharmaceuticals.
2: Mm.
1: And it leads to situations where if you develop a pharmaceutical where it becomes a blockbuster, you make excessive amounts of money.
2: Yep.
1: Like Novo Nordisk, which is at one point was a huge share of the GDP of Denmark, made so much money on this. Okay. But if you've put the same amount of effort in through maybe something no fault of your own, doesn't become blockbuster, you lose huge amounts of money. And basically what we have to recognize is we have to figure out a way to more appropriately price drugs in a way which allows a return for that risk.
2: In the case of this drug or at this point, maybe just drugs in general, what is the role of the international market in all this? I mean, presumably for these, there are more customers outside of the U.S. in total than there are inside of the U.S., and we hear all of the time about how our healthcare system sort of works in a way that nobody else's does. So what is the role of the international market in this, if anything?
1: It's a great point. So you'll often hear President Trump's talked about the fact that we pay way more for our drugs than any other country.
2: Right.
1: And it's true. A given drug costs a given non-generic, a drug that has

0: hasn't gone off patent yet, costs about three times as much here as it does in a typical European country. Often what that means is in European countries, you don't get access to some of those drugs. So sure. If you look at GLP-1 coverage in other countries, it's much less comprehensive. Maybe there's one product you can get, not the nine or so you can get here. Okay, they really limit the coverage and they pay a lot less. So the question for the US is there scope for us to pay less without harming the access to drugs that we now have? And I would argue there is. We are the only country in the world. You ask, why are prices so high? There's a simple answer, Edgar. We're the only country in the world that doesn't have the government set those prices. Okay, we're the only country in the world that has the private market set its drug prices. And what that means is some drugs are underpriced. Some drugs are miraculous and could be worth even more. Many drugs are overpriced. And what other countries do, what we need to do, is you need to assess the value of the drug in terms of how it improves human health and set the price relative to that. Okay? So basically, that's what you need to do. Right now, for GLP-1s, it's not clear what that price is. The truth is, it might not be that far off what it is. And if all these positive studies are right about the effect GLP-1s have, then $500 a month might not be that far off what it's worth to us.
1: But in that case, to your point, these promises that we're hearing from the drug companies, or if it is very true that all these other potential benefits come to bear, then the cost savings that some people say maybe is there really will be there, right? So the idea that if the cost of the drug is $500, but we know for that $500, we're going to be getting health savings down the road because it's having a positive impact on not just people with diabetes, but also all kinds of outcomes for people who are overweight and mental health benefits. Well, that $500 becomes worth it, no?
0: I think it's very important, Edgar, you're partially right, but it's very important to separate two terms that sound the same but are very different.
1: Go on.
0: One is cost saving.
1: Yep.
0: And one is cost effective. Cost saving means what you just said, that literally will pay for itself. I'm sure it ever will.
1: Mm.
0: Cost effective means that it's a good way to use dollars relative to how else they might be spent.
1: Gotcha.
0: What I mean by that, what I mean is you could get years of Ozempic for many people with the cost of one back surgery. And roughly speaking, 8 out of 10 back surgeries should not be happening in the US.
1: Yeah.
0: Okay, so it is more cost effective to give people Ozempic than it is to be giving people back surgery.
1: Right.
0: But it's not necessarily cost saving. And that's a high standard to live up to. Very few things in healthcare live up to that standard. Cost effective means is the benefits delivering to society higher than the cost? And right now, the measured benefits, I think, are probably not.
1: Yep.
0: But it's getting close.
1: Mm.
0: It's getting close. So then you have the question, well, gee, let's say 500 a month is too high, but let's say 300 a month is the right level for the social benefit.
1: Yep.
0: Well, that's still going to be, we're talking still $400 billion. Who's going to pay for that? And the truth is, the U.S. taxpayer needs to pick that up.
1: Can I ask a question?
0: We need to recognize that we should be willing, but part of the way we can pick that up, Edgar, is by not paying for things that aren't worth it.
1: Right, right.
0: So we need a full reconciliation of what we pay for healthcare, not just drugs, but all healthcare, Edgar.
1: Yeah.
0: And we need to say, where are we paying above what it's worth? And we need to cut that. And my guess is we can find enough money there to pay for people who need Ozempic to get it.
1: What about the variable of time here, which is to say, like, if the reason why this drug is expensive is because the insurance company is recouping R&D money, it's recouping money that they put into 100 misses for this one home run. Well, presumably, if this is, a drug that is going to be very effective, it will be as effective 10 years from now as it is now. And, if this is the recouping of costs, does it need to be recouped at that rate forever? Or can we look down the road and say in 5 years, we can price it back down to $100 because they don't need to be making that much money on it anymore?
0: So great point. So three answers to that. First of all, for most drugs, after 17 years after they start developing it, which is usually more like 10 years after it hits the market, they go off patent, generic forms come along, and the price does drop. It's not clear how well that works with things like GLP-1s.
1: Right.
0: But that is one answer. The second answer is, if they're going to make a lot of money, that's fine, that's American capitalism, but let's tax them. These drug companies pay almost no taxes because they shift their profits offshore and don't pay taxes. So there's no problem with people making money. That's the American way. But they need to pay the taxes they owe on the money they're earning. The third answer is the hardest one, which is a tension, Edgar, between two points I made. One point is it worth it? The other point is there excess profit being made?
1: Right.
0: Both things can be true.
1: Yep.
0: Okay. And the answer is how we titrate between those two. We want to recognize, we want to encourage the development of drugs that are worth it, but reduce the excessive profits that are being made. And that is a much more difficult regulatory task. The regular task of just measure how good a drug, what the value of drug does, make sure the price isn't above that. That's already hard enough. The next step, which is make sure the price isn't too high and make sure that even at that price, the companies aren't making extra money. That's the next step that is even more challenging that, quite frankly, other countries don't even do.
1: All right, John, before I let you go, while I have you, you know, we're sitting here, healthcare is one of your things. And I wonder, what do you make, if anything, of the resignation of Marty McCarry, the head of the Food and Drug Administration yesterday? Does it change anything for this or for anything moving forward?
0: I mean, this administration is such a clown show. It is just hard to predict what anything's going to do to anything. I'll be honest. Look, let's be very clear. The Food and Drug Administration touches our lives more than almost any other agency in government. Okay, it's foods and drugs and a lot of basically all the stuff we're eating and treating ourselves with. The FDA is in charge of regulating. This is an incredibly important job at which for traditionally there were incredibly qualified people. Markley was actually pretty qualified relative to other people in the Trump administration for this job. The fact that he's gone so shortly means that it's just incredibly hard for qualified people to continue to have jobs in the Trump administration.
1: All right. That's John Gruber. We've been speaking with him, chair of MIT's Department of Economics, where he's also the Ford Professor of Economics. He was instrumental in creating both the Massachusetts Healthcare Reform and Affordable Care Acts. He's also co-author of the book Jumpstarting America, How Breakthrough Science Can Revive Economic Growth and the American Dream. John, as always, thanks for being with us.
0: You bet. Take it easy.
1: Coming up, a deeper dive into the P in those GLP-1s, peptides, and their surging popularity with everyone from looks maxers to biohackers to the Secretary of the U.S. Department of Health and Human Services. 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
1: 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I'm Edgar B. Herbig III. This is the Curiosity Desk, and we're just taking a moment in this final day of our spring GBH membership drive to ask you to get involved. 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
3: Hey, Edgar, last day.
1: This is it. All good things must come to an end.
3: That's true. And also,
1: All things must come to an end.
3: But you know what I think of on the last day of the drive is all the people who've been like, oh, God, I got to get to that. Yeah. And that is, that like really speaks to my journalist heart. I think people come into journalism because they thrive
1: because they
3: on the deadline.
1: To get things done, indeed.
3: Here's an extra incentive for you to meet today's deadline on the last day of the drive. If you give a gift of $12.50 a month, we are going to thank you with a pretty rad beach pack. Edgar, what are the details?
1: All right.
3: A few things are going on here.
1: Yeah, in this pack, we've got a beach towel, which is fantastic. And you think, that's great. We'll get a beach towel. That's kind of nice. It's a microfiber towel. It's light. It's absorbent. And it's got the phrase, Great News Travels, with a bridge along with the 89.7 logo. So that's great. But then I think the real star here is the GBH dry bag. That's right. The waterproof bag. It's got the buckle closure. It doubles as a handle so you can kind of carry the thing along. But this is the thing that is going to keep all of your stuff at the beach safe from the elements. We all know how the weather can be here in New England. It can change change on a dime. So even on a nice beach day, you're going to want to keep your stuff dry. Both of those coming your way for just a gift of $12.50 a month on this last day of the drive. And you could do it all with a simple phone call right now, 888-897-9424. Or if you don't want to talk to anyone, you can do it online at gbhnews.org.
3: Pack your towel and your dry bag and head out for a summer adventure. I think of all the things that you've talked about on the show.
1: Oh, yeah.
3: In the few months that you've been on the air, Edgar, so many stories that have taken us into the outdoors to understand ecosystems and nature and animals, and like things are warming up here and we can finally get outside to see and enjoy those places in person.
1: It's true.
3: And it's
1: we've
3: pretty
1: been
3: great.
1: Waiting. It's a long wait here in New right. England for beach weather,
4: it really
1: and it's
4: is.
1: Brief when it comes, so get out there
3: it
1: and
3: really
1: do it
3: is.
1: Now. And like Patty said, one of the things we really are trying to do here on the Curiosity Desk is just take a moment and look at the world around us and talk about it and learn about it. There's so much out there right in front of our eyes, especially when we get out into the outdoors. There are questions waiting to be answered, and hopefully questions that you will be inspired to ask us so we can do future segments. So get that beach towel and that dry bag as our thank you for your gift of $12.50 a month. And then just know you've done it. You've done your part to keep public media strong here in Boston. 888-897-9424 or gbhnews.org. And thanks. 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I'm Edgar B. Herwick III, streaming live at youtube.com/GBH News. We are back at the library this Friday, by the way. All Things Considered host Arun Roth returns with a radio magic trick that you can perform at home with just a couple of coins. So scare up some coins and get ready for Friday. As for now, well, there are a lot of quick moving trends in the wellness world. Beef tallow, methylene blue, mouth taping, but perhaps none are as scorching hot right now as peptides. While the sometimes called building blocks of proteins have existed since pretty much the dawn of life, the medicines and nutraceuticals that are made with them are especially popular right now. We were just talking about GLP-1s. That P is a peptide, but also for things like skincare, injectables that claim to promote muscle growth. Now, their popularity comes as Health and Human Services Secretary Robert F. Kennedy Jr. is pushing to loosen FDA restrictions on some peptides, and now former FDA Commissioner Marty McCary has resigned from the agency yesterday. So, what are peptides and what are they not? Here to help us sort through that and talk a bit about what loosening restrictions on them could mean, we are joined by Dr. Krishna Kumar, a professor of chemistry and biomedical engineering at Tufts University. Krishna, welcome to the Curiosity Desk. Thanks for being with us.
5: Fantastic to be here.
1: All right, what are peptides?
5: So peptides, as you just mentioned, they are short chains of amino acids, and you know proteins would go into the same category. So once it exceeds 50, no one really knows what the line is. But yeah, you know, we settle as scientists on 50. So beyond 50, it's a protein. Under that, it's a peptide.
1: So they're kind of everywhere, and presumably have been known about for quite a long time. Yes.
5: Absolutely. So these are the building blocks of life, amino acids, proteins, peptides. But the category is real in some ways. And, you know, they've been around, as you said, forever. And they do all the business end of things in life.
1: So wait, what's the business end of what inside of a living organism? What's the business end of things?
5: So the peptides do, they're mostly hormones. They can be toxins. They can be the villains or the heroes in the story in some ways. And the proteins basically catalyze every reaction which is involved in metabolism. So those are also peptides, just longer, if you will. So yes, you know, I think these are crucial to life as we know it.
1: Yeah. So what are some common peptides, even if I, you know, things that I would have heard of, things that, you know, I don't know is a peptide, but you can tell me, well, here's something you've heard of. This is a peptide.
5: Right. So like, so you've heard of insulin?
1: Insulin.
5: Insulin is a peptide, and we are celebrating literally like the 100th anniversary, like 2 years ago. Of insulin actually being marketed as a compound that is medicinally useful. And now you cannot escape GLP-1s. So Ozempic, Mounjaro, Zepbound, what have you, there is just no way you can escape peptides.
1: And when you say hormone, I mean, can you, you know, hormones is another one of these sort of like words where I think people are like, yeah, I know what hormones are. And then you stop and you say, but yeah, but what are hormones? And you think to yourself, actually, I don't know exactly what a hormone is. So what hormones are peptides?
5: Right. So hormones can come in many different ways. So they can be steroids, they can be peptides, they can be other things. But in this instance, GLP-1 is a peptide hormone, which is released in the gut. By the L cells, it travels to the pancreas and releases insulin and controls blood glucose. It's just an unstable molecule. That's why we had to go down this path of actually developing something that is actually useful as a therapeutic. So that's one example. The second example I would give is that there are lots of other types of hormones, but they may not necessarily be peptides, but you know, depending on whether you want to talk about just peptides or other things, I can reserve that answer.
1: There we go. We're going to stay on peptides. So you know, when it comes to peptides, whether it be something like a GLP-1, which you're talking about, or insulin, in both of those cases, these are things that are mostly injected. What is this? Is this like sort of a key component of how peptides are used, or like why are they injected rather than just taken as a pill?
5: Yeah. So. Peptides are proteins, just shorter, and therefore your body treats them as food. So if you take them orally, most likely it is just protein, and they will be digested as you might eat breakfast or lunch or dinner.
1: So like just like your eggs or your steak that has high in protein, it's just like nom protein.
5: Absolutely correct. And so that is the main reason why they have to be injected, so that they can get into the bloodstream and survive the gut, which is the main place where digestion, if you will, happens of proteins into smaller, back to the building blocks.
1: Yeah. Where do we get them from? Like when it comes to, you know, like when we're using, you know, like whether it be insulin or GLP-1s, like how do they make them? Where do they get it?
5: So, it's a longer story. I can share two anecdotes. So the point is that our body is producing all of these hormones, peptides, all the time. And they're super important in physiology, in neuronal development, in every possible thing you can think of. But what I would say is that, I can share one story depending on the time. Even the GLP-1s, it turned out that GLP-1, which is produced by, as I said, you know, as soon as you ingest glucose, as soon as you ate something for lunch today, your gut produced GLP-1. But it only lasts for 90 seconds.
1: That's pretty fast. So
5: it's just degraded. It goes out of circulation. The what I would say is that it's a big industry now, but I think the first drug that was approved came from the saliva of this Gila monster lizard, which lives right outside of Tucson, Arizona, and which shares, a lot of sequence identity with GLP-1.
1: Hmm.
5: And it seemed to be a little bit more stable, so it was taken as an injection. So you asked about injections. No one likes injections.
1: Yeah.
5: in any event. But that was twice a day. And so by the time we got to Ozempic, it was once a week, and that is acceptable. And, most people would agree with that.
1: Gotcha. You listen to the Curiosity Desk. We're talking with Tufts chemistry professor Krishna Kumar about peptides. Do you have a sense of, peptides, as we said earlier, they're incredibly trendy right now. I mean, they seem to be everywhere. It is a term that has clearly been picked up by marketers, and it's being slapped on all kinds of things. Do you have a sense of why? Like, why all of this, if we've known about these forever, like, what's going on now?
5: So, there has been, the latest kind of trend has been that they've been introduced for wellness. So, and people might think that, if I'm a bodybuilder, I want to take these peptides. And, that makes sense because it's protein, protein-ish, if you will. And then the question becomes, what is the evidence supporting whatever that is? So two things have happened. The first is that the HHS has kind of said that these are 12 peptides that we are going to, you know, not regulate. So you can actually buy them from whomever is willing to compound and give it to you. And so the question becomes, are these things useful? And a lot of attention has gone to BPC-157, which is one peptide, but, you know,
1: I think they need a better name for that peptide. That's not true. A great name.
5: That is not a great name at all. I completely agree with you. And so, you know, it's body protection compound 157, whatever that is.
1: And what is it being used for? What is it? Why is that one?
5: People are taking it, you know, bodybuilders are taking it, People in wellness industry are actually marketing it. The thing that I would say is that it is not, you know, what I would say is peptides actually are useful. There's a lot of evidence they can be useful, but they, anything that is not done by clinical trials should be taken with care.
1: I mean, well, on that front, I mean, if we're talking about, you know, obviously clinical trials are done under, you know, controlled conditions, and therefore, you know, you can kind of make sure that you can kind of get the data, the kind of data that you want to get to a certain extent, because you are controlling the parameters in an experiment. But if a lot of people out there sort of taking this stuff and we're deregulating it, you're going to see is there potential for a natural experiment here to kind of happen and for people to just look over time at what's happening, what's working, what's not, and can we collectively learn more about these under these circumstances, or is it just going to be too muddy?
5: So if it turns out that you have someone take something which is benign, perfectly fine, and then you run this kind of clinical trial, which is actually not regulated. But what you would learn from it is different from what you would learn in a regulated clinical trial. But like if you were asking me what should one ask before they try these things, what is the molecule, what route, like, and it is really difficult to untangle this because there is both good information and really misleading information today, which is really difficult to untangle. So, you know, what are the risks and who's monitoring the adverse effects? So anecdotes are great. So like, I loved it and I'm going to put it on some social media.
1: Yeah, and check out my muscles so big.
5: Exactly. Nice. So fair enough.
1: This is the Curiosity Desk. We're talking with Tufts chemistry professor Krishna Kumar about peptides. Do we know these to be benign, like these 12, or just peptides in general? I mean, is there danger here, and like what kind of precautions should I be taking?
5: Right. So I think there are lots of peptides which are the most potent toxins in the world. So the conotoxins that come from, you know, lizards and snakes are like, you know, they can kill you in like 5 seconds.
1: So like snake venom is a peptide?
5: Yes. You know, so there's snake venoms, there are, you know, scorpion venom. So there are lots of things which are really peptides which can cause real harm.
1: So because something's a peptide definitely doesn't make it safe. So that's one.
5: Correct. Okay, so the second pivot here would be that there are lots of utilities for peptides, and maybe the question you're asking is, you know, how does one recognize one thing versus another?
1: Yeah,
5: and this is where the whole muddle situation of, you know, where social media goes is difficult, and it is really difficult to untangle. The questions I would ask is, what kind of human trials have been done, and is that reasonable?
1: And if there have not been human trials done, if I'm on social media and somebody says, hey, here's a peptide for you for this, and I, you know, dig into the research and I see, well, you know, there's nothing that's really said that this is safe and effective for this use. What do I do? Should I not take it then?
5: Yeah, I would still, so I'm not a clinician,
1: right,
5: but I would still listen to a clinician. And if you're going to, if you've taken something, what I would say is that, you know, bring it to the clinician and say, I've actually don't kind of, you know, not have that be suppressed. Like you bring it to the clinician and just say, I've taken this thing, this is what I took. And, you know,
1: What do you think?
5: So I think, you know, the primary clinicians should be the people who are advising people in some ways. I don't want to play clinician here.
1: Fair enough. But I think always good advice and, you know, advice for a long time, which is talk to your doctor. All right. We've been speaking with Tufts chemistry professor Krishna Kumar about peptides. Krishna, thank you so much for sharing your time and expertise with us here on the Curiosity Desk today.
5: Nice to meet you. Bye.
1: Okay. After a quick break, picture in your mind a baby duck. Okay. Now picture a baby goose. Tiny baby robin getting fed by its mother. Okay, now picture a baby pigeon. Struggling? Mm-hmm. Yep, there's a reason why. It's the Curiosity Desk on GBH. Don't go anywhere.
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1: 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I'm Edgar B. Herwick III from the Curiosity Desk, taking just a moment on this last day of the Spring GBH Membership Drive to ask you to get involved if you haven't. 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And of course, we have a way to say thank you today. And with me in studio to tell us more about that is GBH News' Patty Daniels.
3: All right, Edgar. So you're heading out for your weekend adventure in Massachusetts.
1: That's great.
3: You're going to go for a little kayak. Maybe you're going to go for
1: sounds
3: a bike
1: awesome.
3: Ride down to
1: nice.
3: The pond. Sure. You're going to want to bring a towel.
1: That's true.
3: And the towel's going to get wet. You're going to have to pack it up in something,
1: yep.
3: right? So
1: yep.
3: here's what we have. $12.50 a month sustaining membership. 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And we're going to send you a thank you gift of a GBH beach towel that is packed inside a GBH dry bag.
1: This is amazing.
3: As someone who has always loved being in the water all summer long, I don't know how I lived the first half of my life without dry bags, but I'm glad they're in our lives now.
1: It's true.
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1: And that towel is not just any towel. It's GBH beach towel, microfiber, so it's got the light and super absorbent qualities. It's also got a silhouette of the Longfellow Bridge and the Back Bay skyline, and it has Great News Travels on it, as well as, of course, the 89.7 logo. So that's not just any towel. That is a towel that is showing your pride and saying, like, yeah, I am a fan of GBH. I am a fan of public radio, and yeah. Fight me if you don't care, because I'm into it. I'm into it so much I gave $12.50 a month to get this thank you gift. So that's what we're asking you to do. Stand and be counted among those who are keeping us going here. We cannot do this here at GBH without your support. 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You can do it right now. It's the last day of the drive. 888-897-9424 or gbhnews.org.
3: Okay, but we're lovers, not fighters, and we do care.
1: Good point. 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
3: 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We'll be glad to send you this amazing thank you gift of a beach towel and dry bag with the GBH logo on it. And on this very last day of the drive, a little encouragement to procrastinators. Tyler in Milton says, I have listened to and watched various public media for my entire life of 52 years, and I have never donated before.
1: Wow.
3: Tyler says, better late than never. I couldn't agree more.
1: Tyler,
3: join
1: that
3: him
1: is awesome.
3: In the effort.
1: That is awesome. Thank you, and thanks to everybody who's given and who is going to give during this drive and future drives and past drives. We cannot do it without you. 888-897-9424 or gbhnews.org. And again, thanks. 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I'm Edgar B. Herwick III. We are streaming live at youtube.com/GBH News. Hey to everybody on YouTube. Okay, we're back at the library this Friday. All Things Considered host Arun Roth is back. Radio magic again, a trick you can perform at home. All you need are a couple of coins. So scare up some coins and get ready for Friday. As for now, we're going to round out today's hour with a dip into the Curiosity Desk archives and a story inspired by a listener from Worcester. Now, there's no shortage of unique things about the city of the Seven Hills. It's the birthplace of the Monkey Wrench, the site of Major League Baseball's first ever perfect game, and of course, there's nothing quite like the pipe organ in Mechanics Hall. But there is one thing that makes Worcester like just about every other city, and that is it is home to plenty of pigeons. And it's something about these hard to miss but easy to ignore birds that has long mystified Worcester's Bill Hughes.
4: So you go, have you ever seen a baby pigeon? And they all stop and they look at you like you're an idiot. And then they think and they go, you know, now that you mention it, no. I said, they can't be born full grown. Where are they?
6: For answers, Bill turned to me, and I turned to Dr. Elizabeth Carlin, a researcher who studies urban wildlife. She began by confirming the obvious.
7: So baby pigeons do exist.
6: They're born typically two at a time, two adult pigeons, who are actually really good at making a family. For one,
7: pigeons are mating for life, so they're continuing to go back to the same partner to mate with.
6: They also keep the fire burning during those long-term relationships, having, on average, 13 babies a year.
7: The male will kind of puff out his chest and fan out his tail feathers and strut for the female. And this helps keep up those pair bonds as they continue to mate and raise offspring together.
6: And they do raise them together. Egg incubating and brooding duties are shared, with the father taking the day shift and the mother working overnights. Feeding the young is also a two-pigeon operation, as both the male and female produce milk.
7: They feed the chicks with something called crop milk, which is milk that's produced in their crop that is kind of cottage cheese-like, and is really, really rich in protein, and allows those babies to grow up very, very fast.
6: Now, as for those babies, Carlin says, well, there's really no sugarcoating it.
7: They're not exactly the cutest. You think like cute baby birds, ducks, and even chickens are pretty cute, but pigeons are not very cute.
6: They're sort of gangly and awkward.
7: They're pretty pink when they're born,
6: with some short yellow feathers,
7: but the feathers aren't really covering them.
6: All this to say
7: that if you came across a baby pigeon, you might not know that it's a baby pigeon.
6: Still, it's not easy to just come across one. They stay in the nest for about a month after birth and are essentially full grown when they leave. So the best place to see one is in a nest. Trouble is,
8: pigeons like to nest in kind of crevices and in hidden away places, places hidden from the wind and the sun and predators.
6: That's science writer Rosemary Mosco, author of A Pocket Guide to Pigeon Watching. I met up with her in Cambridge's Porter Square, a popular pigeon spot, to do some nest hunting. Pigeons nest exclusively on flat surfaces. Building ledges and the tops of air conditioning units are popular, so are the undersides of bridges and highway overpasses. The nests are often rudimentary, even just a few scattered sticks, and are usually pretty close to where flocks hang out. And Mosco says the best way to find one is to actually listen for it.
8: There's a thing called the advertising coo, where when a male is at his nest and kind of showing off, check out this cool spot I found, he'll go, woo, woo, woo, which sounds like a weird guy going woo.
9: Yeah.
6: Or you might hear the babies themselves, which is how we spotted a nest on top of a structure along the red line tracks below us.
8: I hear squeaking. You hear squeaking?
9: I did hear the squeak.
8: Yeah, that's good.
9: Man, you have a keen ear.
8: But once you start hearing it, you'll realize there are pigeon nests everywhere you go. They're quite loud.
6: Still, finding a nest doesn't mean there will be babies in it, and even if there are, all you might see is a parent sitting on them, which is as close as we got on this day.
1: Wow, he is just chilling there. So you feel fairly confident there's a baby pigeon underneath.
8: Yeah, oh, absolutely.
6: But while infant pigeons are elusive, Moscow says fledglings just out of the nest are actually pretty easy to spot.
8: And we're actually looking at some right now. So usually there's a few in a flock.
1: Wait a minute, where?
6: She walked me through the three biggest tells as we looked on at one of the young pigeons, and binoculars definitely help here unless you're really close. Okay, one, the eyes.
8: Its eyes are kind of a palish brownish color.
6: As opposed to an adult, which has orangish yellowish eyes. Two, an adult has quite shiny plumage, especially around the neck. This one,
8: the plumage is duller, there's not as much shine on the neck.
6: And three, the beak. Pigeons have a bulbous area at the top of their beak called a cere.
8: And it has that, but it's much smaller and more shrunken down.
6: And Moscow says looking closely at pigeons, whether it's to spot babies or just because they're around, is, in her book, time well spent.
8: They reward a closer look. You know, there's just a lot more going on than you would immediately think when you walk by a bunch of these awkward little gray birds.
6: One final pigeon note here before I go. Dr. Carlin, who we heard from earlier, ran a study a few years back that showed that the pigeons in DC, Baltimore, Philly, and New York City are all closely related, but the ones here in Boston are genetically unique. As for why, she says that all indications are, and this is not a joke, the journey through Connecticut is just as much of a headache for pigeons as it often is for human drivers.
1: Thanks again to Worcester's Bill Hughes for the question that led to that story. Hey, what's your question? Let us know. Check out the forum on the Curiosity page on the GBH website and ask away. As for us, oh, one more thing. Apparently 100% of YouTube commenters in our poll said they have not seen a baby pigeon. So be on the lookout, folks. We just gave you some tips there for at least how to find the youngsters. As for us, that about does it for now. The Curiosity Desk is produced by Aidan Connolly, Rachel Armani, Olivia Corsio, Hannah Lawson, Nicole Garcia, Patty Daniels, and Jamie Bologna keep our nests safe and predator-free. John the Claw Parker is our engineer. Special thanks to everybody in the production team that made it happen for us today. We will be right back in 23 short hours here on GBH 89.7. If you can't wait that long, check out the podcast. Till next time, I'm Edgar B. Herwick III. Stay curious out there.
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15: I'm Henry Santoro, in for Jared Bowen. Coming up on The Culture Show, the all-star sports of fashion footwear, Chuck Taylors. Before they were shorthand for cool, they were basketball's original road warriors, sold gym by gym by Chuck Taylor himself, who helped turn a canvas high top into the shoe of the game. We'll meet Converse archive manager Sam Smallage, who built the company's archive and helps designers turn a century of shoes, ads, and experiments into what comes next. Then, from canvas high tops, we're hitting the high notes with the New England Conservatory's Preparatory School. It's celebrating 75 years with a concert for the city at the Hat Shell. It's a showcase for young musicians playing for Boston, a program about welcome, hope, and home. That's all right now, right here on The Culture Show.
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15: I'm Henry Santoro, in for Jared Bowen. This is The Culture Show, live on 89.7 FM from our studio here at the Boston Public Library. Thank you all for sticking around. We are streaming on the GBH News YouTube channel. Before it was a fashion statement, before it was a punk staple, a movie star sneaker, or a red carpet flex, the Chuck Taylor All-Star was a basketball shoe, first introduced in 1917 by a Massachusetts company that helped define the look of American sport and style. And more than a century of that history lives in Converse's archive in Charlestown, right in the shadow of the Bunker Hill Monument. Shoes, ads, logos, materials, prototypes, experiments, hits, misses, rediscoveries, that show how the brand kept moving through the American culture. Sam Smallage built that archive from what was once a spreadsheet and a folder into a repository of more than 10,000 cataloged items spanning from the 1870s to today. He is Converse's longtime archive manager. He preserves the company's past and helps designers understand what still might be useful, surprising, or ready for another look. Sam, welcome to the Culture Show. So great to have you in. I would imagine that for someone who comes from a family of archivists, as you do, this would be a dream job.
17: No, I mean, it was certainly a kind of unexpected turn. I think that coming from the family that I did, where it was kind of
15: Switching out headphones here.
17: Switching headphones.
15: There we go. Oh,
17: sorry,
15: much better.
17: About that.
15: Oh, now I can hear you. So, a dream job.
17: Yeah, a dream job for sure. I think that, like you were saying, coming from the family that I do, where my mom's a librarian, my grandmother's a librarian, you know, it just made sense, having studied history, that this related field of archive work would be something that I would fall into kind of naturally. And so when the job kind of fell into my lap of like, hey, this brand is interested in hiring you, it felt very natural to go that way.
15: And it's got to be purely coincidence that the name Smallage and the name Converse both have connections to Lyme, New Hampshire.
17: Yeah, that's true. So, I mean, like you said, I grew up in Lyme, New Hampshire, which is a very small town in New Hampshire, about 1,700 people. The library is actually called the Converse Free Library, which is where I learned how to read. And I was always like, that's weird. Are people like having conversations there? What's the deal with this name? And essentially I vividly remember a fifth grade history presentation where Mrs. Fitzpatrick put up one of those old overhead projector sheets, mm-hmm. you know, the clear yeah. transparencies, and they were teaching us about like the
15: gooseneck that showed it up.
17: Yeah,
15: on the wall.
17: It was like the history of the town, and it was like, oh, this is when Lyme went from a sheep farming community to a cattle farming, you know, and this is when the bridge was built, you know, kind of thing. And it, I just remember her, this one going up very clearly and being like, this is the first man in our town to own a car. His name was Marquise Converse. He founded a little shoe company, blah, blah, you know. And for whatever reason, that fact stuck with me. So then cut to however many years later, I'm being interviewed for the job and they're like, hey, what do you know about the history of Converse? And I was like, well, he was the first guy in my town to own a car. And they were like, who is this man?
15: Hire
17: him immediately. Do not let him get back to New Hampshire.
15: Can you give us a brief history of the sneaker that's worn by everyone from Justin Bieber and Timothy Chalamet to Vice President Kamala Harris and First Lady Michelle Obama? It all began as a sneaker worn on the basketball court.
17: Yeah, for sure. So, I mean, it's a, you know, somewhat like any kind of historical journey over 100 plus years, it's somewhat winding, but essentially, Converse started making basketball shoes around 1916, 1917. And pretty early on, they hit upon the idea of this diamond tread pattern that you can see on the bottom here.
15: Yep.
17: And that diamond tread pattern allowed you to push off in multiple directions and prevented you from skidding off the court. So they gave it the name non-skid. And then based on feedback from coaches who wanted a darker canvas colorway so it wouldn't show as much wear and tear, we came out with a brown canvas version, which we called All-Star. So that's where the name All-Star comes in, is a couple years after the shoe came out. And then 1922, Converse hires a guy named Chuck Taylor, who travels the country putting on clinics and exhibitions, basically, you know, kind of teaching the world that how to play basketball, because basketball was really only about 30 years old at that point. And essentially kind of spreading the brand of Converse as much as he was spreading the game of basketball at that time, which is pretty cool. And then, I mean, from there, you know, the boom in like post-World War II basketball and stuff like that. And
15: they hired him as a salesman, right?
17: Yeah.
15: So he went from basketball court to basketball court.
17: Yeah, essentially traveling
15: from team to team.
17: Yeah, traveling the country, networking with coaches, essentially kind of establishing this network of like, you know, establishing the All-Stars, the premier basketball shoe of its time from really the 1940s or 1930s and 20s through the 1960s. It was the premier basketball shoe. And I mean, along the way, I'd say in the 1950s, it starts to be worn more casually. Into the 1960s, it gets adopted in surf culture and then counterculture and punk rock and hip hop and heavy, you know, and it kind of spirals into this second life beyond basketball.
15: It took on a life of its own.
17: Yeah, for sure.
15: Can you give us a sneak peek into what's among the 10,000 items in the archives that you play with every day?
17: No, for sure. I think it's, you know, it's obviously a lot of shoes. I'd be remiss if it wasn't a lot of shoes, but, you know, it's kind of the unexpected things. You know, we have a fair amount of apparel as well, yearbooks, some of the oldest things we have that kind of are the things that make it so it goes back to the 1870s. We have Marquise Converse's journal that he was given on his 15th birthday. You know, and it's like, as a historian, you dig into it and you're like, oh, does he mention shoes anywhere in here? Like, is he like, oh, my feet are so sore. If only someone would make a sensible rubber-soled shoe, you know, like, and unfortunately, no, he does not say that at all. But so that's like one of those older, unexpected things. And I think for us, you know, as a brand that's very much recognized for the Chuck Taylor, I wanted to bring this shoe, the martial arts shoe.
15: Yeah, which we have a couple examples here in front of us.
17: Yeah, and so I wanted to bring a couple shoes. I brought a Chuck Taylor from probably the 1950s, but then I brought a martial arts shoe from the late 1980s. And so, you know, I think it's those unexpected sports that Converse has played in over the years that are amongst those 10,000 items that people wouldn't necessarily expect to see.
15: Were the Chuck Taylors always, what came first, the high top or the low sneaker, the regular sneaker?
17: So the high top came first, and then the low top would have come out in 1957.
15: Okay. And so it was the high top that really put the company on the map.
17: Yeah, for sure. And I think, I always think of the low top as being one of those dividing lines of like, when did it go from being purely a basketball shoe into a lifestyle shoe? Because we have this great oral history where a sales rep is talking about these kind of kids who are wearing it down to the beach, because with the low top, you can kick it on and off at the beach a lot easier than you can a high top. And so that kind of gave it this life as like a, you know, more casual lifestyle shoe off a basketball court. So
15: are there items in the archives that when you first saw them, you said, holy cow, I never expected this, or I had no idea this had something to do with Converse?
17: I mean, I think people often ask, like, what are the thing, you know, like, what's your like bucket list of like things you're, you know, still out there looking for and stuff. And I think I always, you know, it's like the things I kind of don't expect to find are the things I'm still looking for. And it's like, it's unfortunate because it's like now we have like a Chuck from every decade. You know, we have a, you know, the one of the first high tops. We have like an original Chuck Taylor box from the early 19, like the first Chuck Taylor box and stuff like that. So it's like one of those, like, I can't, you know, it's like, oh, I didn't even know this was possible, you know. And then it's like, oh, I'll find like a box from, say, like the 1930s. And then I'll find the catalog from the 1930s that shows the box from, you know, and it's
15: or
17: like
15: a news
17: story
15: or an ad, newspaper ad or something. Yeah.
17: Or like even with this martial arts shoe. So it was like, this was on my desk the first day I walked in 2010. And then 5 years later, I saw a t-shirt on the internet that had this like crazy kind of like guy doing a karate kick on it. I was like, what's the deal with that? And I looked closer and it had the same fist logo that the martial arts shoe has. And I was like, oh my God, the shirt and the shoe are connected together.
15: So if you see something on eBay,
17: mm-hmm.
15: do you have the authority to either bid on it or buy it outright?
17: Yeah, and, you know, and I will, you know, at my discretion, you know, kind of knowing kind of what's out there and what we need, what we're looking for and stuff like that. It's not something I do every day, but it's something that I kind of monitor and check into and stuff. And Other times too, like, we'll get messages from old employees. Like, I just did an interview a couple weeks ago, and an employee reached out after that saying, hey, I have potentially the other half of that pair that, you know, you're looking for, kind of thing. So it was pretty cool.
18: Do you have, are you a one-man show, or do you have a staff that works with you with the archives?
17: I'm currently a one-man show, but we've had a couple contractors and full-time employees over my tenure, so.
18: And how long have you been there?
17: 15 years, so it's been a good run so far.
18: And you're loving every minute of it.
17: Oh, yeah, for sure. I mean, I think it's one of those, like, you know, it's one of those, like, special jobs that, like, I think before I got it, I kind of had pictured working in a place like this, like a public library or a college or, you know, institute.
18: Following,
17: like,
18: in the family footsteps.
17: Yeah, like a traditional archive. And then to kind of be like, oh, I didn't even realize companies had archives, to like, oh, I didn't even realize clothing companies, you know, fashion companies had archives, to, oh, now I'm kind of the guy that knows everything about this one very specific piece of footwear. So it was really cool.
18: Which is very cool. Exactly. We're speaking with Sam Smallage, the archive manager at Converse. He built the company's archive from the ground up, now oversees more than a century of shoes, ads,

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2: 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I'm Craig LaMolt. 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
3: And not only can you receive that thank you gift when you become a sustaining member today, when you give any amount, you will be entered to win 4-pack of tickets to Tanglewood. That's right, Tanglewood out in the Berkshires, to the Maestro of the Movies event, a tribute to John Williams. This is, if you're a John Williams fan, this is a no-brainer. You're going to hear the most iconic scores. Star Wars, Indiana Jones, Harry Potter, Jaws. The list goes on. 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Some of the best in the house. 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
2: I'm Henry Santoro in for Jared Bowen this Wednesday. This is the Culture Show live on 89.7 from our studio here at the Boston Public Library and streaming on the GBH News YouTube channel. If you are just tuning in, we're speaking with Sam Smallage, the archive manager at Converse. He's the man behind the shoes, the ads, the prototypes, and the oddball finds that tell the story of a sneaker that has always been on the move. And Sam, you have this Chuck Taylor here from the 1950s that you brought with you. If I look at this Chuck Taylor and I look at a Chuck Taylor from 2024, 2025, it's the same shoe. Am I right?
3: Yeah,
2: it's the
3: the
2: design is almost identical.
3: The design is almost identical. I mean, subtle, you know, really kind of subtle things have changed. Like the position of, say, like these ventilation grommets that are on the side of it have changed subtly over the years. But that's really when you spend eight plus hours a day staring at the shoe, you start to notice little details like that change over time. But I mean, to me, that's what kind of makes it so special, is that it's this kind of unchanging thing that can tell a story so easily.
2: And when we were in the pledge break, you told me why you brought this particular version of the Chuck Taylor.
3: Yeah, so I mean, one of the first things I encountered in my job when I started was this photograph of some Boston Celtics players that was actually a reprint of a photograph that's in the Boston Public Library collection. From a photographer named Leslie Jones. And, you know, these Celtics players kind of are leaning in, listening to their coach, you know,
2: Red Auerbach
3: on the bench. And they, you know, very prominently have their feet placed. And as, you know, someone who's tuned in to spot a Chuck in any photograph, in any situation, it was, you know, you immediately zoom in and you're like, okay, what ankle patch are they wearing? Where are the grommets placed? You know, like all those little details and stuff. And so, you know, I thought like it'd be special, you know, because that's a connection I have between that shoe and this building. So,
2: what are your day-to-day duties at the archives?
3: I mean, it varies. I mean, I do everything from work with designers on like, hey, you know, show me every variation on every ankle patch we've done, not just on Chucks, but other canvas basketball shoes we've done, to working with collaborators on projects they might want to do and who's being brought in when. And, you know, oh, this person really wants to dig into like 90s basketball shoes. Can you pull out 10 90s basketball shoes to look at? So, and then it will be stuff like this where they're like, hey, can you go talk to Henry Santoro at the Boston Public Library about old shoes for a while? So, yeah, you know, it really runs the gamut. So
2: I have been saying for years that nobody has just one tattoo. Is it safe to say that nobody has just one pair of Chucks?
3: I mean, I think that...
2: How many do you have?
3: Oh, I have a lot now. But yeah, I mean, you know, I think it's one of those special things for people that becomes very like personalized in terms of like I always generally wear black high tops. I immediately rip the white laces out. I put black laces in. You know, it's like little details like that that people always customize them. The number of people, like, I'll go to like a National Archives conference or somewhere like outside of the footwear industry, and it's like someone will come up to me who's like an archivist at some random repository in the middle, and they're like, I only wear Chucks to work. And they're like, show me pictures of their entire closet. So it's like, there are certainly, yeah, a lot of people out there who are devoted to the Chucks for sure.
2: And I have one friend who is, and this guy is a former colleague, is a really good friend. His name is Kurt St. Thomas. He was the program director at WFNX, my old radio station. He's a writer. He's a filmmaker. He's a musician. He only wears Chucks. He told me this morning that he has 15 pair. And he also said that he has a monogram pair that say vegan on the side. Are Chucks vegan?
3: That's a good question.
2: He swears they are.
3: I mean, honestly, I can't 100. I'm looking at my communications person.
2: Well, there's rubber, like, there's cloth, there's metal, there's no leather or anything that.
3: Yeah, I mean, unless it's like explicitly a leather version,
2: right?
3: You know, yeah.
2: We mentioned that the Converse Archives are located in Charlestown. Why there?
3: It's about a mile up the road, and I think when we were moving into the city, they wanted to give our archives plenty of room to grow and expand into. So, you know, moving it into our, you know, corporate headquarters would kind of potentially shoehorn it and make it compete with, you know, a growing company. So I think putting it at an offsite location gave it space to kind of grow and expand. And it's honestly very accessible. It's only about a mile up the road. So
2: how big is the space?
3: It's about 3 to 5,000 square feet. So, and it's all HVAC controlled, climate controlled, tinted windows, security, you know, lockdown, Fort Knox style. So,
2: are there plans to digitize the archives?
3: Yeah, and I mean, like we were talking about with staffing levels, it's a mighty staff of one. So, you know, we kind of digitize ad hoc. Like if someone requests an ad, you know, we'll scan that in as needed in that moment. So, but yeah, we, you know, and slowly over the last 15 years, we've done batches of like product catalogs and advertisements and basketball yearbooks and stuff like that. So,
2: and as you said earlier, you actually work with designers as well.
3: Yeah, for sure. And so it's a lot of like, hey, can you send me this folder of all, you know, Chucks from this decade and like which colors, and keeping a spreadsheet of every color that it's ever been in and stuff like that is a pretty extensive spreadsheet.
2: Do you know how many colors?
3: It's, I can't recall exactly right now, but it's well over 500 colorways. So, but I mean, and a lot of those are like, you know, kind of like
2: my jaw just dropped.
3: Yeah. A lot of those are like, it will be green and then pearl green, or, you know, right, or like right. Subtle variations on color naming. But yeah, it's well over 500 colors.
2: I have been to weddings where everyone in the bridal party and everyone in the groom's party wore Chucks. I bet you see that quite a bit.
3: Oh yeah.
2: It's very common. Tuxedos with Chucks.
3: No, yeah.
2: Tux and Chucks.
3: For sure. And, you know, and I think Converse very early on and even like the 90s started coming out with patent leather versions of Chucks to kind of capitalize on a lot of that stuff. And, you know, and I think we've been, as a brand, like very responsive to like culture and like, you know, as it moved from being a basketball shoe into more of a skate shoe, like, hey, skaters are into like prints and patterns and like camouflage or like, you know, animal prints in the late 80s. So it's always kind of, as a brand, responding to where the people who are wearing Chucks are kind of taking us. So
2: Sam Smallage is the archive manager at Converse. The company's archive is in Charlestown. He oversees more than a century of shoes, the ads, all the prototypes and catalogs and company history. Sam, this has been fascinating. Thank you so much for coming in.
3: Thank you, Henry.
2: And thank you for listening all those years.
3: Oh, yes.
2: I'm Henry Santoro. This is The Culture Show. Stick around. We've got coming up, we've got a preview of New England Conservatory's Concert for the City, a family-friendly free event for all at the Hatchell happening this Saturday. That's next on The Culture Show. Stick around.
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0: Rainy day like today, you're going to want to be planning some of your summer getaways. 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It's out of this world. Keith Lockhart will be conducting the Boston Pops, an evening full of the music of John Williams. You know it. Star Wars, Jaws, Close Encounters, all that good stuff. 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You don't have to give to be entered, but we hope that you will. 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
2: 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You are listening to The Culture Show, and we're listening to Tchaikovsky's 1812 Overture, performed by the New England Conservatory Preparatory School's Youth Philharmonic Orchestra. The 1812 Overture is just one of the works the orchestra will perform this Saturday at Concert for the City at the Hat Shell. The free concert begins at 4 p.m. and caps off the New England Conservatory Prep's 75th anniversary year, also joining the region's celebrations of the 250th anniversary of these great United States. Joining me to talk about it all are Giuliano Aniceto, Director of New England Conservatory's Prep Orchestras, and Andrea Kalin, President of New England Conservatory. Welcome to both of you. Thank you so much for coming back on The Culture Show.
6: Thank you for having us.
2: I grew up in the Boston area, made my career here, and if there's one thing that has stuck with me over the years, it's that Boston has always been a family-friendly city. And Saturday's concert at the Hat Shell is just that. It's a family-friendly event. And Giuliano, you sum it up perfectly by calling this show and its concept as giving Boston a hug. Can you elaborate on that?
7: No, absolutely. So when the idea of this concert came up, the idea that we could musically embrace Boston and how to translate all the feelings that are associated with the hug, embracing, safety, care, touch, contact. This idea for us is so important because we only hug who we love. We only feel comfortable in a hug if we have a close connection. And that's what we want to portray to Boston and to give to Boston, a big musical hug. Of course, we have the statue of the embrace. And so musically, we are translating these feelings, these concepts all into music.
2: And you're relatively new to Boston. How do you like it here?
7: I love here. I absolutely love Boston. I grew up in a big city, and I love how culturally diverse the city is. And I, being from a culturally diverse background as I am, I think it's fantastic that we have a city that can speak so many languages, that can come from so many different places, and our music also reflects this nature.
2: You call this orchestra a musical portrait of Boston. Who are the players and where do they come from?
7: Players come all over the Boston area, and some of them come from far away to experience the Youth Philharmonic Orchestra daily or on Saturdays when you have the rehearsal. So we have students who are so inspired and encouraged to participate in this program that we have here in the heart of Boston that they travel hours to be here. But most of our students are from here, from the colleges, from these high schools around us, and they're doing very well. I feel very privileged to lead them.
2: In all the different neighborhoods as well.
7: Oh, 100%.
2: Andrea, the story of the New England Conservatory is one that is absolutely astounding. It goes back to its creation right after the Civil War. My colleagues at 99.5 WCRB, our classical radio station, say that Jordan Hall is on par with the great concert halls of the world, like those in Vienna, Austria, for example. What is it about Jordan Hall that elevates it to that level?
6: Oh, well, that's the magic of acoustics and space. But I would say, really, you know, one of the things that makes Jordan Hall so magical is just all the sound, the legacy and years of sound and performers.
2: If those walls could talk.
6: If they could talk, but they do. They sing at all of us. And for our prep students, as well as our college students, to be able to perform on that stage, knowing all of the amazing people who have performed before them, and to feel that coming through the, you know, the floors and in the fiber, and to contribute to that themselves, that is tremendously exciting. And even better, the chance for them to take that feeling and that sort of quality of work that they do together in Jordan Hall and bring it out into the stage of the city is a really tremendous thing, because that's what we want them to do, is to take it outside of Jordan Hall.
2: Every day that I walk into GBH, and I've been there now just over 11 years, every day that I walk into GBH, I feel the creativity that was there before I arrived, that is there now, and you know that it's going to keep continuing. Is that what
6: Absolutely.
2: You feel at the New England Conservatory?
6: Absolutely. I would say two things. There's deep creativity, and at NEC, something that's particularly core to the ethos of the school and you feel in Jordan Hall is a sense of community. Jordan Hall is a very intimate space, as well as being a very musically beautiful space. And so those two things, complete creativity and human connection that comes from that, both on the stage and across the stage.
2: It's also on the map of the National Historic Landmarks, making the conservatory the only music school to have a National Landmarks plaque.
6: We are indeed, yes, very very special. And we also have, you know, Giuliano talked about the embrace and the connection there. And of course, we have a little bit of extra resonance there as well, in that Coretta Scott King was an alum, and Coretta and Martin Luther King met each other on the steps of Jordan Hall. So there's a super connection there as well. So that alone puts it on the register, I think.
2: And you yourself add a historic element to the school as well. You are the school 17th president.
6: Yes.
2: You know where I'm going.
6: Yes.
2: And you are the first female president of the New England Conservatory. How often do you pinch yourself for having such a great job surrounded by just a plethora of amazing talent in history?
6: Oh, yes, on a daily basis. At the end of the semester, sometimes a little tired, but yes, on a daily basis. No, it's a tremendous school with an incredible legacy, and that includes all of it, not the college and the prep and just the whole value and mission of NEC, the history of it, and of course it's the people, just extraordinary musicians and teachers. Giuliano is a great example of that, really getting
2: Where did you find him?
6: Oh, through a lovely search, he came to us. He came to us very well recommended, I will say, and we have been thrilled to have him join our community.
2: You oversee all of the inner workings of the New England Conservatory. How are things? You know, we're in these tough times, and have any of it affected what you do and what the school does?
6: Sure, it affects everybody, but we stay very true to our mission. And actually, Edmund Tourget, our founder, you know, as you pointed out, founded the school in 1867, right after the Civil War, and he believed that music could heal a troubled nation. And so there's resonance
2: Let's make
6: in that.
2: That happen,
6: there's
2: yeah.
6: there's resonance in that. So, you know, the sense of, we have both students of all ages and faculty and staff who are very committed, believe in what music and musicians can bring to the world. And we know that our students of all ages can really make a difference in the world. And we want to empower them to do that at the highest level. They obviously need to develop their artistry at the highest level, but we want them to share that broadly. And so, again, the Saturday is an example for us to show what we do is not precious. It lives for people and in a city and in a community. And really, performance is about sharing. It's the ultimate act of sharing.
2: And it is that family event. And
6: it is completely
2: the concert for the city.
6: Absolutely.
2: What else will be on tap at the Hatchell when that happens?
6: Many things. Would you like to talk about that?
7: So we have wonderful activities happening alongside with this concert. So the concert per se, of course, is the main activity, but you're going to have families for activities for children before. We're going to have sing-alongs with the audience, and truly means bringing the audience to the center of the spectacle. Truly means getting the audience to participate in the creation of this event and in the performance. So we are very excited with artists of all sorts before, especially dedicated. We have face painters, we have caricature, we have many things to make this event very special for all ages, not only for the children or teenager or adults for a long time, but for everyone to enjoy together this experience.
2: And you know, the weather is going to be spectacular on Saturday.
6: Yes. Giuliano has made that happen, yes. He's conducted it all.
2: I mean, we got a little rain coming in tomorrow, rain on Friday, but Saturday it's going to move on out and it's going to be upwards of 80 degrees, I'm told. So a perfect, perfect day for the crowds to get out, the families to come out. Now, the school's early home at the St. James Hotel, mm-hmm. from 1882 to 1902, mm-hmm. was seen by millions of people on TV. Are you aware of this?
6: No, I'm not. Do tell.
2: It was later used for the exterior shots of St. Allegius Hospital in the long-running TV show St. Elsewhere.
6: I had no idea.
2: How is that for a piece of Boston
6: trivia? I'm taking that away.
2: They used the facade of the building for the opening credits of St. Elsewhere.
6: They have a new claim to fame.
2: Who knew?
6: That's excellent, right?
2: Who knew? Notable alumni, as you said, include Coretta Scott King, who met her husband there on the steps. Rose Kennedy, another one. Jazz master Cecil Taylor, to name just a few. What amazes you about all this?
6: Oh, what amazes me? I think it's the impact that music can have that continues to amaze me. Whether they're great people who go, you know, all of our students who go through and they go on to great lives and they have incredibly diverse and rich lives, but the thread that binds them all together is this deep love of something that's innate in them that they again want to share more broadly. And so that to me is very humbling. It's my one of my earliest memories is wanting to play the piano. No idea why, just wanted to do that, and music lit up my life. And to see children and their parents and adults who may come back to it later, as well as our college students who did this at the highest levels as well, you know, come together through this common thing that is core to humanity and do it to the best that they can do and see their imaginations and their lives and their sense of identity and their whole sense of community and well-being.
2: And many
6: magical.
2: Of the musicians, some will go on to the BSO.
6: Oh, many of them go on to the BSO. I think it's about half of the folks at the BSO, and we have a great alliance now. One of the things that we're really excited about this fall, as we think about expanding opportunities for the city of Boston, is with our alliance with the BSO starting an Honors Children's Chorus. And those children who are in that choir will have a chance to sing in the Pops concerts and do other things.
2: Those little voices.
6: So that's a very cool thing.
2: Who is the commencement speaker this year?
6: That's Denise Graves, who is also an alumnus of the school.
2: Is she really?
6: She is. She's wonderful, and she is just, she has just retired from the Met. I had the privilege of hearing her.
2: What a voice.
6: Sing Porgy and Bess at the Met in her last performance. She also sang at my inauguration, so it's very special for me. She was an Oberlin alum as well as an NEC alum. But yeah, she represents, again, artistry and humanity and community at the highest levels, and a great teacher as well.
2: And last year, you had a friend of mine as the commencement speaker, Mr. Chad Smith.
6: We did indeed.
2: Drummer for the Red Hot Chili Peppers.
6: Oh, no, not that one. It was a different Chad Smith.
2: Oh, it was? Yeah. I thought it was the drummer for the Red Hot Chili Peppers.
6: No, I love our Chad Smith. I wish we'd had the Red Hot Chili Peppers. Maybe next year.
2: I was going to say, where did that come from?
6: Yeah, no, we didn't do that. But that's an aspiration. We'll try that next. Yeah.
2: I could probably get them for you.
6: Okay, we'll hold you to that. Next year's date is open.
2: But you did have Paul Simon, too,
6: we
2: right?
6: did have Paul
2: you
6: Simon.
2: You did have Paul
6: we did,
2: Simon.
6: And James
2: okay.
6: Taylor. And many others. So.
2: Oh my goodness! I've always said that music is love, and I think that you two here with me at the Boston Public Library are totally the personification of that.
6: Thank you.
2: So, Giuliano, walk us through the musical program that will take place on Saturday.
7: Absolutely. So, Saturday we will open, of course, this concert celebrates the 205th anniversary of the United States, the 75th anniversary of NEC Prep. So we also this year celebrated 100 years of NEC's towering figure in Gunther Schuller. So mm-hmm. we opened the concert with his orchestration of the national anthem. And after the national anthem, we have two amazing soloists, Sarah Cooper, which is an NEC alum, and we have Phil Lima, and we are doing a very beautiful suite of Porgy and Bess, this collection of songs of Porgy and Bess. After Porgy and Bess, it is an amazing piece that depicts the dream, the strength, and this is how we connect with the people that are in the audience. We see in Porgy and Bess, when I was planning this repertoire, something that I could see in the city from the podium. And I think this Porgy and Bess brings so much of this strength, the capacity of dreaming, the capacity of building a better life.
2: What is the age range of the orchestra?
7: Our oldest student is 18 years old.
2: 18.
7: So it's a very, very young orchestra. It's a pre-college orchestra. So they're absolutely amazing, and they're so excited to perform this
2: concert.
7: And
2: they're playing Tchaikovsky. They're playing Porgy and Bess.
6: Beautifully, too. Beautifully.
7: Yes. After Porgy and Bess, we do a beautiful sing-along with We Shall Overcome, and we have Lift Every Voice and Sing. We sing with the audience that piece, and then we do Dvorak Symphony No. 9, Music by Immigrants, with these amazing kids playing their hearts out of the Dvorak, and then Stars and Stripes Forever, then 1812.
2: It's like a mini Pops.
6: It is, yeah.
2: It's like a short version of the...
6: Well, they're sitting down, so you won't know they're short.
2: You can't tell, right?
7: Yes.
2: Oh, my goodness.
7: I was thinking about this concert that go for play in the Hat Show and not perform 1812 is like going to a birthday party and not eating the cake. It's not enjoying the best part of it. I mean, if we have to go there, we should play 1812, of course.
2: Do any of the students come to you and say, can we do Taylor Swift or can we do Ariana Grande or... Justin Bieber?
7: Interestingly, no. I don't hear this proposal from the kids. And I think there is something that's so important about the community that NEC brings is that they found their voices in classical music.
2: Yeah.
7: And that's not something that is excluded, meaning they do listen to pop music, of course. But the music that resonates with them is the classical music, and of course they like other genres and they play other genres. We're doing jazz here too, and we're playing other things. But the fact that they were able to find a space where they can find peers who love the same thing and fight for improvement and work hard to improve their technique, their language, so they can find their voices even better and express themselves better collectively. It's fascinating. NEC is this place where they can feel safe and connect with other peers through love by music.
2: And music becomes a passion.
6: Yes.
2: And you can hear passion when it's being played properly. I mean, I've always said this about a good restaurant. You can taste the passion that goes into a good meal that is created by a chef in a kitchen standing over a hot stove. But the same thing applies to these young people with classical music. You can hear the passion in their playing.
6: Yeah, and that's the magic of it, right? And you talked about Jordan Hall, and that's the kind of magic that makes a space and makes an event. It's the inspiration of it, right? Perfection is nice, but something that's truly transcendent, that's truly moving.
2: And the memories that they carry with them
6: absolutely will
2: last forever.
6: Absolutely.
2: Giuliano Anicito is director of the NEC Prep Orchestras, and Andrea Kalin is president of New England Conservatory. Thank you so much for joining us today. Concert for the City is this Saturday at 4 o'clock at the Hatshell. It's free. It's open to the public. Bring the whole family. Pack up grandma and bring the little kids in the strollers. Registration is encouraged through the New England Conservatory website, so you can get an idea of how many people will be there. The concert caps off the NEC's Prep's 75th anniversary year, joins Boston's celebration of the 250th anniversary of these United States. And we are going to cap off today's show with more from the orchestra and their performance of Tchaikovsky's 1812 Overture, which got us started today. Thank you so much for listening to another edition of The Culture Show. Thank you so much for coming in.
6: Thank you.
2: And tune in tomorrow for Matt Smith. I will talk to him about his 30 years at Club Passim in Boston. Today's engineer is Bill Piacentelli, thanks to the BPL technical and logistics crew, and thanks to our friends at the Lenox Hotel, and of course our pals at the Newsfeed Cafe. I'm Henry Santoro, in for Jared Bowen. I hope I did you right. Here we go, Tchaikovsky.

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10: Live from NPR News, I'm Lakshmi Singh. The leaders of the world's two largest economies, the U.S. and China, hold bilateral talks this week. NPR Scott Horsley is monitoring the summit in China.
11: The White House says the president wants reciprocity and fairness. And to be sure, lots of countries around the world are concerned that China is distorting markets by producing too much and dumping the excess elsewhere. Trump also wants China to buy a lot more stuff from the United States. And China has made commitments to buy more in the past and then often fallen short of those promises. U.S. farmers, in particular, have paid a price when China started buying soybeans from Brazil instead, for example.
10: NPR Scott Horsley reporting. Vice President J.D. Vance has announced that the administration will defer more than $1 billion in Medicaid funding for California. He accuses the state of not doing enough to combat fraud in programs that assist low-income individuals and people with disabilities. Under Vance's oversight is Fraud Czar. Medicare, the program designed to help older adults and younger people with disabilities, is also targeted.
12: We are going to very aggressively encourage the states to take Medicare fraud more seriously.
10: The administration says it is requiring a six-month moratorium on new Medicare enrollments by hospice and home health agencies. The South Carolina Supreme Court has overturned former attorney Alec Murdoch's murder conviction for the 2023 deaths of his wife and son. South Carolina Public Radio's Victoria Hansen reports.
13: The ruling was unanimous. The justices said Murdoch was denied a fair trial.
5: Specifically, they said the Colleton County Clerk of Court attacked Murdoch's credibility by telling jurors to watch him closely as he testified. The justices also said the presiding judge should not have admitted evidence of Murdoch's financial crimes into the six-week-long trial. The ruling is a win for Murdoch, who has long denied shooting his wife and son in 2021. But the 57-year-old won't be getting out of prison. He's serving a lengthy sentence for state and federal financial crimes, including stealing millions from former clients. For NPR News, I'm Victoria Hansen in South Carolina.
10: Federal judge in Colorado is ordering more training for immigration agents. Colorado Public Radio's Allison Sherry explains.
13: The senior judge had already found that Immigration and Customs Enforcement officers were not following their own laws in arresting and detaining people in Colorado. Congress authorizes warrantless arrests, but only in narrow circumstances. And if ICE agents decide to detain someone, they're supposed to put them through a flight risk assessment. They weren't doing that in 2025, according to lawyers, and the ACLU sued. ICE has yet to get into compliance, though, on a ruling from last year. So now a judge this week ordered more training on warrantless arrests for ICE agents.
10: That's Allison Sherry reporting. It's NPR News. A report out today offers new details on math and reading scores for students in the United States. NPR's Corey Turner reports the researchers say big losses in learning did not begin with the coronavirus pandemic some 6 years ago, but in fact, years earlier.
14: The annual report is called the Education Scorecard, and it comes from researchers at Stanford, Harvard, and Dartmouth. Poring over decades of math and reading scores, the researchers say America's students hit a learning recession, not during COVID-19, but around 2013. Stanford researcher Sean Reardon.
15: In fact, you wouldn't really know there was a pandemic effect if you just looked at the last 10 or 12 years of test scores. There's been just a steady kind of decline.
14: As for why learning got so derailed, the researchers have two theories. One, a big federal education law was essentially abandoned around 2013, meaning school leaders started feeling less pressure to improve. And two, social media use among U.S. youth started to skyrocket. Corey Turner, NPR News.
10: Soon, fans will explore the story of the Corleone crime family at the center of the Godfather novels and epic films through the eyes of Connie Corleone. Penguin Random House says it acquired a Godfather novel authorized by the estate of Mario Puzo and written by best-selling author Adriana Trigiani. In a statement, Trigiani says Connie is a novel about how a woman works to forge her own way in a world that's already decided who she is, what she's about, and how she should be treated. This is NPR News.
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17: This is The World. I'm Marco Werman.
18: And I'm Carolyn Beeler. It is good to have you here. We start our show today in Beijing, where President Donald Trump arrived for talks with China's head of state, Xi Jinping. The two are expected to discuss their country's tech rivalry, the U.S.-Israel war on Iran, and the future of Taiwan. Big stuff.
17: But with nearly a decade and another trade war since Trump's last visit, the U.S. president is meeting the head of a more assertive China. Simon Cox is a China economics editor for The Economist. When I reached him in Hong Kong earlier today, I started by asking who has the upper hand in these talks.
19: I think China definitely feels that it now has the upper hand as a result of what we've learned from the last year or so of the trade and tech war. China faced very high tariffs from America, but managed to brazen those out, forcing America to lower the tariffs. And in return, China showed that it had a powerful economic weapon of its own, its control over rare earths and other critical minerals that are vital for modern manufacturing. And its export controls on those minerals also inflicted a great deal of economic pain on America.
17: We know that Trump arrives in Beijing with low approval ratings in the U.S. Polling, shall we say, in China is more opaque. So give us your read. What is the backdrop for Xi Jinping domestically in China as he sits down with Trump?
19: I think Xi Jinping possibly enjoys quite a lot of support right now. Some of his controversial economic measures seem vindicated by the war in Iran. That is, the sort of careful stockpiling of oil reserves, the emphasis on technological self-reliance, the fortress mentality, some of which has contributed, in my view, to a rather depressed consumer spending environment in China. But right now, the world looks like a dangerous place, and perhaps a fortress mentality is the right one.
17: These talks were postponed in part because of the U.S.-Israeli war with Iran. So what sort of leverage does Beijing have in that particular situation? Can it be convinced to use it?
19: I think it has very limited leverage and probably can't be convinced to use it. China's economy seems to be weathering the Iran war surprisingly well, despite the fact that it's a big energy importer. Recent economic performance has actually been surprisingly good. And the fact that fossil fuels now look an unstable source of energy means that more countries in the world will turn their attention to clean tech, the kind of things that China does well, solar energy, electric vehicles. So its economy feels fairly robust at the moment. And its influence over countries like Iran is often exaggerated. I think it prefers to keep even its closer allies at a certain arm's distance. It doesn't have the sort of tight alliances that America is used to having.
17: Well, even your own magazine, The Economist, a couple of weeks ago on its cover had a picture of Trump and Xi. And the quote there was, "Never interrupt an enemy when he's making a mistake." Not an ancient Chinese proverb, apparently, but attributed, I see, to Napoleon Bonaparte. So is patience China's most important commodity right now regarding this war in Iran?
19: I think patience more generally is one of its strengths. The economic weapons that each side can bring to bear, tariffs and export controls, how much pain can they inflict? Then there's also the tolerance for pain of each of these countries. And I think probably China feels it has a greater pain threshold than America, as was shown during the trade war last year. So it does feel it's in a reasonably strong position, which might tempt Xi to try and introduce a possible change in America's diplomatic stance on Taiwan, subtle changes in language that would signal to Taiwan that America is less committed to its defense.
17: How critical is Taiwan to the U.S. agenda under the Trump White House?
19: I don't think it ranks that highly, frankly. I think Trump has greater concern with commercial considerations. There is the issue that Taiwan makes most of the world's advanced semiconductors. So even from a narrowly material and economic perspective, Taiwan does punch above its weight. But the diplomatic status of Taiwan, the fate of its people, I think probably weighs less heavily with this president than it has with some of his predecessors.
17: So speaking of commercial interests, Simon, it's been just over a year since China set up retaliatory export restrictions on rare earth minerals. Many are crucial to the U.S., including its defense industry. What sort of leverage do rare earths give Beijing?
19: Quite a lot. It's quite difficult to diversify away from China. It's an important source, especially for refining these metals, especially the heavy rare earths, which are more rare and more valuable. So it has given China a certain amount of leverage. The two leaders agreed in October that they would maintain this truce where America would not impose increased tariffs, it would not impose export controls of its own, and in return, China would delay introducing a licensing regime that threatened to interrupt the flow of rare earths, not just to America, but to other important buyers around the world. And so one potential outcome of this summit is that they try and institutionalize that truce and extend it beyond the year they've already agreed to.
17: I'm on the line to Hong Kong with Simon Cox, the China economics editor for The Economist. I mean, we know that the Trump administration has sought to counteract these restrictions by setting up a patchwork of trade deals with other countries. Has the U.S. administration been successful in finding new suppliers?
19: I think it's still very early days, and it's probably going to take a lot longer than the optimists in America hope. These aren't things that you can recreate overnight, especially some of the heavier rare earths that are actually extremely critical for things like high energy magnets. So I think that economic weapon that China has still has quite a lot of life left in it.
17: I mean, there was this discussion that any serious break in ties between the U.S. and China would be essentially mutually assured destruction. And this latest trade war between the U.S. seems like it forced both sides to diversify their trade. So to what extent do these countries really need each other economically going forward? And can you imagine that Trump and Xi will be looking to patch things up?
19: I think both of these economies really need each other. And I think that's actually been demonstrated by the past year. Certainly, China discovered that it had these sources of economic leverage, and America discovered it couldn't live without Chinese rare earths and also Chinese consumer products that we're all familiar with. But we also have to remember that America has sources of leverage of its own, particularly in this financial sphere and particularly with advanced chips. I live in Hong Kong. Hong Kong has its own currency, but that currency is pegged to the US dollar. And financial sanctions could be extremely disruptive, so much so that neither side really wants to go there. It is, like you say, mutually assured disruption. Then that could lead to both sides showing some restraint in their economic war with each other.
17: So, Simon, if I may repurpose some Cold War terms here, the Chinese startup last year, DeepSeek, unveiled cheaper ChatGPT alternatives. There was this talk of it being the new Sputnik moment. A year later, how does China see this? Is it a new space race or tech race for them?
19: Yes, certainly they feel that they're in a race. I think they still feel that they're behind. But DeepSeek did change the mood. It made them feel as if they could compete. And in certain areas of AI, they even seem to be ahead. People talk about embodied AI or edge AI. This is AI that's not just sitting on a computer, but is embodied in robots or in cars. And there, China perhaps has an advantage over America. So I think they believe they are behind in AI, but they're not that far behind.
17: What will this discussion around AI sound like between Trump and Xi, do you think?
19: It could be constructive. That's one area where these two rivals could credibly cooperate. I think both sides now are a little bit spooked

0: Later, the Revolutionary War begins and the Continental Congress cuts off all mass shipments to Great Britain. And during the Battle of Bunker Hill, the New England flag waved, with a green pine emblazoned in the top left corner. For the world, I'm Hannah Loss.
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3: 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I'm Craig LaMolt. 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
4: So we talked about the combo, but get this. 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This is amazing. If you're a John Williams fan, you're getting everything. The most iconic scores, Star Wars, Indiana Jones, Harry Potter. 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
6: This is The World. I'm Marco Werman.
1: And I'm Carolyn Beeler. Our next guest is something of a household name. During her long tenure at NBC, Ann Curry was on camera in some pretty extreme situations.
6: Here she is bungee jumping from the Marlsboro Bridge in England. She's a very good sport. She also reported from the South Pole with her team back home broadcasting her landing there live on TV.
10: Where in the world is Ann Curry? Ann is on a radio phone right now. We understand there could be some problems, but Ann, can you hear us?
11: Yes, Matt and Meredith, I can hear you just great. And just a few moments ago, we touched down at the South Pole.
12: Yes! Yeah!
1: Ann Curry, though, has also covered conflicts all over the globe. She won an Emmy for her coverage of the Darfur genocide in Sudan in 2007. She's long retired from NBC, but she returned to the region this year as a volunteer for the UN Refugee Agency and spoke with some of the 14 million people who've been displaced by the fighting there. 4 years in, the conflict is entering its deadliest phase due to the lethal use of drones. The UN has documented 880 deaths from drone strikes in the first 4 months of this year alone. Curry joined me yesterday in our studio and began our conversation by describing the scene she witnessed just across the border in South Sudan at a UN center sheltering people fleeing the war.
13: It was overrun with people, lots of children sleeping out in the open under fabric and shelters crafted with pieces of wood in the elements, and they were hungry. Many said they were traumatized. There was a woman who was studying to be a lawyer. She had gotten her undergraduate degree. She was working on her master's degree, and when she interviewed with us, she talked about how the attack happened at night, and this generally is what we're hearing over and over again, that these drones, essentially, Sudan is now one of the world's largest drone wars, and the drones tend to happen at night. People are being obliterated by these drones. The largest cause of civilian deaths are these drones. Then after that, there comes, and she experiences ground forces. And in these attacks on the ground, people are being shot and women are being sexually assaulted. She left her dorm and with her fellow students to escape, and she was caught. In her description, she wept and also, though, was glad to be able to talk about what had happened, because she was in a culture, she is in a culture where women don't talk about this for a lot of reasons. I mean, obviously, women who are sexually attacked don't want to talk about it anytime. But in Sudan, in South Sudan, this is a place where women can be made to marry the rapist, right? So there is a deeper reason and a shame, a feeling that it's your fault. So, and now she not only wants to become a lawyer, she wants to become a judge because she says, now I really want to stand up for people who are facing these kinds of injustices.
1: You covered the Darfur genocide for NBC 20 years ago. Today's conflict is a continuation of that one. I know you didn't go to the same area exactly, but how did what you saw this year compare to what you saw two decades ago?
13: We have learned from the war that happened then in Darfur largely that there was the use of a paramilitary called the Janjaweed, who were eventually accused of killing with a genocidal intent. And now the Janjaweed has evolved into what is now the RSF. And these two sides are the two sides that are causing this war. They have been unable to share power, and now they're battling it out. And the civilians are getting hit by both sides. Both sides are being accused of atrocities. You can see these kinds of similar fingerprints. These are the same two military groups that were accused of the crimes in Darfur. And the same areas have been attacked. The western part of Sudan, where Darfur is, has been hammered. And so there's a kind of similar struggle, I think, in that way, a sense of persecution. But the truth is that not only have humanitarians struggled to get inside, but also I think governments have really struggled to get a real clear idea about what exactly is happening. And we're in the throes now of trying to get more information. The truth is that what's happening inside Sudan is not fully known and is being underreported.
1: A difference between what is happening now and what was happening in Darfur 20 years ago, that caught a lot of public attention. There were whole campaigns to save Darfur. Now the crisis is getting a lot less attention. You wrote an op-ed in the New York Times with the headline, "Is caring about Sudan too much to ask?" What are some of the reasons that you think there is such a lack of attention on this issue?
13: Many people are overwhelmed with all the other things that are happening in the world. I think that in the war that specifically targeted Darfur, there was a rallying because we understood that there was a persecution involved. And in fact, that rallying in America did make a difference. It didn't stop the war, but it increased humanitarian funding. And eventually, it pressured the warring parties to come to a peace agreement. So there was eventually an impact because of the world's outrage. In this particular case, this feeling of being overwhelmed by everything else in the world, plus, I think, a vulnerability in major news organizations to really cover this story way far away, very expensive to cover, but also with, I think, perhaps a perspective that maybe the American people may not be able to care about this. And also a resource question. That's another factor. A lot of journalism organizations are struggling with having enough resources to cover what they are covering. The upshot is that we are looking at the world's largest humanitarian disaster with 14 million people fleeing, where four places have been already identified as having severe malnutrition and hunger, where people are dying in large numbers. And yet most people in America may not know anything or even maybe just know a little bit about it. I'm really not surprised when I hear really smart people who pay attention to the world and its events who have said to me just as recently as last week that they didn't know what was happening in Sudan. And it is, I think, a question we have to ask ourselves. How is it that we can live with not knowing about the world's largest humanitarian disaster? And what does that say about what we have come to?
1: We're also in a moment where the UN and other aid agencies, other aid organizations, have less funding to do the work that they need to do. You were in South Sudan as a volunteer for the UN Refugee Agency, which has been impacted by these aid cuts, including U.S. foreign aid cuts. How are their operations being impacted by those cuts?
13: In fact, I was also operating as at the same time as a reporter, because I knew I was going to file for PBS's NewsHour and other places. And so I was gathering information, sort of, you know, standing on that line, and everybody sort of recognized that I was going to be asking these sort of tough questions. And so I'm in a situation where I'm watching people come across the border saying that they're traumatized, clearly hungry, definitely exhausted. More than a million have come across the South Sudan border alone, and they're fleeing to all the nations surrounding Sudan. And they are tired, exhausted. They're coming by foot, by bus, by car, by donkey, and they're coming in, and some of them are unaccompanied minors. And they are processed by these humanitarian organizations. But because of funding cuts, which have been pretty significant, they are not greeted with a warm meal. They're given a biscuit that is maybe, I don't know, 2-3 inches long, and it's a little biscuit, and it's not always available.
1: And that's the only food that they are able to be provided?
13: Yes.
1: Wow.
13: If they are clearly close to death or near suffering from severe malnutrition, then they break open the stocks for something called a better bar. It's called a plumpy nut, and it just soups you up, and it saves your life, essentially. And it has been historically incredibly powerful in terms of saving lives in these kinds of circumstances. People are given 2 weeks of money in which they can buy their own food for 2 weeks. In a place where the inflation rate is so high and the food is just not available. And so when we went and looked and saw what they were doing, they were sharing, they were supporting each other through all of this, and they're hungry.
1: Mm.
13: And they're feeding their kids. I asked what you eat when you have no food, and one person who had been a refugee in the prior war said, well, at some point, you know, you start to eat leaves from trees. But the one thing that you cannot live without is water, and that's also difficult to find.
1: I am speaking with Ann Curry, a longtime journalist for NBC, who was just in South Sudan for the UN Refugee Agency. And over your career, you have interviewed countless people during periods of acute crisis, during war, after natural disasters all around the world. This is a journalist-to-journalist question. Mm. As journalists, we can listen and we can tell people's stories, but we are ethically not able to offer any material help. Is that something that has bothered you historically or continues to bother you now when you interview people?
13: 100%. In an earlier time in Chad, and I saw three children who were orphaned, and I wanted to, you know, take them to safety. They were in a community, and I felt that they were going to be cared for, but I worried because they were clearly hungry and thirsty. And so I'll tell you what we did. Our team, after the interview, we actually went back to our truck and we got everything we could gather. We did. We gave them our bars. We gave them our water. We didn't interview these children, but we did take images of them. And it was after. We weren't offering to get something. Mm-hmm. It was after we were done. But I think that there are times, you know, rules are really important, especially in journalism, and standards and fundamental ethics. But I don't know how unethical it is to do what we did. I think we actually, sometimes you have to do what's right. And ethics and rules are meant as guides, and you should adhere to them as closely as possible. But there are times when they are not enough, and that was one of those times. Mm.
1: You have interviewed, obviously, some very big names over the years, including Omar al-Bashir. I'm wondering if you could have the opportunity to sit down to speak with anyone in global news right now, anyone making headlines, maybe including what is happening in Sudan. Who would you want to sit down with and interview?
13: Well, I think I would definitely want to interview those involved in the current war in not just Iran, but in Lebanon and many other places. I would want to interview Benjamin Netanyahu. I'd want to interview the leaders of all of these nations that have been under attack and have been fueling attacks. I think also I would be very interested in interviewing the leaders of all of these nations, and there are many of them, who are providing the drones providing the military hardware for this war in Sudan. It's remarkable, the list. I'm not sure I can say every single name from memory, but Saudi Arabia, Turkey, Iran, the UAE, Qatar. Drones are being flown out of, according to a New York Times report, from Egypt. And these are outside interests with proxy interests in this area. Now, the thing about people don't realize about Sudan is that it is rich in gold and in oil, and some of these places want those things. And it is also, because it's a proxy war, threatening to spread beyond its borders. But I think that one of the most important jobs of a journalist is to document, by holding those who are involved to account. Because if you do not, then the truth about what is really happening can be rewritten in time. When you hold people to account, which is one of the reasons why I've spent so many years interviewing people, some people might call despots. I would probably want to try to interview Putin, for example, but I would be unwilling to conduct an interview if there were constraints. I don't provide my questions before an interview, and there are ways you can operate and there are ways you don't. And so I'd have to sort of figure that out. But no, the story, the truth has to survive, and it does not survive if we don't hold people to account.
1: Do you think journalists are doing enough of that today?
13: No, I don't. I think there are a lot of reasons for that. There are fantastic journalists in the world today. But as we all know, it's a struggle to get especially foreign stories covered, which is one reason why I like your podcast, because I learn things listening to you. I think that we may want to not be affected by what's happening in other places in the world, but that is an impossible dream. We are impacted by other places in the world, and we will continue to be, whatever stance we take about that. And not knowing about that is a mistake. It was a mistake when we did not do a better job reporting years ago about Osama bin Laden and what happened when the USS Cole was attacked, when we weren't really reporting about that, when we could have. When people after 9/11 said, well, what is happening? You know, why would people want to attack us? The story was reportable, and we didn't report it. And the reason why it wasn't reported is because it was so over there, and it was outside of our focus. And that's a mistake. We have to pay attention to the world, to what's happening in the world. And I think we owe it to the American people to let them be as smart as they can be about what's happening in the world, so that they can do a really good job figuring out which way we should go and how we should emerge into the future, how we should protect our children.
1: Ann Curry, thank you so much for this conversation.
13: Great pleasure to speak to you.
1: Veteran journalist and humanitarian Ann Curry, she traveled this year to South Sudan to meet people fleeing the war in neighboring Sudan.

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5: I'm Marco Werman. 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And while you get ready to do that, here's a story from the World's Archives. Anna Kusma reports on new research into an old building material, concrete. It goes back to the time of the Romans.
6: The legionnaires of Scipio Africanus!
0: Part of the reason movies like Gladiator are so fun to watch, for me anyway, is that ancient buildings depicted, like Rome's famous Colosseum, they're still there. But how? How has Roman concrete lasted literally millennia, while modern concrete often falls apart in decades? Not such a simple question, says Roman concrete expert and engineer Phil Bruni.
7: It's just such a multifaceted material. It has lots of different ingredients. There are many types of Roman concrete. It's not like there's just one.
0: There's a lot of variability in the mixtures and the materials, which means there are tons of ways to understand why it's so good.
7: You could think of Roman concrete as, you know, a 100-piece jigsaw puzzle.
0: A study from the Massachusetts Institute of Technology reveals one small piece of the puzzle in the journal Science Advances. Researcher Admir Masic went to Italy, brought a piece of wall back to the lab, and took it apart to see if he could recreate it.
8: We are able to kind of mimic what the Romans did in the past.
0: His goal was to understand a fascinating property of Roman concrete, its ability to self-heal when cracked. His team focused on calcium deposits found in the concrete, known as lime lumps, because they come from limestone. He made his own. And his final product? He says it worked.
8: It turned out to be one of the best in the class of self-healing concretes currently available for use.
0: Masic says his new mixture is similar to other good ones on the market, but his Roman-inspired findings could help create a cheaper, more durable option. And we need it. Concrete production is terrible for the planet. It accounts for up to 8% of global carbon emissions that fuel climate change.
8: If you think of building our infrastructure that would last maybe 50% longer or 100% longer, you know, compared to what we have now, it would definitely have a huge impact on emissions.
0: Engineer Phil Bruni says on a deeper level, the Romans built differently. And we could use a little more of that mindset in how we build today.
7: They were building for eternity, and I think a lot of what we build is for ubiquity.
0: In other words, quality over quantity. The gladiator himself, Russell Crowe, couldn't agree more.
9: What we do in life echoes in eternity.
0: For The World, I'm Anna Kussmer.
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14: Republicans want to eliminate majority black voting districts in the South. Longtime activists in Louisiana see echoes of Jim Crow.
15: I look at pictures of the number of blacks who were in Congress, and then after Reconstruction, they were all wiped out.
14: This is GBH's All Things Considered. With Elsa Chang and Sasha Pfeiffer, I'm Arun Roth. It's Wednesday, May 13th. Coming up, the U.S. and Iran remain deadlocked in the Strait of Hormuz with no clear way forward. And the world is watching closely as U.S. and Chinese leaders meet, especially residents of a tiny Philippine island in the disputed South China Sea.
16: What I worried is that the time will come when our territory becomes compromised because of international conflict.
14: More on what's at stake just ahead, right after these headlines.
17: Live from NPR News, I'm Lakshmi Singh. President Trump's on a high-stakes visit to China, where he and President Xi Jinping are expected to address the Iran war, Taiwan, and trade, among other issues. And Pierre Stammer Keith reports on Trump's arrival in Beijing today.
18: There was a red carpet rolled up to Air Force One, and a military band started playing as Trump appeared at the top of the stairs. Trump was greeted by the vice president of China and 300 Chinese teens in matching outfits who waved small Chinese and U.S. flags in sync while chanting a welcome to Trump. A much larger ceremony is planned for when Chinese President Xi Jinping welcomes Trump at the Great Hall of the People. Trade is on the agenda for the visit, and to drive that home, Trump was joined on the flight over by NVIDIA CEO Jensen Huang and Tesla CEO Elon Musk. Tamara Keith, NPR News, Beijing.
17: Chinese interests are on the line in Washington, where a bipartisan effort is underway in Congress to ban Chinese vehicles in the U.S. Kevin Murchard of member station WEMU has more.
19: Called the Connected Vehicle Securities Act, the legislation would prohibit the importation, manufacture, and sale of vehicles, software, and hardware linked to China. China has been accused by the U.S. government of using technology to collect and transmit sensitive information from vehicles it produces. The legislation expands on orders from the first Trump and the Biden administrations by putting the protections into law.
17: Kevin Murchard reporting. The Trump administration says it is imposing a six-month moratorium on new Medicare enrollments by hospice and home health agencies in order to root out fraud. Vice President J.D. Vance has also announced the administration is deferring more than $1 billion in Medicaid funding for California. Medicaid assists low-income individuals and people with disabilities. The Missouri Supreme Court ruled that a map aimed at netting another seat for Republicans is in effect. St. Louis Public Radio's Jason Rosenbaum reports the decision's yet another blow for Democrats in a mid-decade redistricting scramble.
4: Missouri lawmakers passed a map last year that seeks to convert Democratic Representative Emanuel Cleaver's Kansas City-based district into a GOP-leaning seat. But two voters sued, contending that the submission of referendum signatures prevented that map from going into effect. But the Missouri Supreme Court ruled unanimously that the new map is in effect until Missouri Secretary of State verifies it has enough signatures. That might not happen until a few days before the state's primary, and that may be too late into the election process to switch to a map that's more favorable to Cleaver. The court's decision comes as states like Louisiana, Alabama, and Tennessee are eliminating heavily Democratic majority-minority seats, thanks to the U.S. Supreme Court's decision weakening the Voting Rights Act. For NPR News, I'm Jason Rosenbaum in Jefferson City.
17: It's NPR.
14: From the GBH Newsroom, I'm Arun Roth. Privacy watchdogs and civil rights groups are raising concerns about a youth social media ban pending on Beacon Hill. Dozens of opponents rallied at the State House today against the bill, which would ban social media for children under 14 and require platforms to verify users' ages. Critics say the measure would invade privacy and do more harm than good. State Representative Mike Connolly opposes the bill and says the verification requirements could disproportionately affect groups like LGBTQ plus youth.
20: It is also a matter for people seeking abortion, for our undocumented immigrants who are being targeted by the Trump administration. And so it is very important that we move forward on data privacy.
14: The legislation has already passed the House. Governor Healey has filed a separate proposal she describes as complementary, which would place limits on social media use for people under 18. Enrollment in Massachusetts K-12 schools is on the decline, and immigration enforcement could be a major reason why. A report from the Mass Budget and Policy Center shows enrollment is down all over the state, especially in cities with high numbers of immigrants. Anthony Clough is an education analyst with the center.
21: From last year to this year, we lost about 14,600 students, and 46% of those were English learners. English learner status is currently the closest proxy available in publicly reported education data for tracking trends that may affect immigrant communities.
14: Cities seeing big drops in enrollment include Framingham, Revere, Everett, and Leominster. Massachusetts State Trooper Kevin Traynor was honored at his funeral today in Salem, a week after he was fatally struck by a wrong-way driver on Route 1 in Linfield. That driver was also killed in the crash. Governor Maura Healey said Traynor's choice to respond to the call, even after his shift was over, saved lives.
22: Trooper Traynor laid down his life so that others could live theirs. He did that not by chance, but by choice. The choice to serve and protect, no matter the risk. And that's what makes him a true hero.
14: The 30-year-old was engaged to be married. Overnight lows in the 50s tonight, expecting the rain to continue tomorrow with highs nearing 60. Right now it is 62 degrees in Boston.
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24: This is All Things Considered from NPR News. I'm Sasha Pfeiffer in Washington.
25: And I'm Elsa Chang in Culver City, California. President Trump said this week that the current ceasefire with Iran is on, quote, life support. He also described Iran's latest negotiating terms as garbage. In fact, he said he didn't even finish reading them. Iran says it will not bow down or submit to U.S. demands. It insists on control of the Strait of Hormuz. And oil is trading above $107 a barrel today. That is more than 60%. Higher than before the war. For more, we're joined now by NPR Pentagon correspondent Tom Bowman and NPR international correspondent Aya Batraoui in Dubai. Hello to both of you.
26: Hey, Elsa.
27: Hi, Elsa.
25: Hi. Okay, Tom, let's start with you. I saw that the Pentagon leaders were on Capitol Hill this week talking with lawmakers about defense spending, the defense budget, but I understand the conversation went well beyond that, yeah?
26: Right to the Strait of Hormuz. And lawmakers were asking Defense Secretary Pete Hegseth and
1: Joint Chiefs Chairman General Dan Kane about how they plan to reopen it. They didn't offer any answer to that at all, with Hegseth, as usual, combative and calling Democrats defeatists for saying the war is not going well. And there also, there was a remarkable exchange between Senator Dick Durbin, an Illinois Democrat, and General Kane. Let's listen.
2: Can you explain to the American people who are facing these gasoline and diesel oil prices what is going on in the Straits of Hormuz, where Iran, which was attacked by us, seemingly as the Straits of Hormuz at a standstill, with 1,500 tankers waiting for either permission or peaceful circumstances to navigate?
6: Sure. I think it's militarily, it's a case where Iran is choosing to hold the world's economy hostage through their use of military power across their southern flank. And so I would encourage Iran to reconsider that. And I would encourage those allies and partners who have an opportunity to come assist with that tactical problem to do so.
1: So you have the top military advisor to the president during a war reaching out to an adversary that you've repeatedly bombed and blockaded its ports to help the U.S. and the world out of this so-called tactical problem.
25: Yeah, that's right.
1: It's a point is difficult to resolve. It really is, again, remarkable.
25: Yeah. Well, Aya, how is Iran responding? And like, what did it propose that President Trump is calling garbage exactly?
7: So we don't know what Trump and his team had laid out in their proposal to Iran, but we know that Iran's response was rejected outright by Trump on Monday. And in the couple of days since then, Iranian media and Iranian officials have been laying out some of what those terms were, apparent what they were sent to Trump. So Iran's powerful lead negotiator, Mohammad Behrar Ghalibaf, says Iran has 14 points. And he said today in a short message on his Telegram channel that there's no path forward but to recognize the rights of the Iranian people based on those points. Now, what those are? Well, it appears that beyond questions around its nuclear enrichment or its stockpiling of nuclear material or whether it would agree to a moratorium on enrichment, that there are new demands that didn't exist before this war that was launched in late February by the U.S. and Israel on Iran. And those include, for example, an end to Israel's war on the Iran-backed Hezbollah in Lebanon, where Israel controls a huge part of the south of Lebanon and where people are being killed daily in Lebanon. And also, some of these demands now include war reparations, so compensation for the war, a total lifting of a U.S. naval blockade out at sea that's keeping Iran from freely being able to export its oil, and the removal of U.S. sanctions, the unfreezing of billions of dollars in overseas assets, and apparently also acceptance of what Iran says is its sovereignty over the Strait of Hormuz. And Qasem Gharibabadi, a deputy foreign minister in Iran, said yesterday these are, quote, the minimum requirements of any Syrian arrangement.
25: Okay, well, in the meantime, during this stalemate, Pakistan is still the mediator here. Any word from Pakistan or any of the Gulf countries?
7: I mean, yeah, there's this flurry of diplomacy over the weekend to try and keep the ceasefire intact. We saw Qatar's prime minister meeting with Vice President J.D. Vance and other top White House officials in the U.S. But this week, two things happened. The first, Elsa, is we saw a more frustrated tone from President Trump after he saw Iran's response to his terms for ending the war. And then this week, we saw leaks to the Wall Street Journal and to Reuters that the United Arab Emirates and Saudi Arabia did retaliate against Iran during the war, as well as Saudi Arabia telling Reuters reporting Saudi Arabia also attacked Iraq during the war, some of those Iran-backed groups there. Now, neither country has outright confirmed nor outright denied these reports, and NPR hasn't confirmed these attacks, but it's clear that Gulf countries are signaling that they will not sit idly if another operation is launched that includes Iranian attacks on their energy facilities. Also, Kuwait yesterday said its forces clashed with a group of Iranian Revolutionary Guard members who had infiltrated one of its islands in early May to carry out what they say were hostile acts. Kuwait said it apprehended four of them and that two fled. Iran says these were men on a routine maritime patrol mission when their navigation system failed and they ended up in Kuwaiti waters. But look, diplomacy is hard. And right now, it seems to be the most viable pathway for this region, for the Gulf. There's nothing to suggest that a newly branded U.S.-Israeli operation on Iran would soften Tehran's position, or that Gulf Arab states would be, you know, less likely this time around to hit back if their energy sites are attacked again.
25: Well, Tom, real quick, where does that leave us? Like, what are the possible roads ahead for the U.S.?
1: Well, if Iran is not encouraged by the U.S. and other nations to open up the strait and allow free passage, you could say the U.S. start launching attacks to come up with a more palatable deal with or proposal with Iran. But if that happens, if there are more attacks, you could see Iran launch attacks on some of the Gulf states. So it's a very, very tough situation.
25: Indeed. That is NPR's Tom Bowman and Aya Betraoui. Thank you to both of you.
1: You're welcome.
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4: 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I'm Arun Roth. What does swimming have to do with college? Most students would tell you not much. But for a long time, at many colleges in the U.S., passing a swim test was required to graduate. From our higher ed desk, GBH's Kirk Carapeza explains why some schools changed course and why MIT is clinging to its tradition.
5: MIT's swimming requirement here in Cambridge started during World War II.
6: Because many of the service people were drowning.
5: Carrie Sampson Moore directs physical education and wellness here at MIT.
6: Higher education was a training ground for physically getting our troops ready.
5: Moore tells me to pass, students have to swim 100 yards in this heated indoor pool. Students can use pretty much any stroke they like, and there's no time limit.
6: I always tell them there's no style points. I can be here till 5. They usually get it done in anywhere between 2 minutes and 10 minutes.
5: Across American higher ed, requiring students to pass a swim test or take lessons has become a bit of a relic. Schools' priorities have shifted. Amherst College reconsidered its

0: requirement in 1973 after a black student from segregated New Orleans, Gerald Penny, drowned.
1: They ended the swim test as a mandatory part of graduation.
0: That's Amherst grad Anthony Jack. He used to run the Black Cultural Center on campus, which is named after Penny. Now, as a sociologist teaching at Boston University, Jack says colleges should abandon swim requirements altogether.
1: When you talk about inclusion on a college campus, you need to understand where your students are coming from and what experience they've had access to.
0: More recently, for various reasons, Notre Dame, Dartmouth, Hamilton, and the University of Chicago have all scrapped their swim test. In 2022, Williams College in Western Massachusetts dropped its requirement.
2: To some extent, it felt outdated and anomalous.
0: That's Williams professor Christopher Nugent. He teaches pre-modern Chinese language and literature. And he says when faculty dug into the data, they found nearly all the students forced into swim class were students of color or international students.
2: There were some demographic issues there that we found a little troubling, and we would find troubling with any graduation requirement.
0: Only a handful of universities still have swim tests, including Cornell, Columbia, Swarthmore, West Point, and of course, MIT.
3: So I love that we've got a group of seniors, we've got first year, a sophomore, all with different backgrounds in swimming. But we're all going to go at different paces here, so we'll take this first class nice and slow. Some people will have greater comfort than others, and that's perfectly fine.
0: Its administrators say they're holding on to tradition because swimming is a life skill, and it offers swim classes for students who need them.
3: I can see this is going well when the air bubbles are coming out under the water. I can see them coming up.
0: Alexis Boykin grew up in Dayton, Ohio, where she took swim lessons at a local Y.
4: As I got older, I just didn't really go to pools that often, so I lost that skill.
0: Boykin first attempted the test at an MIT orientation event.
4: If you go, you get a free shirt, so I went, and I made it about halfway and had to stop.
0: It wasn't until her senior year that she came back to this pool to take the swim class.
3: Now we're going to go down and put our chin in the water. You don't have to put your mouth in, just your chin.
4: The first classes were just breathing, getting underwater, trying to float, and then you eventually progressed into different strokes, arm movement, leg movement, and then getting into the deeper pool.
0: Now a graduate working in a lab, she's grateful she regained the skill and hopes MIT and other schools keep the swimming requirement. In Cambridge, Kurt Carapeza, GBH News.
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5: Still to come on All Things Considered, with the first World Cup game 1 month away, we'll have an update on logistics and public health preparations. And a Republican gubernatorial hopeful says his opponent cannot win due to his stance on abortion. That and all the day's news coming up right after the latest national headlines from NPR.
10: Live from NPR News in Washington, I'm Windsor Johnston. House Speaker Mike Johnson is defending comments President Trump made about how he doesn't think about Americans' financial hardships linked to the war in Iran. Trump spoke shortly after new inflation data showed consumer prices are at their highest levels in 3 years. Johnson says the president is busy working to resolve the conflict.
11: I talk to him on average twice a day, sometimes three or four times a day, and we talk about it constantly. He's laser focused on trying to resolve the conflict in Iran, because if we get the Strait of Hormuz, when we get the Strait of Hormuz reopened, that will alleviate a lot of pressure with gas prices and other things in the economy.
10: The Strait of Hormuz is a critical global shipping route for oil, natural gas, and fertilizer. The ongoing disruptions there have fueled concerns about higher gas prices and broader inflation pressures. The president is on a trip to China, where he's expected to discuss the conflict with leaders in Beijing. Voters in Tennessee are grappling with the aftermath of the state's redistricting plan. The new map splits an area in Memphis into three districts. NPR's Stephen Fowler reports the new districts run hundreds of miles across the state.
12: Local Republican Party leaders tell NPR the change is purely political and about helping President Trump in Washington. Democrats say the dismantling of a majority black district doesn't help folks in Tennessee and is discriminatory. Both sides do agree the changed district lines will make it more challenging to represent all the constituents. The 5th and 9th congressional districts start in urban Memphis, meander through rural West Tennessee, and come together several hundred miles later in suburban Williamson County outside Nashville. Stephen Fowler, NPR News, Memphis, Tennessee.
10: Stocks traded mixed today on Wall Street. The Dow was down 67 points at the close. The Nasdaq Composite up 314. 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
5: From the GBH Newsroom, I'm Arun Roth. The Massachusetts Public Health Council says the state is preparing for a range of potential issues during the summer's World Cup matches. That includes infectious disease outbreaks, foodborne illness, or even a mass casualty event. Karen Maleski with the Office of Preparedness and Emergency Management says about 2 million visitors from across the world are expected in Foxborough, Boston, and surrounding areas. She told council members today that agencies have been extensively coordinating to protect public health and safety.
13: Public health communications are a critical component to planning for the World Cup because clear, timely, and trusted messaging helps protect public health before, during, and after large-scale events.
5: Maleski says the state is prepared for everything from emergency response to contact tracing if an outbreak occurs. Republican gubernatorial hopeful Brian Shortsleeve says his rival Mike Minogue can't beat Governor Maura Healey this fall because Minogue identifies as pro-life. Shortsleeve is making that case despite Minogue's easily winning the Mass GOP's endorsement at the party's convention last month. He tells GBH's Boston Public Radio that he is the more electable conservative.
14: I am a pro-choice Republican. I can win statewide. Mike Minogue is anti-choice. He does not support a women's right to choose. He will never win a statewide election in Massachusetts, period.
5: Shortsleeve is also rejecting calls to exit the GOP race, saying the party convention is an insider's game. He says 300,000 Republicans and independents will pick the party's nominee in the primary this September. Massachusetts Congresswoman Catherine Clark says Republicans in Congress have only themselves to blame for their falling poll numbers. With less than 6 months until the midterms, several polls show a majority of voters now trust Democrats more than Republicans on basic economic issues. Clark, the second highest-ranking Democrat in the House, says President Trump's policies are now harming his own supporters.
15: He told them he'd lower costs on day one. What has he done? He's imposed tariffs that have ruined the soybean market for farmers across this country. He's taken away people's health care, and we haven't even seen the worst of those cuts hit home yet.
5: Clark is also criticizing Trump's decision to go to war with Iran, saying it's costing taxpayers $1 billion a day in military spending while accomplishing little. Overnight lows in the 50s, rain continuing tomorrow with highs nearing 60. Right now, it is 62 degrees in Boston.
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17: From NPR News, this is All Things Considered. I'm Sasha Pfeiffer in Washington.
18: And I'm Elsa Chang in Culver City, California. As U.S. and Chinese leaders prepare to meet tomorrow, the world is watching. In the disputed South China Sea, or the West Philippine Sea, as it's called in the Philippines, residents of Titu Island are watching closely as well. Jan Kamazin-Brumby reports.
19: If you were trying to stake your claim to a contested island in the middle of an ocean, how would you do it? Military exercises, a new Coast Guard base. How about a rap concert?
20: It feels like almost the entire island has turned out for this concert tonight. People are waving, people are singing along, there's clearly excitement in the air.
19: We're on Titu Island, a tiny Philippine spit of sand in the middle of the South China Sea, some 500 miles from the Philippine capital. In the crowd, we found George Olian Misajo, a local resident.
21: It's the first time that they invited a band, and they really enjoyed it. I think it really boosts the morale of everyone.
19: With its tranquil beaches and sandy streets, Olian Misajo's home could easily be mistaken for a holiday destination. But the calm masks the tension. China claims most of the South China Sea, including this island. That's despite a 2016 tribunal in The Hague that sided with Manila, finding Beijing's sweeping claims had no legal standing. In the last decade, Beijing has reinforced its claims with actions, including boosting its Coast Guard presence. It's a change that local fishermen like Ken Rabaya have witnessed.
22: There's a lot of Chinese militia, like Chinese Coast Guard. They are provoking for the fishermen. We are afraid.
19: Amidst the geopolitical struggle, he says he just wants to be left alone to fish.
22: I want some peace of mind for the people living here, for my family, for living.
19: It's a sentiment echoed by residents like local government worker Chris Anit. Although Titu feels like home, he's well aware he lives on a geopolitical fault line.
23: It's very hard because of the contention between the two nations, China and here. And what I worried is that the time will come when our territory becomes compromised because of international conflict.
19: And because Manila is a treaty ally of Washington, a spark could eventually escalate into a broader conflict between China and the U.S. So as Chinese and American leaders prepare to meet in Beijing this week, he's holding his breath.
23: I hope so that Donald Trump and the meeting with Xi Jinping would have a very good result for the development of this country.
19: In the face of tensions, the Philippines has tried to push back. Just last month, authorities upgraded their Coast Guard presence on the island. Despite this, residents remain subject to Chinese pressure. Just to reach the island, we had to travel almost 2 days on a civilian vessel that was shadowed for its entire journey. It's gone just past 7 in the morning on the boat here, and already we've been told we're being tailed by a Chinese Coast Guard vessel. I can see an enormous ship just on the horizon. As we approach the island, the Chinese vessel begins to issue warnings. It's part of a broader pattern. Countries that make territorial claims in the region, in particular China, are slowly ratcheting up pressure, but steering clear of an all-out conflict. It's what Emory University's political scientist Renard Sexton calls gray zone tactics.
1: The risk of conflict in South China Sea is not zero, but the most likely scenario is that we continue on the same path. People are testing, they're seeing what they can achieve without incurring real risk.
19: But for those on the front lines of this tension, the risk feels real. Back at the concert, the group breaks out into a patriotic song, calling for Filipinos to protect their land. "This is our territory. We will not fall. We will not surrender," they chant. A poignant message for T2's residents, who see themselves not just as villagers, but protectors of their own land, now subject to decisions being made by leaders far from home. For NPR News, I'm Jan Kramzenbrumby on T2 Island.
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6: 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It goes away at 7 o'clock tonight when our fundraising efforts end. 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
18: In South Carolina, a high-profile murder trial that captivated the country 3 years ago will be held again. The state Supreme Court has overturned Alec Murdoch's double murder convictions and the shooting deaths of his wife and son. South Carolina Public Radio's Victoria Hansen covered the original six-week-long trial and joins us now to explain what is going on. Hi, Victoria.
0: Yeah, hi there.
18: Hi.
0: What is going on? As
18: yeah.
0: Well, this case.
18: Why did the court decide Murdoch should get a new trial?
0: You know, first, I have to point out this was a unanimous decision. Mm-hmm. And the reason, the bottom line, jury tampering by the then clerk of court, Becky Hill. Yeah, the justices agreed with the defense that Hill was trying to influence the jurors to push sales of a book that she'd been writing. They said she, quote, egregiously attacked Murdoch's credibility by telling jurors things like, watch Murdoch's body language. Watch him closely as he testifies. This is an important or epic day.
18: Wow.
0: And the justices called that shocking jury interference done without the presiding judge's knowledge.
18: I mean, if true, yeah, that is shocking. Okay, well, this original trial captured attention far beyond South Carolina, I remember. And this new development will likely only revive that attention. Victoria, what do you think has fascinated people so deeply when it comes to this case?
0: You know, the Murdoch family was a powerful and wealthy legal dynasty that attracted a lot of attention, especially in the southern part of the state. And, you know, it's a kind of fall from grace story. And part of that fall was exposed during the trial when the presiding judge allowed Murdoch's alleged financial crimes to become evidence. And that is that he stole millions from his former clients and his law firm. But in its ruling today, the Supreme Court said much of that evidence about those crimes should not have been allowed in that trial. Murdoch later pleaded guilty to both state and federal financial crimes, but he has always maintained that he did not kill his wife and son. Now, as you mentioned, this trial got so much attention. Mm-hmm. Not only was it televised, but it led to numerous books, a movie, podcast, documentaries. In fact, I can remember reporters from all around the world descended on tiny Colleton County where this trial was held 3 years ago. And this new trial will certainly be a talker as well.
18: Oh, I am sure of that. So what do the defense and prosecution have to say about this decision?
0: Both released statements today, but they did not speak publicly.
18: Okay.
0: The prosecution said it respectfully disagrees with the court's decision, and it will aggressively seek to retry the 57-year-old as soon as possible. The defense is expected to take questions tomorrow, perhaps to hold a press conference. But for now, they say they look forward to a new trial that is consistent with the U.S. Constitution. Attorneys also said that they expect the retrial to look a lot different because the initial jury heard, you might recall, about 12 hours of testimony about those financial crimes. They said that will not be allowed during the retrial.
18: Hmm.
0: And you know, Murdoch's defense team has long said that despite his financial crimes, he deserves a fair trial for the murders of his wife and son.
18: And what about Alec Murdoch himself? Like, what's next for him at this point?
0: Well, he will remain in state prison where he has been since March of 2023. He is serving a lengthy sentence for those state and federal financial crimes. But again, this is a win for Murdoch. He wanted a new trial because he has adamantly denied killing his wife Maggie and his son Paul. That next trial will likely look different. It might be much shorter. But the big question is, where would this new trial be held? With all the publicity, where does the defense find jurors who have not heard of Alec Murdoch?
18: Exactly. That is Victoria Hansen with South Carolina Public Radio. Thank you, Victoria.
0: Thank you.
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5: 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I'm Arun Roth. 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
6: And our goal right now, we're down to 22 contributions to go in these final 12 minutes of the hour. As Arun said, this is the last day of our membership drive. We are using these final couple of hours to make up some lost ground. These last goals, so important. We are positioned well, but we need to stay on track to end this drive successfully. 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
7: Thank you to Jennifer in Wakefield who wrote in saying great news, plus Jim and Marjorie and the Saturday lineup. 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
17: Republican lawmakers in Louisiana advanced a congressional map today to eliminate one of the state's two majority black districts. That's after the U.S. Supreme Court declared the current lines unconstitutional. That recent decision gutted a key section of the 1965 Voting Rights Act. As NPR's Sam Greenglass reports, the Baton Rouge-based district, at the heart of the case, shows that battles over the landmark law continued long after it passed.
2: 3 mornings a week, usually before 7, a half dozen or so seniors finish exercising at the community gym and commandeer a hallway lined with plastic chairs.
3: We call ourselves the old men down the hall.
2: 88-year-old Press Robinson is a retired chemistry professor. In tracksuits and sweatpants, the men drink coffee, eat donuts, and talk.
3: It's a great way to get your day started.
2: When the group met a few Fridays ago, the Supreme Court ruling was still fresh. Not only did Republicans get clearance to break up this congressional district, the decision is also the latest to weaken Section 2 of the Voting Rights Act, making it much harder to challenge discrimination in redistricting.
3: They've just killed the Voting Rights Act. It has no teeth at all.
2: For 91-year-old James Verrett, the ruling was a gut punch. He protested for voting rights after returning from military service abroad as a paratrooper, only to find Louisiana still treated him second class.
4: I've been beaten with billy sticks, dogs, and tear gas, but now the Supreme Court and the state courts are making it back up to where it was.
2: When Robinson and Verrett were young men, very few black Southerners were registered to vote. Robinson became the first in his family to register, despite a test to interpret lines from the Constitution. 10 years later, the Voting Rights Act prohibited these arbitrary barriers. But the law did not immediately result in a swell of black elected officials. In East Baton Rouge, the parish school board still had no black members.
3: Kids were still getting books. That was third, fourth generation, with names of white students all over them.
2: Robinson was determined to change that. The tool he reached for was Section 2 of the VRA.
3: It was the keystone, because that provided the legal background for us to go into court and argue these issues.
2: A court ruled the parish wards illegally diluted black voting power, and in 1980, Robinson was elected to a new majority black school board district. When the VRA came up for renewal 2 years later, Congress strengthened the law, and by 1992, the number of majority black congressional districts nationally nearly doubled.
8: And it was because of that one act, the Voting Rights Act.
2: One of those new members was Cleo Fields, then just 29 years old. Fields was elected to a new majority black seat here. He got to work, secured a grant for the local historically black college, at that point, its largest federal award ever. This showed, Fields says, how representation in Congress matters. But in 1996, a federal court ruled the zigzagging district lines an unconstitutional racial gerrymander.
8: People throughout that district, you know, they had felt a sense of inclusion, and the district was wiped away.
2: Fields left Congress. Nearly three decades went by. Then, Press Robinson, the retired professor, decided to go to court one last time. He filed another Section 2 lawsuit, arguing Louisiana's congressional map diluted black voting power. A federal court agreed, and Fields, who arrived in Washington a young man, returned to Congress, now in his 60s.
8: You know, I had a chance to do it as a kid. And now I get a chance to do it as a grown man.
2: Once again, a lawsuit came. And once again, a federal court, this time the U.S. Supreme Court, 2 weeks ago struck down Louisiana's map.
9: Shut it down!
11: Shut it down!
9: Shut it down!
2: At the state capitol, Republicans raced to eliminate a majority black district. The best way to end race-based discrimination, Governor Jeff Landry said, is to stop making decisions based on race. Louisiana is one of several southern states now slashing districts no longer protected by the BRA. From his Baton Rouge office with a view of the state capitol, Fields sees echoes of the late 19th century when the Jim Crow era reversed gains in black representation.
8: I look at pictures of the number of blacks who were in Congress, and then after Reconstruction, they were all wiped out.
2: Robinson says he feels less optimistic now than when he was finally able to register to vote some 70 years ago.
3: Here I was, just registered. Now I had a voice for the very first time ever. I thought it had been won.
2: Robinson says what he knows now is the fight is everlasting. It has to continue. And Robinson says it will. Sam Greenglass, NPR News, Baton Rouge.
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10: Live from NPR News in Washington, I'm Ryland Barton. President Trump arrived in Beijing today for a summit with Chinese leader Xi Jinping. Trump was greeted by a military honor guard, a military band, and hundreds of young Chinese people waving flags and chanting warm welcome. The greeters were decked out in white and robin's egg blue outfits that match the paint job of the iconic presidential plane. The main part of the summit with President Xi starts tomorrow when they hold bilateral talks, visit the Temple of Heaven, and take part in a formal banquet. The talks are expected to focus on the Iran war, trade, and U.S. arms sales to Taiwan. The Senate once again narrowly defeated a war powers resolution that would have forced President Trump to end the war in Iran. 3 Republicans joined almost all Senate Democrats to vote in support of the bill. NPR's Ava Berger is at the Capitol.
11: The vote is the 7th in an effort largely led by Democrats to constrain Trump's ability to continue to engage in the conflict with Iran. The resolution was defeated 49-50. Senators Lisa Murkowski, Rand Paul, and Susan Collins voted with Democrats, while Senator John Fetterman, the Pennsylvania Democrat, joined with Republicans to defeat the bill. The vote came one day after Secretary of Defense Pete Hegseth told Congress that the cost of the conflict had risen to nearly $30 billion. He asked lawmakers for a record $1.5 trillion to fund the Pentagon next year. Ava Berger, NPR News, the Capitol.
10: 1 year after President Trump's executive order to shelter 6,000 homeless veterans, NPR's Quil Lawrence reports Democrats and Republicans say they've seen little progress.
12: The president's order aimed to create what he called a Center for Warrior Independence on the sprawling VA campus in West Los Angeles. But at a hearing, Republican Congressman Mike Boss said the administration has blocked oversight with non-disclosure agreements.
24: If agreements, planning decisions, or delay are hiding behind NDAs, the American taxpayers and our veterans deserve to know how the land is being used and why progress has been so slow.
12: Ongoing construction at the campus has taken decades. The secrecy also worries LA veterans advocate Rob Reynolds.
25: I want to see President Trump's executive order be successful. But again, we need to get rid of these non-disclosure agreements.
12: The administration's budget request funds minimal new housing on the campus. Quill Lawrence, NPR News.
10: The Trump administration is expanding its fraud-busting initiative in federal health programs. Vice President J.D. Vance today announced a $1.3 billion pause in Medicaid reimbursements to California. The administration's also imposing a six-month freeze on some new Medicare enrollments and warning states to investigate Medicaid fraud or risk losing funding. States have acknowledged it's a legitimate concern, but some have pushed back on the administration's aggressive tactics. A rebound for tech stocks today led Wall Street to new records, even though the majority of U.S. stocks fell following another discouraging update on inflation. 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
5: From the GBH Newsroom, I'm Arun Roth. Civil rights and privacy advocates gathered at the State House today to oppose a youth social media bill recently passed by the Massachusetts House. The measure would ban social media for kids under 14 and require platforms to verify users' ages. Opponents call that an invasion of privacy and warn it could put vulnerable communities, including LGBTQ+ youth, at risk. Evan Greer with the group Fight for the Future says they have drafted an alternative that would not require age verification.
13: Our proposal is strong protections for all users, get at the actual core business model that is harmful that these companies employ, rather than simply trying to kick kids off one small part of the platform while allowing them to operate this harmful business model for everyone else.
5: The bill still needs approval from the state Senate. Governor Healey has filed similar legislation. K through 12 enrollment in Massachusetts dropped by more than 14,000 students over the past year. That's according to a new report from the Massachusetts Budget and Policy Center. As GBH's Sarah Betancourt reports, immigration enforcement may be playing a major role.
14: Anthony Clough is a K through 12 analyst with the center who wrote the report. He says the drop in enrollment looks the sharpest in gateway cities with large numbers of immigrants. And while he says immigration enforcement isn't the only reason for the decline, federal actions are prompting some parents to pull their kids out of school.
15: The data that we analyzed aligns with what we're hearing from our grassroots partners representing impacted families in Massachusetts. Families and educators are describing fear, instability, and reduced school participation connected to this enforcement activity.
14: Cities with big enrollment drops include Everett, Chelsea, Revere, as well as Framingham, where the large Brazilian population has faced an uptick in ICE activity. Sarah Betancourt, GBH News.
5: With one month to go before World Cup games come to Foxborough, officials are touting their readiness for the games. Gillette Stadium, which will be called Boston Stadium during the tournament, is set to host seven matches. Sellout crowds are expected. Jim Nolan with Kraft Sports and Entertainment has a simple message for fans who plan to attend.
20: The people who should come to Gillette on a game day are people who have a ticket to the event. So if you don't have a ticket, don't come to Gillette.
5: Matches at Gillette begin June 13th when Haiti takes on Scotland. Overnight lows in the 50s. Rain expected to continue tomorrow with highs nearing 60. Right now it's 60 degrees in Boston.
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18: This is All Things Considered from NPR News. I'm Elsa Chang in Culver City, California.
17: And I'm Sasha Pfeiffer in Washington. President Trump has arrived in Beijing, China for a state visit today. But it isn't just ceremony. The trade relationship between the U.S. and China has been strained since Trump launched a trade war last year and China retaliated. The war with Iran is complicating that even more. NPR senior political correspondent Tamara Keith was part of the press corps traveling with Trump on Air Force One, and she joins us now. Hi, Tam.
25: Hi.
17: I understand it was evening when you arrived. What was the reception for Trump like?
25: Well, there was a red carpet rolled up to Air Force One, and a military band started playing as Trump appeared at the top of the stairs. Trump was greeted by the vice president of China and 300 Chinese teens in matching outfits who waved small Chinese and U.S. flags in sync while chanting a welcome to Trump. They didn't just match each other, they matched the iconic Air Force One paint job. A much larger ceremony is planned for when Chinese President Xi Jinping welcomes Trump at the Great Hall of the People. Over the next 36 hours, there will be bilateral meetings, a tea, a grand banquet. Earlier this year, Trump said he told Xi he wants the biggest display in the history of China. Melanie Hart is a senior director of the Global China Hub at the Atlantic Council, and she gave a preview of what she's expecting of the visit.
0: The U.S. wants big purchase announcements, more access to China's rare earths, progress on fentanyl, and made-for-TV diplomatic spectacle. China's going to deliver on the spectacle. China can do spectacle better than anybody. They will also deliver on the purchases.
1: Tam, what more do we know about the substance of what's planned?
25: Yeah, so trade is on the agenda for this visit. And to drive that home, more than a dozen big name corporate executives are part of the U.S. delegation. When we were stopped for refueling in Alaska, I spotted NVIDIA CEO Jensen Huang on the tarmac. He hadn't originally been on the list of CEOs going on the trip, but the White House says he was able to adjust his schedule to make it and join for the second half of the Air Force One flight. NVIDIA's chip technology is a big part of the AI boom, and the U.S. has barred NVIDIA from selling its best chips to China. Tesla CEO Elon Musk was also on the plane, and during the flight, Trump posted on Truth Social about all the CEOs, quote, "I will be asking President Xi, a leader of extraordinary distinction, to open up China so that these brilliant people can work their magic and help bring the People's Republic to an even higher level."
1: And of course, while all of this is happening, tensions are still high in Iran. How will that war factor into this quick trip?
25: China and Iran are close allies and trading partners, and the U.S. has just spent weeks bombing Iran and is now blockading all ships connected to the country. Meanwhile, there are questions about whether China has assisted Iran. Trump has mostly downplayed those concerns. As he was leaving Washington, Trump insisted he didn't need anything from China when it comes to Iran. Though that may just be posturing, because Trump had previously taken to social media to ask China to help reopen the Strait of Hormuz.
1: That's NPR's Tamara Keith in China. Tamara, thank you.
25: You're welcome.
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6: 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We got a nice image on the towel, a silhouette of the Longfellow Bridge in Back Bay. 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
18: 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I'm Ilse Chang.
3: And I'm Sasha Pfeiffer. An estimated 32 million children in the United States live in homes with firearms. That's according to a new study in JAMA Network Open. The study finds that nearly 7 million of those kids have at least one firearm in their homes that is unlocked and loaded. NPR's Ritu Chatterjee reports.
4: Firearms are now the leading cause of pediatric deaths in the U.S. While a majority of those deaths are due to homicides, a significant percentage are suicides, says Dr. Matthew Miller. He's a public health researcher at Northeastern University and author of the new study.
8: When children take their own lives, you know, in a suicide, the gun almost always comes from their home. It's usually owned by a parent. And clearly the children gain access to those guns.
4: These suicides, he says, can be prevented by safe storage.
8: When guns are locked up, it reduces the risk of dying by suicide, by firearm suicide.

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1: At Northwell now routinely screen all patients for risk of gun violence, asking them questions about guns in the household and offering counseling on safe storage practices.
2: We've had over 200,000 of those conversations, and we've demonstrated a substantial number of those families do end up safely storing guns as a result of the conversation.
1: Some past studies also show that when physicians counsel patients on the topic, they're more likely to safely store their firearms. Ritu Chatterjee, NPR.

0: Transportation from Massachusetts, Reggie Ramos, and former Transportation Secretary Jim Eloisi. 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
1: 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I'm Arun Roth. Time now for a Nova Moment. Here's Caitlin Sachs.
2: It's getting really tough to spot AI-generated photos. But there are some tricks you can still try. The field is moving fast, so experts don't know how much longer this will work, but sometimes you can still catch a fake by checking whether the photos follow the laws of physics. Let's say the photo is set outside. Chances are the light source is the sun, so the direction and angle of the shadows should be consistent with wherever the sun is. But AI-generated photos don't always follow this rule. Why? Because AI isn't recreating reality. Currently, most generative AI learns to make deepfakes by looking at billions of existing images and videos. It doesn't actually reason through what's physically plausible in three dimensions. At least, not yet.
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0: And with your gift of support, we'll throw your name in a hat. 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It's Keith Lockhart. It's the Pops. It's Seats in the Shed. These are some of the best seats in the house, and you might be the lucky winner. We'll even throw in a gift card worth $150 to sort of sweeten the deal for you, but we're hoping you'll make that contribution. 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
3: What does representation look like for Tennessee voters who were split into three new congressional districts last week? The impact of those changes spanned geographically beyond majority Black Memphis into the suburbs of Nashville. So this week, NPR's Stephen Fowler drove across one of those new districts to learn more.
4: From the founding of Memphis more than two centuries ago, Poplar Avenue has served as the spine of the city, connecting urban, suburban, and rural Shelby County and contributing to its growth into the hub of the Mid-South region. But the new map sees that spine running through a majority Black district fractured into three.
5: I think what congressional districts were formed for, the purpose was to help to represent, you know, more localized issues in the national stage.
4: That's J. Lawrence Turner, pastor of the Mississippi Boulevard Christian Church off Poplar and Midtown, and a second campus in the city's southeast corner that's now in a different congressional district.
5: Memphis has become a political pawn for a national agenda, which doesn't accurately reflect the realities here in Tennessee.
4: As head of the Black Clergy Collaborative of Memphis, Turner warns that residents of Memphis and surrounding Shelby County could have their voices diluted. The new 9th District starts in Memphis, meanders across rural southern Tennessee, and ends more than 200 miles away in suburban Williamson County, south of Nashville. State Senator Brent Taylor says that's a good thing.
6: I think it's better for the congressmen in these districts to actually represent the interest and values of Tennesseans.
4: The Shelby County lawmaker has the backing of many of the state's top Republicans to be that congressman.
6: And that's much better accomplished in districts that look like Tennessee rather than these just a simply large urban core district like the old District 9 was.
4: It's not the first time Republicans in Tennessee have clashed with Democrats in Memphis. Taylor, wearing a Make Memphis Matter hat, has been at the center of conflicts over fighting crime in Shelby County and education policies. Speaking of conflict, Pat Ford was part of a group of women playing Mahjong nearby while Taylor spoke to NPR.
7: I could hear every word he was saying. While I'm playing a peaceful game, he's being an obnoxious bore.
4: Ford, who spoke with NPR after Taylor left, is one of many Democrats who lament both the form and function of these changes made in the South that primarily affect Black voters.
7: Oh, it's highway robbery. It's totally racist from the core. It's always been about race.
4: 3 hours up the road from Memphis, at the other end of the new 9th District, Williamson County GOP Chairman Steve Hickey also wonders how the new geographic reality of the lines will affect representation.
8: is a representative going to be able to represent Williamson County as effectively as they're going to be able to represent the Memphis area or the big rural area in between? And, you know, to be certain, that's going to be a challenge.
4: But like other Republicans, he thinks it'll make for better representation and reiterates the importance of electing more House members who support President Trump, while noting the way Democrats gerrymander conservative voters, including a past map in Tennessee that looked kind of like this one.
8: You know, for too long, I feel the Republican Party has played Charlie Brown to the Democrats' Lucy with the football and just been the hapless loser.
4: Jason Gillum, chair of the Murray County GOP just south of Williamson, echoed similar themes as other Republicans who argue race shouldn't be a factor.
9: And a lot of people say, well, you know, you're going to have a complete, you know, diverse population within that district. Well, that's kind of the way we are here, right, in America. We're a melting pot. We're diverse.
4: But for Williamson County Democratic Party Chair Reagan Grossman,
10: we have not evolved to a place that the Republicans are trying to speak about that this should have nothing to do with race in this country.
4: As candidate qualifying wraps up Friday, there are several legal challenges that argue, despite the weakened Voting Rights Act, that these new boundary changes cross the line. Stephen Fowler, NPR News, the 5th, 8th, and 9th Congressional Districts, Memphis, Tennessee.
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0: 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It'll clasp closed. The clasp acts as a handle on it, and it's even got a touch-through screen, so you can put your cell phone in the dry bag and still access all the features of it while the phone stays nice and dry. $12.50 a month or a one-time gift of $150. 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
1: 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Seats are in the shed and some of the best in the house. 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Keith Lockhart conducts the Bustin' and Pops in what's sure to be a memorable evening on August 15th. The deadline to be entered is 7 o'clock. So give now at gbhnews.org or 888-897-9424.
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11: Still Still to come on All Things Considered, 1 month out from the World Cup, we'll have an update on logistics and public health preparations. And as the war in Iran drags on, Representative Catherine Clark says President Trump is ignoring everyday Americans' needs. Those stories coming up right after these headlines.
12: Live from NPR News in Washington, I'm Windsor Johnston. Vice President J.D. Vance says the Trump administration's crackdown on Medicaid fraud is expanding. The White House today announced it would defer $1.3 billion in Medicaid reimbursements to California over suspected fraud concerns.
13: You may think that this is purely a red state or blue state issue. That's actually not true. We see Medicaid fraud issues in Ohio, the state that I used to represent in the Ohio in the United States Senate. We also see Medicaid issues, fraud issues in a state like Maryland, which is obviously a very blue state. But both Ohio and Maryland have worked with us to take this issue seriously.
12: California officials are disputing those allegations. The administration is also freezing some new Medicare enrollments for 6 months and warning states they could risk losing funding if fraud concerns are not addressed. Israel launched a series of drone attacks on a main highway near Beirut today, killing 8 people, including 2 children. NPR's Dana Rapp reports the attacks took place a day before peace talks between Israel and Lebanon resume.
14: The Lebanese Health Ministry says the drones struck vehicles on the coastal highway about 15 miles south of Beirut. The attack happened in the middle of the day. Lebanese authorities say airstrikes targeted vehicles in 2 other locations further south. Israel launched the attacks near Beirut just hours after it had told residents of more villages in southern Lebanon to flee ahead of impending strikes. The militant group Hezbollah said it also launched attacks across the Israeli border Wednesday. There were no casualties reported. Lebanon and Israel are scheduled to hold another round of peace talks in Washington starting Thursday. Jane Araf, NPR News, Beirut.
12: Stocks closed mixed on Wall Street today. The Dow was down 67 points. 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
11: From the GBH newsroom, I'm Arun Roth. Massachusetts health officials are assuring the public that the state is prepared to protect the public from infectious disease, foodborne illness, and any mass casualty incident during this summer's World Cup. The Public Health Council was given an overview of the plans today at its monthly meeting. GBH's Marilyn Scherer has more.
15: Karen Molesky with the Office of Preparedness and Emergency Management says the Department of Public Health is one of 70 agencies involved in planning for the World Cup, and the state is ready.
16: Our planning efforts are designed to support both routine healthcare needs and high-impact emergency scenarios.
15: Molesky says large-scale events and gatherings can strain the healthcare system, but preparation is key. This summer's World Cup is one of the largest in history. For the matches at Foxborough alone, state officials are expecting more than 2 million domestic and international visitors. Marilyn Scherer, GBH News.
11: Republican gubernatorial candidate Brian Shortsleeve is calling for debates with GOP frontrunner Mike Minogue. At last month's Massachusetts Republican convention, Minogue won the party endorsement with 70% of the vote compared to 16% for Shortsleeve. But Shortsleeve tells GBH's Boston Public Radio that Minogue still has an obligation to defend his candidacy.
17: I talk to voters all the time that are looking forward to a spirited primary, and they want to cast their vote on September 1st. I will debate Mike Minogue anytime, any place. He has refused to debate. He doesn't want to answer questions.
11: In a statement, the Minogue campaign did not address debating Shortsleeve, but they say Minogue hopes to debate Governor Maura Healey this summer ahead of the September primary. Massachusetts Congressman Catherine Clark is criticizing President Trump for downplaying the financial impact of the war with Iran. Speaking to reporters yesterday, Trump said his priority is stopping Iran from obtaining nuclear weapons, not the costs to everyday Americans. Clark, the number 2 Democrat in the House, says the war has accomplished little and is costing taxpayers $1 billion a day.
18: $1 billion a day that could be going to help people reduce the cost of rent and mortgages, expand housing, groceries, energy bills, child care. These are the issues the American people need us to be working on.
11: Clark says even Republican voters are frustrated that Trump promised to lower living costs, but his policies have only driven costs higher. Overnight lows in the 50s, rain expected to continue tomorrow with highs nearing 60. Right now it's 60 degrees in Boston.
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0: All right, some good news. 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
19: Mm-hmm. What kind of political system do we have in the United States these days? Some experts say the U.S. is no longer a liberal democracy. Instead, it's operating under a system called competitive authoritarianism. NPR's Frank Langfitt has the story behind our latest words of the week.
20: Let's start with a definition. Competitive authoritarian countries have democratic rules and hold competitive elections. But the party in charge uses various tactics to tilt the electoral playing field in its favor to maintain power. Stephen Levitsky is a professor of government at Harvard. He explained competitive authoritarianism last year on WAMU's show 1A.
21: Elected authoritarians, when they come to power, try to convert the state, which is supposed to be a neutral arbiter, into both a weapon and a shield. It's a weapon to be deployed against political rivals, and it is a shield to protect themselves and to protect their allies who engage in authoritarian or illegal behavior.
20: Levitsky says Trump's pardoning of the January 6th rioters is a classic tactic. Competitive authoritarianism is a new term. Levitsky and Lucan Way, now a professor at the University of Toronto, came up with it in 2002 to apply to systems in countries such as Serbia, Kenya, and Peru.
22: We never, when we coined this term 25 years ago, never imagined that we would apply it to the United States.
20: But Levitsky says Trump is following a familiar playbook.
22: When we began to see the Justice Department go after public critics of Trump, when we began to see lawsuits against media or attacks on universities that are viewed as critical of the government, all of these things are raising the cost of opposition.
20: To describe these kinds of systems, Way and Levitsky initially came up with a phrase, contested autocracy, which Way admits was a horrible term. Then, in conversation, Way's faculty advisor unwittingly provided something much better.
23: My former advisor, Professor Timothy Colton at Harvard, misremembered it as competitive authoritarianism. So we thought, oh my God, that was it.
20: The term is catching on. Since President Trump took office last year, searches on Google Trends for competitive authoritarianism have spiked. It's also shown up in scores of publications, from the Ventura County Star to the Scotsman in Edinburgh and the Indian Express in Mumbai. Again, Lucan Way.
23: The real sort of sign that had entered the mainstream was the fact that we ceased being cited.
20: President Trump insists he's not an autocrat, and other scholars say the U.S. remains very much a democracy. Nor does competitive authoritarianism ensure permanent rule. Just ask Viktor Orban. The former Hungarian leader was widely seen as perfecting the competitive authoritarian playbook during his 16 years in power. Then, last month, a unified opposition swept Orban's party in a landslide. Frank Langfitt, NPR News.

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2: Yeah, our membership drive does end soon. 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All gifts right now are being matched dollar for dollar. 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We need your help to get there. 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
8: 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I'm Sasha Pfeiffer in Washington.
9: And I'm Elsa Chang in Culver City, California. The NBA paused to remember two of its own yesterday. Before last night's playoff matchup between San Antonio and Minnesota, there was a moment of silence for Brandon Clark, who played for the Memphis Grizzlies. He was 29 years old when he died this week. The other was retired player Jason Collins, who also died this week. He had battled glioblastoma, an aggressive form of brain cancer, and he was only 47 years old. Back in 2013, Collins made history with a Sports Illustrated cover story that began with the words, "I'm a 34-year-old NBA center. I'm black and I'm gay." He was the first active player in any of the four major North American men's sports leagues to come out. Franz Liszt helped him write those words, and he joins us now. Welcome.
10: Thanks for having me.
9: Thanks for being with us. So, Franz, take me back to 2013, because I understand your longtime friend, a sports agent, had asked you if you would be interested in the story of an NBA player coming out as gay. And you could have chosen to write a profile of Collins, but instead you suggested that Collins write a personal essay. How did he feel about that idea at first?
10: Well, he felt a little funny, to tell the truth. He thought it'd be kind of a feature or better than, and I was saying, you know, it just makes it more intimate if you do it first person.
9: Yeah, and I knew that you knew almost nothing about Jason Collins before you sat down to interview him. And that interview, I heard, went on for almost 4 hours. What do you remember most about that four-hour conversation?
10: What I remember most, actually, is you know, he had a little hesitation in revealing some kind of personal, private facts and thoughts. Part of his problem was that his mother was a Baptist and was opposed to him coming out publicly in the first place.
9: Mm. So he carried some guilt with him during that conversation.
10: Exactly. And his parents, until he told them about it only a few days before, didn't even know he was gay. In fact, his twin brother, Jaron, didn't know he was gay.
9: Yeah. Why do you think he wanted that particular distinction, to be the first person in any North American major men's sports league to come out?
10: I remember he used to quote a line from Moneyball that goes something like, "I know you're taking it in the teeth, but the first guy through the wall always gets bloody." Mm. So he was willing to get bloody, yeah. And he thought it was you know, a great cause. He didn't think of himself as necessarily the pioneer, but he thought it had to be done. And for others to come out, he had to kind of breach one of the last barriers in the locker room.
9: Yeah. So you interviewed Collins again in 2023 on the 10-year anniversary of his essay being published. What stood out to you about that conversation? Did you feel he was in a distinctly different place 10 years later?
10: Yes, he's much more confident. And I'd asked him, you know, in the 10 years, did any other athlete or opposing player, he'd come back after the interview for part of a season with the New Jersey Nets. And he said there's only one guy he called a knucklehead. He was standing under the basket during a free throw, and a player, this knucklehead, said, "You don't belong in the league." And Jason just shrugged it off.
9: How generous of Jason to only call him a knucklehead.
10: Yeah. That was it.
9: Given the way he was, even in the face of people who might have been homophobic, what do you think Jason Collins' legacy will be?
10: Let's see, his legacy is that he was a trailblazer. He had the courage to do what no other athlete had done before him and withstand those slings and arrows that everyone else thought would come. And in fact, they didn't.
9: Franz Lids, a former Sports Illustrated senior writer who helped Jason Collins write his coming out essay. Thank you so much for helping us remember Jason.
10: Oh, my pleasure.
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2: 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We have artwork on there featuring a silhouette of the Longfellow Bridge and the Back Bay skyline against a colorful backdrop, what we like to think of as a digital soundbars, it looks like. The phrase "Great News Travels" and our GBH logo also featured under the bridge. 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The dry bag, of course, is waterproof. It's got a buckle closure, doubles as a handle to keep your gear safe and dry from all the elements. 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
2: I want to say thanks to some folks joining us this afternoon. 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
13: Live from NPR News in Washington, I'm Ryland Barton. President Trump arrived in Beijing today. China is closely aligned with Iran, and the state visit was initially delayed by the U.S. war with the Islamic Republic. NPR's Tamara Keith has more about how the conflict will factor in talks with President Xi Jinping.
14: China and Iran are close allies and trading partners, and the U.S. has just spent weeks bombing Iran and is now blockading all ships connected to the country. Meanwhile, there are questions about whether China has assisted Iran. Trump has mostly downplayed those concerns. As he was leaving Washington, Trump insisted he didn't need anything from China when it comes to Iran. Though that may just be posturing, because Trump had previously taken to social media to ask China to help reopen the Strait of Hormuz.
13: NPR's Tamara Keith reporting. The closure of the Strait of Hormuz has meant more business at the Panama Canal. More ships are using the canal and at higher prices since the war broke out in Iran. NPR's Jackie Northam has this report.
15: The Panama Canal Authority says daily transits have increased more than 10% over the past 2 months. But the biggest change has been the types of vessels using the canal. The number of container ships has dipped slightly, while the number of tankers carrying oil and liquefied natural gas has jumped 29% as they search for other options beyond the Strait of Hormuz. They are last-minute reservations and have to use an auction system. In April, fees averaged $380,000, nearly six times higher than before the start of the Iran war. The Panama Canal Authority says some vessels are paying more than $1 million to cross. In a press release, the canal canal authority said amid all the geopolitical complexities, the canal remains an open and reliable option for vessels. Jackie Northam, NPR News.
13: A new report offers details on math and reading scores for students in the U.S. As NPR's Corey Turner reports, the researchers say big losses in learning didn't begin with the coronavirus pandemic some 6 years ago, but years earlier.
16: The annual report is called the Education Scorecard, and it comes from researchers at Stanford, Harvard, and Dartmouth. Poring over decades of math and reading scores, the researchers say America's students hit a learning recession, not during COVID-19, but around 2013. Stanford researcher Sean Reardon.
17: In fact, you wouldn't really know there was a pandemic effect if you just looked at the last 10 or 12 years of test scores. There's been just a steady kind of decline.
16: As for why learning got so derailed, the researchers have two theories. One, a big federal education law was essentially abandoned around 2013, meaning school leaders started feeling less pressure to improve. And two, social media use among U.S. youth started to skyrocket. Corey Turner, NPR News.
13: Kevin Warsh was confirmed in a Senate vote this afternoon as the next Federal Reserve Chair, succeeding Jerome Powell. This is NPR News.
1: From the GBH newsroom, I'm Arun Roth. Privacy watchdogs and civil rights groups are raising concerns about a youth social media ban pending on Beacon Hill. Dozens of opponents rallied at the State House today against the bill, which would ban social media for children under 14 and require platforms to verify users' ages. Critics say the measure would invade privacy and do more harm than good. State Representative Mike Connolly opposes the bill and says the verification requirements could disproportionately affect groups like LGBTQ+ youth.
18: It is also a matter for people seeking abortion, for our undocumented immigrants who are being targeted by the Trump administration. And so it is very important that we move forward on data privacy.
1: The legislation has already passed the House. Governor Healey has filed a separate proposal she describes as complementary, which would place limits on social media use for people under 18. Just 1 month remains before World Cup matches begin in Foxborough. Gillette Stadium will be renamed Boston Stadium during the tournament, with 7 matches scheduled there. Local host committee CEO Mike Loind says officials are expecting large crowds.
19: Our fan festival is in good shape. Our tickets are all sold, as we said. Our transportation's in place. So success right now is us achieving an excellent event, which we think we're perfectly queued up for.
1: As part of the rebrand, the Patriots Pro Shop, Team Hall of Fame, Stadium Lighthouse, and access to the Tom Brady statue will be closed to the public starting tomorrow. The closure will remain in place through mid-July. Hundreds gathered today to remember Massachusetts State Trooper Kevin Traynor, who was fatally struck by a wrong-way driver last week in Linfield. The driver was also killed at the crash. At Traynor's funeral today in Salem, State Police Colonel Jeffrey Noble said the trooper sacrificed his life to save others.
20: Kevin knew what it meant to be a state trooper, to be part of something bigger than him, bigger than all of us. That sense of purpose, that sense of humanity, that comes with a life of service.
1: In her comments at the funeral, Governor Maura Healey referred to Traynor as a hero. The 30-year-old was engaged to be married. Overnight lows in the 50s. Rain continues tomorrow with highs nearing 60. Right now, it is 59 degrees in Boston.
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1: 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I'm Arun Roth. 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
2: And we are in the final hour of our Spring Membership Drive, and right now we have a dollar-for-dollar match going on. 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
0: A report out today shows that big losses in reading and math scores did not begin with the pandemic. Researchers found that they started more than a decade ago. NPR's Corey Turner has more on what they call a learning recession and what some states are doing about it.
4: The report, called the Education Scorecard, comes from researchers at Stanford, Harvard, and Dartmouth. And let's start with that headline about the nation being stuck in a learning recession.
17: particularly in reading, test scores were going down for 4 to 6 years before the pandemic.
16: Stanford researcher Sean Reardon.
17: In fact, you wouldn't really know there was a pandemic effect if you just looked at the last 10 or 12 years of test scores. There's been just a steady kind of decline.
16: Reardon argues this learning recession began around 2013 after a quarter century of learning gains he calls astonishing.
17: The average fourth grader in 2013 could perform the same math skills as the average sixth grader could in 1990.
16: And that matters, Reardon says, because as bad as things are now, it means America's schools have done incredible things before and can do them again. To stop this learning recession, though, we need to know not just when it started, but why. Tom Kane at Harvard says there are at least two possible explanations. One, schools stopped worrying about a tough federal law that punished them for low test scores.
5: Under No Child Left Behind, school leaders every year had to be nervous the day that their test results were being announced.
16: But Kane says around 2013, that law was essentially abandoned. So that's one theory.
5: The other one is the rise in social media, which happened about the same time.
16: Turns out, reading and math scores also started falling as teens' social media use skyrocketed. What really caused the declines, though, it's too early to know. Now, let's jump to the present and some good news. Last year, students in most states showed improvement in math, offering fresh hope for an end to this learning recession. Reading's been a tougher slog, but there's hope there, too. The few states that have improved all have something in common.
6: C-Tech.
16: They've doubled down on phonics and the science of reading, including Maryland.
22: K-ow-d.
6: K-ow-d. Cloud.
22: You guys are super duper what? Kiss your brain.
16: Baltimore City's schools have made big gains in reading. Last year, teacher Kimberly Lowry helped 3/4 of her kindergartners become grade level readers or better. Her top boss, Sonia Brookins Santelises, has been Baltimore City Schools' CEO for the past decade and says she came in determined to improve the district's approach to literacy.
23: The first thing that it did mean was that we all learn together how young people learn to read.
16: Brookins Santelises decided to move away from an approach known as whole language and toward the science of reading. So she told her literacy staff,
23: there are other districts in Maryland that are doing whole language and you are free to go there. We are not doing that in Baltimore City.
16: Then during the pandemic, Baltimore students lost far less ground than kids in schools with similar levels of poverty. And by 2022, the city's reading scores were shooting up. Back in Mrs. Lowry's kindergarten class, the kids have the giggles after a fun game of breaking down word sounds. Mrs. Lowry asked them one more time, you guys are super duper.

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2: And we have a dollar for dollar match now in effect to help us round out this membership drive. 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
1: 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I'm Ailsa Chang.
2: And I'm Sasha Pfeiffer. The world's biggest singing competition, Eurovision, has become a political flashpoint. The reason is Israel's participation. Itai Stern explains why.
3: This is Michelle, the song that Israel submitted for this year's Eurovision Song Contest. It's performed by Israeli singer Noam Betan. The upbeat track, sung in French, English, and Hebrew, contains no political message, but Israel's very participation has once again sparked political controversy. Spain, one of the contest's longest-standing participants, announced it would withdraw and not broadcast the competition for the first time in its history. Spanish Prime Minister Pedro Sanchez said earlier this year that just as Russia was expelled after its invasion of Ukraine, Israel should also be removed.
4: El compromiso de España con la legalidad internacional y con los derechos humanos debe ser constante.
3: Spain's commitment to international legality and human rights must be constant and consistent, including in Europe, the Spanish Prime Minister said during an event in Madrid. The Netherlands, Ireland, Slovenia, and Iceland also announced they would not take part in the competition this year, accusing Israel of genocide in Gaza. As a result, only 35 countries are competing this year, the lowest number in more than a decade. The criticism hasn't just come from governments and public broadcasters. Nearly 1,000 international artists signed a petition titled No Music for Genocide, calling for Israel's exclusion from the contest. The Swiss singer Nemo, who won Eurovision in 2024, even released a video returning the trophy to the European Broadcasting Union.
5: Eurovision says it stands for unity, for inclusion, and dignity for all people. But Israel's continued participation shows there's a clear conflict between those ideals.
3: The Israeli government denies it committed genocide in Gaza, saying it was fighting Hamas after it attacked Israel on October 7, 2023. Despite the controversy, Israel has performed strongly in recent years in the contest. Last year's Israeli song was sung by a survivor of the Hamas attack. It won second place in the competition. Broadcasters accused Israel of trying to manipulate the public vote, and Eurovision changed its voting rules for this year. This year, Israel is currently ranked around 6th in betting odds to win the competition. Yoav Tzafir, head of the Israeli delegation, says the withdrawals have affected the mood in Vienna.
6: The feeling in here is not optimistic too much because five countries chooses to boycott the competition because of Israel participation.
3: Tzafir rejects comparisons to Russia's expulsion and denies accusations made by European broadcasters that Israel manipulated the public vote in last year's contest.
6: We are not Russia. It's not the same case. We've been attacked on 7 October and Khan, the broadcaster, didn't break any rule. Our delegation didn't break any rule. So there's no case for dismissing us.
3: In the past 2 years, large pro-Palestinian protests have taken place outside Eurovision venues. Vienna police say this year they are preparing for protests and will deploy increased security around the event. Despite the backlash, Eurovision remains a major cultural event in Israel, and it's unclear whether the withdrawal of 5 countries will affect the outcome or leave the controversy outside the world's most watched music competition. For NPR News, I'm Itai Stern in Tel Aviv.
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8: 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We got a nice image on there, a skyline of the Longfellow Bridge, the Back Bay skyline. 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
10: In Los Angeles, I'm Kai Rizdahl. It is Wednesday today. This one is the 13th of May. Good as always to have you along, everybody. So, you remember yesterday, the big inflation news, consumer prices rising 3.8% year on year. Oh, for the halcyon days of 24 hours ago. We learned this morning from the good people at the Bureau of Labor Statistics that producer prices, that is prices at the wholesale level, shot up 6% in April from a year ago. The March to April increase this year was 1.4%. We haven't seen numbers like that since 2022 during those post-pandemic inflation blues. It is not, to be clear, a one-for-one correlation, wholesale prices trickling down to the consumer, but it is a real safe bet that higher prices at retail are coming our way. Marketplace's Kaylee Wells gets us going.
11: When Laura Veldkamp saw the numbers this morning, the word that came out of her mouth was, wow.
12: That's a large rise in prices.
11: She's an economics and finance professor at Columbia University. The reason for the wow is these are price hikes that we as consumers haven't even seen yet.
12: This is above and beyond what we've already felt at the gas pump or on the shelf of the store.
11: The cause of that jump in prices? You get one guess.
12: This seems directly related to the war in the Middle East, to the disruption in the fuel supply.
11: Diesel's up 13%, gas is up 16%, and that's a problem.
13: Some of these higher energy prices are starting to feed into, you know, other goods and services prices.
11: Grace Zwemmer with Oxford Economics says some of those other prices are obvious. Trucking, freight, passenger transportation. But energy spikes also sneak into grocery prices, too.
13: They're what drives a lot of farm equipment, but also commercial transportation equipment.
11: Now, producers have already paid those prices. Gary Brode is managing partner of Deep Knowledge Investing. And he says even if the war ended tomorrow and energy prices fell, the producers still have to recoup their higher costs.
14: If the input costs go up, that has to work its way through the system.
11: So Brode says even though prices feel high now, it's a good time to stock up because they're only going to get worse.
14: Go buy canned tuna fish, canned chickpeas, canned beans, stuff like that. So when your grocery bill for really good fresh food skyrockets, you can say, you know what? Once or twice a week, we're going to eat out of the pantry.
11: Laura Veldkamp with Columbia says consumers have about 2 to 4 months before the price spikes in today's PPI show up on the store shelves. I'm Kaylee Wells for Marketplace.
10: This seems an opportune moment, speaking of inflation as we are, to let you know that Kevin Warsh was confirmed by the Senate today to succeed Jay Powell as chairman of the Board of Governors of the Federal Reserve. With the job, of course, comes the economic management, shall we say, challenges presented by today's inflation numbers. Wall Street today, honestly, traders seemed not fazed even a tiny little bit by the prospect of rising prices or the war or anything. Actually, one word, four syllables, the driver of so much in the markets of late, technology. We will have the details when we do the numbers.
7: 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I'm Arun Roth. 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
8: And just like Kai Rizdahl, we're doing the numbers now. 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
10: 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Marketplace's Samantha Fields has today's installment of our Every Now and Then series, Things You Didn't Know You Needed, But That Capitalism Is Giving You.
18: Amazon Now is not yet available where Brad Jashinsky lives in Southern California, but he can imagine himself using it.
19: I have a 5-month-old right now. If we run out of diapers or she needs cold medicine or something, yes, I could go drive to the store, but it's worth that few extra dollar fee.
18: Jashinsky is a retail analyst at Gartner, and he says right now if he needs something fast, he'll order it from Walmart, and he's able to get it, if not quite in 30 minutes, maybe within an hour or so.
19: For certain items, consumers really value convenience, and this now gives Amazon a way to compete.
18: Amazon has long been the company pushing delivery forward, he says. The Amazon brand is almost synonymous with convenience. Retail analyst Bruce Winder says consumers' expectations are constantly shifting.
20: convenience used to be a day or two, and then it was same day, and then it was a few hours, and now it's 30 minutes.
18: But he says actually delivering things someone just ordered online in 30 minutes is difficult and complex.
20: You need to have a combination of local infrastructure. You need to have algorithms and the right AI setup so you can anticipate what folks need before they even need it. You just need to be able to turn things incredibly quick.
18: Most companies that have super fast delivery, including Amazon, only offer it on a small number of high demand products. But Mark Wolfrat at consulting company MWPVL International says it's still tough to make it work, logistically and financially.
21: There was a bunch of companies like Bikes and Gorillas and these guys that promised 15-minute delivery in New York City with grocery merchandise, and they all went belly up and failed.
18: Because, he says, the cost structure was just too high. I'm Samantha Fields for Marketplace.

0: Coming up.
1: It's feeding some primal need of having this like big monster truck.
0: I mean, it does go food, shelter, big monster truck, right? First, though, let's do the numbers. Dow Industrial's down 67 points today, 10%, 49,693. The NASDAQ up 314 points, that is 1.2%, 26,402. The S&P 500 added 43.6 tenths percent, 74 and 44. Warmer weather means sandal season is coming, if it isn't already upon us, and Birkenstock, maker of the somewhat controversial footwear, reported earnings today that missed expectations. The German company cited tariffs and currency swings as reasons why Birkenstock slumped 12 9/10%. Have you seen the sandals? Of course it slumped. NVIDIA shares jumped 2 3/10% today on the news that CEO Jensen Huang has joined President Trump's delegation to China. Don't at me about the Birkenstock thing. Micron Technology and Qualcomm are on that trip too. Micron up 4 8/10%. Qualcomm lifted 1 4/10%. 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
3: 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I'm Arun Roth. 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There are less than 15 minutes to go. 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It's so easy to give and we appreciate it so much. With me in the studio are Mark Cohen and Jeremy Siegel.
4: Yeah, just to echo what Arun said, we have about 15 minutes left to go. We're down about $2,400. That is all that's left to raise to help us meet our overall goal for this drive by 7 o'clock this evening. We are so close. We're kind of on pins and needles here. We are counting on you to help us close that gap. If you can join us in any amount, your gift will be matched dollar for dollar. 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They are stepping in right now to encourage you to do your part. 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If you haven't given yet, the giving just takes a couple of minutes of your time. 888-897-9424, gbhnews.org.
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0: This is Marketplace. I'm Kai Rizdahl. We're going to go energy heavy in this second half of the program, oil and its distillates. And we begin with the always good to remember truism that whatever American politicians like to say about U.S. crude supply, oil trades in a global market. And with supplies as scarce as they are now because of the war with Iran, the International Energy Agency says crude inventories are falling at a record pace. The agency, which coordinates international reserve releases, says those global stockpiles are decreasing by about 4 million barrels a day. That drawdown is, yes, helping to keep a ceiling on prices for gas and jet fuel. Supply just about keeping up with demand for now. But as Marketplace's Elizabeth Trovall points out, inventories do not last forever.
6: The International Energy Agency was created to deal with exactly the kind of global energy supply shock we're dealing with right now.
7: For 50 years, the U.S. and its allies have purchased and held inventories for a rainy day.
6: That's Mark Finley with Rice University, who calls today's crisis
7: the rainiest of days in oil market history, anyway. The ultimate nightmare scenario for energy security. And oil is the biggest source of fuel for the U.S. and for the global economy.
6: While we did prepare for this rainy day, every day we're burning through more of those emergency stockpiles of oil and fuel. Gregory Brew is with Eurasia Group.
8: That is a ticking clock. Eventually, inventories run down to the level where you can't keep drawing from them, and you either need to get supply back up and running, or you need to reduce demand.
6: That comes in the form of even higher prices.
8: A lot of analysts are pointing to June as the crucial pain point, and that is based on the current level of consumption remaining consistent or possibly even increasing, since the summer tends to be the peak demand for the year.
6: High summer demand at a time of historic supply shortfall, while reserves are being drained and there are no large-scale increases in oil production. Tom Tsang is with Texas Christian University.
9: Every single day that this conflict continues with the strait closed, the situation's just getting worse and worse and worse.
6: And even after we see resolution and a slow recuperation of oil markets,
9: then we have to add this new layer, and that is replenishing these reserves that we're drawing down because of the conflict.
6: That's more oil demand. So he says, regardless of when this mess ends, pain at the pump is going to last at least for several more months. I'm Elizabeth Trovall for Marketplace.

0: Elizabeth's story was the strategic side of oil and its distillates. We're going to go now to Wyoming for the more tactical side, and we're going to do it with a swing by the AAA website, which tells us that as of today, a gallon of diesel in Wyoming costs you $5.49 a gallon, a full dollar more than regular gas there. We have talked on the program before about how diesel prices are hitting long-haul trucking and small businesses. Today, another group, people who drive big diesel pickups in there every day. In some Mountain West and Northern Plains states, one out of every three vehicles on the road is a pickup truck, double the national average. Marketplace's Caitlin Tan has this one.
1: Chelsea Tatum fires up her massive Ford F-350 diesel truck, the kind that's got those dual wheels in the rear. She backs the massive truck out of her tiny driveway in Lander, Wyoming. Plopped on top is a live-in camper.
2: Yeah, you can't see anything. Definitely smacked a rock, a large boulder here or there.
1: She uses the rig for road trips and driving rough terrain to her favorite hiking spots. But today is just show and tell. Tatum is no match for the F-350 size-wise. She leaps out a couple feet to the ground. She's wearing Lisa Frank Croc shoes and bright red lipstick.
2: I think it's nice as a woman to have something that's like big and like, I don't know, tough and loud.
1: But that tough and loud feeling burns a hole in her jeans pocket.
2: I only get 10 miles to the gallon with the camper on it.
1: Lately, it's $200 to fill up. So for Tatum to drive the truck instead of her car?
2: It's a lot of math and being, okay, how much is it going to cost me to get there? Does it make sense?
1: Right now, it doesn't. But that doesn't mean she's going to park it by the side of the road with a for sale sign.
2: There's something about a big truck that makes a lot of noise that is, I don't know, it's feeding some primal need of having this like big monster truck.
1: In Wyoming, diesel engines roar through neighborhoods. Big trucks sandwich small cars in parking lots. And if you don't own one, you know someone who does.
3: My mother, who is 85 years old, she has this gigantic truck.
1: Melody Edwards has lived in Wyoming for much of her life.
3: I was like, Mom, would you like to sell that truck? I mean, it's just her. No, she must have a giant truck.
1: Edwards is the host of the Modern West podcast, which explores the region's culture and way of life. And that includes diesels.
3: There's a certain pride in that by a lot of people that they're driving a fossil fuel vehicle and they're loud. That's just how it is. It's just sort of like the soundtrack of the American West.
1: And it's hard to get that song out of your head.
3: It would be really hard to pry the truck out of people's iron grips. They're not going to give them up easily.
1: In fact, diesel prices have been relatively high since the pandemic, and there's still plenty of Wyomingites driving big diesel trucks.
3: Sometimes our snow will just drift all the way over the highway, and you need to just be able to get through a crazy snowdrift.
1: Or you need the big truck for taking care of your animals. I meet Marta Johan at her place outside of Lander. She's leading a frisky brown and white horse named Clementine.
4: Look at this guy. My God.
5: Yeah, I really feel like a free spirit right now. She is.
1: Riding horses is the thing she loves to do. People even hire her to take their own horses out for training and exercise.
6: We go not just out of here, we go, you know, 2-3 mountain ranges over to kind of get horses in new places and exposed.
1: Johan pulls her horse trailer with a Ram 2500. You're not going to hear it today. It's at the shop.
6: Coming back from our last trip of hauling, the clutch went out on it.
1: Another expense on top of diesel prices, but she's certainly not selling it.
6: You know, you just kind of get kind of sucked into that spot of being like, I guess I have to pay if I want to continue this lifestyle.
1: Because there's just something about a big old diesel. In Lander, Wyoming, I'm Caitlin Tan for Marketplace.
7: 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I'm Arun Roth. 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
0: Yeah, we actually have four more minutes left to go till the end of our fundraising drive, squeezing every last minute out of this, and we are squeezing as much as we can. We're looking for just $1,400 left to raise. That will meet the drive's goal, our overall goal, by 7 o'clock this evening. It is a horse race. It's a photo finish. We are on pins and needles. We are just asking you, if you haven't made your gift yet, please do so now. Your gift will be matched dollar for dollar. We have a dollar for dollar match going on right now, but your time is running out. Just these final 4 minutes left to go. Thank you to a generous group of our GBH members. 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We are near the end, and they are doing their part in order to encourage you to do your part right now. Whatever you, however you value GBH, whatever dollar amount you want to put on that, it will be matched. You're giving going twice as far right now, but help us chip away. We are looking for just those final $1,400. We can do it. We need your help. 888-897-9424, gbhnews.org.
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0: Yeah, have your gift go twice as far with this dollar for dollar match. 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
0: I want to send a couple of thanks, folks joining us now. 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Robert in Lynn, Eric in Andover, Cynthia in North Kingstown, Rhode Island, listens to us all the time. 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
7: Hello, everyone. The PBS NewsHour is up next, but first, from the GBH Newsroom, I'm Arun Roth. Enrollment in Massachusetts K through 12 schools is on the decline, and immigration enforcement could be a major reason why. A report from the Mass Budget and Policy Center shows enrollment is down all over the state, especially in cities with high numbers of immigrants. Anthony Clough is an education analyst with the center.
14: From last year to this year, we lost about 14,600 students, and 46% of those were English learners. English learner status is currently the closest proxy available in publicly reported education data for tracking trends that may affect immigrant communities.
7: Cities seeing big drops in enrollment include Framingham, Revere, Everett, and Leominster. Republican gubernatorial hopeful Brian Shortsleeve says his rival Mike Minogue can't beat Governor Maura Healey this fall because Minogue identifies as pro-life. Shortsleeve is making the case despite Minogue easily winning the Mass GOP's endorsement at the party's convention last month. He tells GBH's Boston Public Radio that he is the more electable conservative.
15: I am a pro-choice Republican. I can win statewide. Mike Minogue is anti-choice. He does not support a women's right to choose. He will never win a statewide election in Massachusetts, period.
7: Shortsleeve is also rejecting calls to exit the GOP race, saying the party convention is an insider's game. He says 300,000 Republicans and independents will pick the party's nominee in the primary this September. Overnight lows in the 50s, expecting rain to continue tomorrow with highs nearing 60. Right now, it's 60 degrees in Boston.
16: Good evening, I'm Amna Nawaz.
17: And I'm Jeff Bennett. On the NewsHour tonight, President Trump arrives in China for a meeting with Xi Jinping amid disputes over trade, Taiwan, and the Iran war.
18: We cannot change each other, but then we can probably find a way to coexist peacefully.
16: A court overturns the double murder conviction of Alec Murdoch, whose case captured national attention.
17: And as Asian Americans remain the fastest growing demographic group in the U.S., why their history and the discrimination they've endured is so often overlooked.
19: It is that question that we have been wrestling with for much of the history of the American Republic, of who gets to be an American.

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0: The Ford Foundation, working with visionaries on the front lines of social change worldwide. Friends of the NewsHour, including Nell, Martha, and Mary Minow, in honor of the life and legacy of their parents, Newton and Josephine Baskin Minow, and Julie and Robin Powell, through Fidelity Charitable. Art Collins and Sophia Shaw, through the Arthur D. Collins Jr. Foundation, and George D. Hanby III. 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Thank you.
2: Welcome to the NewsHour. President Trump is in Beijing tonight for a state visit to America's chief global competitor and increasingly its chief geopolitical rival.
3: Mr. Trump has long targeted China as an economic foe of the U.S. while cultivating a relationship with its president, Xi Jinping, the most powerful Chinese leader since Mao Zedong. As Nick Schifrin reports from Beijing, a host of global issues are on the table.
4: Tonight, for the first time in nearly a decade, an American president landed in China. Onto a red carpet and into a synchronized ceremony by a country seeking stability. But President Trump also arrives to a China confident and hosting an embattled American president at war with a Chinese ally. Iran survived 5 weeks of war and now maintains a chokehold over the Strait of Hormuz, through which 20% of the world's oil and natural gas usually flows. To help open the strait and make a diplomatic deal, a senior U.S. official says that President Trump will, quote, pressure Xi Jinping to exert his influence over Iran. Beijing hosted Iran's foreign minister just last week and buys 90% of Iran's oil. But a separate senior U.S. official told PBS NewsHour it's unlikely that Xi Jinping will use leverage over Iran, a point shared by President Biden's Assistant Secretary of Defense for Asia, Eli Ratner.
5: Even though China does have major stakes, it's going to maintain an arm's length distance so not to get sucked in to the crisis itself.
4: China could benefit from the U.S. fighting a Middle East war with no obvious end. But China is also the world's largest consumer of oil transported through the strait.
5: Certainly to China's benefit to see the United States stuck in yet another quagmire in the Middle East, losing diplomatic strength and using up military power on the other side of the world. But the fact is that the energy crisis and the economic crisis emerging from the Strait of Hormuz has major implications for China.
4: Taiwan holds even greater implications. The Trump administration recently authorized the largest weapon sale ever to Taiwan and has teed up an even larger sale.
6: Do you think we should still be selling them weapons? The United States should.
7: Well, I'm going to have that discussion with President Xi. President Xi would like us not to, and I'll have that discussion.
4: That statement, despite 40 years of U.S. assurance to Taiwan, it will not consult the People's Republic of China on arms sales.
5: That is not something the United States should do. We should not be in the business of negotiating Taiwan arms sales packages with Beijing, and we should not be viewing America's relationship with Taiwan as somehow a part of the U.S.-China relationship.
4: China also wants the U.S. to change diplomatic language set in 1998 by President Clinton during a trip to Shanghai.
8: We don't support independence for Taiwan.
4: China wants President Trump to be more declarative, to say, quote, we oppose independence for Taiwan.
9: The Taiwan question is the very core of China's core interests and the bedrock of the political foundation of China-U.S. relations.
4: China's Taiwan asks have sparked a letter from 8 bipartisan senators this week declaring to President Trump, you can make clear to Beijing that as you seek to level the economic playing field, American support for Taiwan is not up for negotiation.
5: Well, there are some concerns that Trump may say things that undermine the U.S. policy toward Taiwan. What is actually most important is, again, what the United States does after. Does Trump, after this visit, return to the business of supporting Taiwan diplomatically and supporting Taiwan's defense and resilience?
10: Beyond the national security issues, much of the focus of this trip and deliverables from the summit are economic. President Trump arrives here with a delegation of prominent CEOs. The U.S. and China are discussing extending their trade truce, and they're considering launching a board of trade and investment alongside Chinese purchases of American products.
4: That includes Boeing jets and agriculture, including American beef and American pork. And despite bipartisan concern that Chinese investments could pose national security threats, President Trump recently said the U.S. is open for business.
7: Because now if they want to come in and build the plant and hire you and hire your friends and your neighbors, that's great. I love that. Let China come in.
4: That provides an opening to an already confident Xi Jinping. Confident because as China expands its military and nuclear forces, it has withstood President Trump's tariffs and found its own leverage. China restricted the export of rare earths and rare earth magnets that the world needs for everything from electric vehicles to fighter jets.
11: The United States is going to need those export controls lifted. Outside of China, very little supply currently exists for many of these materials and magnets.
4: Gracelyn Boscarin is a mineral economist at the Center for Strategic International Studies. She says as part of last year's trade truce, China agreed to lift export restrictions, but it hasn't followed through.
11: Quite recently, a number of aerospace manufacturing companies here in the U.S. have raised the alarm that if imports from China don't increase, they may have to pause manufacturing. So even though the formal restrictions are on pause, the imports have not resumed to the levels that we'd like.
4: The U.S. has its own leverage. It restricts the export of the most advanced computer chips that China needs for AI. And the U.S. could re-raise tariffs as the Chinese economy faces headwinds. But the Chinese feel confident, as I discussed today with Henry Wang, the president of the Beijing think tank, Center for China and Globalization.
12: This 2026 summit is so different with 2017 summit, because at that time, China was not a near peer status. And then China's GDP has gone up almost 70% of U.S., and China become a leading power on the green transition. So I think in that aspect, China's achieved counter capability with U.S. So as I said, there's a mutual assured deterrence now. So we have to really find a way to work together.
10: China does have leverage over Iran. Is it willing to use that leverage if President Trump asks for it? Or no, is it more interested in seeing this war continue?
12: No, I think it's not in the Chinese interest to see this war continue. China was passively brought into this this kind of mediating process. China would certainly like to do more, but also depends how well U.S. treat China. If U.S. treat China as a friend, as an equal partner, as a workable partner, then they should give China some respect and should maybe look after China's core interests as well.
10: Core interests meaning Taiwan?
12: Yes, I think China is very concerned about Taiwan being supported by U.S. for the separatist and independent tendency. So that is really, I think, important that that our friends in the U.S. has to understand. So I think, selling weapons to Taiwan, Trump is a businessman. He may want to pursue that. But I think, China certainly against that. I mean, no matter what kind of weapon system Taiwan may have, it's compared with mainland, it's peanuts.
10: But how much is China willing to actually do when it comes to Iran? When the U.S. sanctioned so-called teapot refineries that buy some of the Iranian oil, Beijing told the refineries not to listen to the U.S. sanctions, to oppose the sanctions. I mean, it seems to me that Beijing has resisted U.S. attempts to try and use its leverage over Iran.
12: Yeah, that's true. I think, gone are the days that the long arms jurisdiction like U.S. is act as the international law. China is big enough not to follow the U.S. law.
10: What does Beijing want to achieve at this summit?
13: to assure the global community, okay, the two largest economy, two strongest leaders are meeting in Beijing. You know, we cannot change each other, but then we can probably find a way to coexist peacefully. We need to work together as the two biggest country in this world.
4: And tomorrow's meeting will help determine whether the U.S. and China embrace collaboration over confrontation. For the PBS NewsHour, I'm Nick Schifrin.

0: In the day's other headlines, the Senate voted to confirm Kevin Warsh as the new chair of the Federal Reserve.
1: The ayes are 54, the nays are 45. The nomination is confirmed.
0: The vote landed mostly along party lines and comes as the central bank faces a difficult economic environment and ongoing challenges to its historic independence. President Trump has been pushing the Fed to cut interest rates despite rising inflation. That included frequent criticism of outgoing chair Jerome Powell, who has said he plans to stay on the Fed's board after his term ends on Friday. The Trump administration is freezing some new Medicare enrollments as part of an effort to crack down on what it says is fraud in federal health programs. Vice President J.D. Vance announced the initiative today, warning that states could lose their funding if they don't cooperate.
2: If they do not aggressively prosecute Medicaid fraud, we are going to turn off the money that goes to these anti-fraud units. And I would say a couple.
0: Vance also announced a $1.3 billion deferral in Medicaid reimbursements to California over suspected fraud. California Governor Gavin Newsom's office pushed back, saying, quote, "We hate fraud, but that's not what this is." Newsom says the dispute involves a state program that provides home-based care to low-income and disabled residents, helping keep them out of more expensive nursing homes. In Louisiana, Republican state senators are pushing forward with a plan that would eliminate one of the state's two majority black districts. The proposed map could help the GOP pick up another seat in Congress in this year's midterms. It leaves one Democratic stronghold remaining, largely based around New Orleans, and follows a U.S. Supreme Court ruling that struck down the state's current House map. It was a topic of discussion on Capitol Hill today for Republican and Democratic leaders.
3: It's disgusting. And Republicans are doing it openly, in plain sight, targeting African-American communities. This is who they are.
4: The ultimate election integrity concern is to ensure that you don't have an election on an unconstitutional map. And when the highest court

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2: Travel blogger Jake Rosmarine gave the world a glimpse of life in his quarantine. He's one of 18 Americans who were brought back home. He's asymptomatic, but expects to spend more than 40 days in quarantine to be safe. In the UK today, King Charles laid out the government's legislative agenda as Prime Minister Keir Starmer fights for his political future. The King's ceremonial speech is steeped in tradition, but the words themselves are not written by the monarch. They're written by the government in power. This year's address focused on areas like energy policy, defense, and national security, but it's unclear whether Mr. Starmer will be able to see those priorities through. He's facing growing calls from within his own party to step down and a possible leadership challenge from his health secretary. But Starmer has said he's not leaving. In the Philippines, that country's Senate was thrown into chaos after apparent gunshots erupted inside the chamber during a live session in Manila. No injuries were reported. The incident came after a close ally of former President Rodrigo Duterte claimed police were moving to arrest him. Senator Ronald De La Rosa once led Duterte's brutal anti-drug crackdown, which rights groups say left thousands dead. De La Rosa and Duterte are both facing crimes against humanity charges before the International Criminal Court in The Hague. Duterte is already in custody there, awaiting trial. On Wall Street today, stocks ended mixed after another discouraging report on inflation. The Dow Jones Industrial Average gave back nearly 70 points, but the Nasdaq enjoyed a strong session, adding more than 300 points. The S&P 500 also ended higher on the day. Still to come on the NewsHour, a look at why much of Asian American history and the discrimination many have faced so often remains overlooked. Uganda's open-door refugee policy comes under increasing strain due to regional conflicts. And we remember the career and impact of Jason Collins, the NBA's first openly gay player.
3: This is the PBS NewsHour from the David M. Rubenstein Studio at WETA in Washington, headquarters of PBS News.
2: A murder conviction that gripped the nation and touched on power and privilege in the South is being tossed out. Former South Carolina prosecutor Alec Murdoch was found guilty of killing his wife and son on their estate. But today, the state's Supreme Court threw out his double murder conviction. Our Lisa Desjardins has more.
4: In a unanimous opinion, the justices overturned Murdoch's life sentence for the murders, pointing to shocking jury interference by a court clerk during the trial. Murdoch was convicted of killing his wife Maggie and son Paul on a summer night in 2021 at their secluded family compound. He took the stand, insisting he was innocent, but had to acknowledge he lied about his initial claim that he was not at the murder scene, disproven by incredible cell phone video taken by his son shortly before his death. No murder weapon was found, but the jury deliberated just 3 hours before convicting him. State Attorney General Alan Wilson says he will hold another trial. Meantime, the disbarred lawyer, Murdoch, will remain in prison where he is serving a separate decades-long sentence for stealing more than $12 million from his clients. No one knows this case better and what it means than Valerie Borlein from the Wall Street Journal, the author of The Devil at His Elbow, Alec Murdoch and the Fall of a Southern Dynasty. Valerie, this is a dramatic decision, but is it surprising?
5: Well, you know, Lisa, there have been so many surprising moments in this case, but yes, this is, and here there is another one. It is surprising. I think in a couple regards, it was a unanimous decision by a Supreme Court. That just sends a message that it was not even a close call, that they felt like the behavior of the clerk of court, I think they said it was breathtaking and disgraceful, and was enough in spite of all of Alec's many misdeeds, and they called out the judge and the lawyer.

0: for running a good proceeding, but they just felt like her errors were so egregious that they had no choice but to grant him a new trial. So yes, it is surprising to be where we are.
1: Let's talk about that clerk, Becky Hill. You interviewed her at length before the book in the past. At one point, she was going to write a book, but can you spell out exactly what she did here?
0: Well, I think it's important to remember that Walterboro, South Carolina, where the trial was held, is a really small town, about 5,000 people. And Becky knew many of the jurors, and she did write a book. It was later pulled from publication. She acknowledged plagiarizing some parts of it, but it caused additional problems for her because there were some members of the jury who took umbrage at some of the things they said. And I think partly is how we got here. There were jurors who said, well, that's not how it happened. And they wanted to set the record straight in some regards.
1: In terms of the accusation that she tampered with the jury in favor of conviction, what exactly did she do?
0: Well, you know, there was a real question in the mind of these justices. I went down in February for a long hearing where they kind of aired their concerns about the case. And their chief concern were Becky's errors harmless? Did she say a few things offhandedly to the jurors? In passing, and they didn't change their view, or were they is it so egregious for a member of the court to speak to jurors in a proceeding like that? Is that just a structural error that can't be denied? But what they agreed in their filing that she did do, according to the jurors that were interviewed by the courts, she talked to them, a couple of them, around the time that Alec Murdoch took the stand. You referenced it, this kind of bombshell 2 days on the stand where he told his version of events and said things, the jurors said Ms. Hill said things like, don't listen to what he said, watch his actions, or be careful as he testifies, you know, things like that. But the justices just felt like, you know, there's no remedy except for a new trial if someone, and they said, places their finger on the scales of justice. And they further said, you know, justice is supposed to be blind and court officials are supposed to be mute.
1: So we return to this ecosystem that really was that incredible trial. Is there going to be a new trial? The attorney general says yes, but his term is up in January. He's running for governor. Do you think the next attorney general and the state will in fact have a new trial?
0: Yes, and the Attorney General Alan Wilson wasted no time in saying today that he would try him again. And credit where credit is due, there's an outlet in South Carolina called Fitz News, and they surveyed a week or so ago all the candidates, the four candidates who are running for Attorney General, and to a person they said they would retry him. The question is where? Dick Harpootlian told me some weeks ago that if the head defense lawyer, if they got a new trial, they would request a change of venue. So we're not exactly sure in the state where that might happen and when. There's a desire, I think, on both sides for a speedy trial. But what does that mean here, you know, kind of halfway through 2026? It would be difficult to find a term of court for a couple weeks or however long they might need this calendar year, even early into next year. So it's not clear when and where that trial might take place.
1: Now, so much has changed, including that the location of the murders was sold and that scene itself was destroyed. Is this going to be much harder to prosecute now that so much time has gone by?
0: Well, I think a lot of things have changed. Moselle, the property where Maggie Murdoch and Paul Murdoch were killed, has been sold and broken up kind of into pieces. You know, there's some question. Dick Harpootlian mentioned to me that there would be real questions about whether Alec Murdoch might take the stand again. And the justices in their ruling, it was about 20 pages what they had to say. And they had said a couple of things about all that financial evidence that we heard of the millions of dollars he stole from, he pleaded guilty to stealing from the least of these, his personal injury clients. There was some warning from the justices about treading lightly there. There might be, you know, just be careful how much of that comes in order not to prejudice a jury. So it'll be a different proceeding. And I think, and we all sense it every day, I think technology has changed so much. We may have access to some parts of the records that make a little different sense than they did at the time. So we'll see. But no, it's a different landscape for sure. And there wouldn't be that same kind of bombshell evidence that you referenced, the video on Paul Murdoch's phone that was found fairly late in the game, proving that Ehrlich was lying about where he was that night. So I plan to be there every day for sure.
1: Oh, let me ask you the big question. For those who may not have paid attention, why do you think this case has generated so much thought?
0: Well, you know, we have to remember this. It was a six-week trial in 2023, by far the most streamed court proceeding in this country ever. There was something so kind of baroque about it. But I really also think a couple things. There's this duality between the family that looks so perfect on paper, right? This beautiful clothing, furs, property, smiling family. And then what was going on underneath the surface, there were so many secrets. And I also think we're really drawn to the South, the rural South, the deep South where this happened. There's something about the South that just evokes this picture in our minds. And I think the setting was a big part of this too, for sure.
1: Valerie Borlein, author of The Devil at His Elbow, we will keep watching along with you.
0: Thanks so much for having me.

0: President Trump's visit to China is a reminder of the long intertwined history between the two countries. Asian Americans are the fastest growing demographic group in the United States. Yet across 250 years of American history, their stories and the discrimination they faced have often been overlooked. Tonight, Judy Woodruff looks at how that past continues to shape the question of who belongs in America. It's part of her series, America at a Crossroads.
1: In the early morning light, Manhattan's Chinatown is already in motion. Vendors unpack for the day. Children head to school. And in Seward Park, Tai Chi warm-ups, slow and steady. But this neighborhood also holds a darker story of arrival, exclusion, and resistance.
2: This is kind of where Chinatown in New York City really got its start.
1: I met up with journalist and author Michael Luo, whose latest book, Strangers in the Land, traces that history across the United States, beginning in California.
2: As the hostility towards the Chinese got worse and worse on the West Coast, they started to come east, and they ended up here on Mott Street. And the story of Chinatowns in the United States is a story of exclusion, because these were essentially ethnic ghettos where people were just kind of clustered together in this Chinese quarter.
3: To stay safe.
2: Yeah.
1: But for Luo, the son of Taiwanese immigrants and now an executive editor at The New Yorker, the story began far from Chinatown, with a confrontation with a stranger on Manhattan's Upper East Side in 2016.
2: She turned and said, "Go back to China." And so I, with the adrenaline flowing, trying to think of something smart to say in response, I yell, "I was born in this country." And it just felt so pathetic.
1: Luo sees his own personal experience growing out of a much deeper pattern in the country, one that was tested time and time again.
2: It is that question that we have been wrestling with for much of the history of the American Republic, of who gets to be an American.
1: We sat down inside Cooper Union's Great Hall, a stage for American debate for more than a century.
3: At one point, I think you said the precarity of the Asian American experience.
2: Precarity, I think, is a good word, because it might be easy for some Asian Americans to feel like, oh, you know, we are in these rooms and we are successful and that kind of thing. But if there's some sort of shock to the system, like COVID, like an economic downturn, that precarity is revealed. And we've seen throughout American history the way that happens. An extraordinary place that preserves this history.
1: Luo took us to the Museum of Chinese in America, which highlights that history, including the massive influx of Chinese laborers during the gold rush. After that faded, many went on to help build the Transcontinental Railroad, segregated from white workers and paid far less.
2: This is a famous photo because there are no Chinese in it.
3: Even though they played an enormous role.
2: Yeah.
1: That gap between contribution and belonging kept widening, and by the 1870s, economic fear and political division were growing.
2: That is when you started to see just, you know, legions of unemployed, underemployed, white working men, as they called them. And also, I think the country was really politically polarized. It sounds familiar. This all sounds very familiar. Both the Republicans and Democrats, and remember, the Republicans were the party of Lincoln, freed the slaves, stood for equality and all these, you know, great ideals. They became just as ugly and vociferous in their rhetoric about the Chinese as the Democrats. And the reason is because they were trying to win the votes on the West Coast, and so they needed California, Washington, Oregon. It's these young states that had a heavy influence of Chinese arrivals, and there was a growing hostility there.
1: That backlash led to the Chinese Exclusion Act of 1882, the first U.S. law to bar entry to the United States based explicitly on race and nationality.
2: Nearly 200 communities in the American West expelled the Chinese from their communities, in many cases violently. And historians call this period the driving out. But the Chinese were still coming in, and communities were upset, and they took matters into their own hands.
1: In 1871, a mass lynching in Los Angeles killed at least 17 Chinese immigrants. 14 years later, another attack in Rock Springs, Wyoming. Anti-Chinese policies intensified. The 1892 Geary Act forced Chinese residents to register and carry papers or face deportation. On the West Coast, many were detained at Angel Island.
2: This is a photograph of an interrogation. And so you would come in, get off the boat, you would be sent to Angel Island, and they'd be interrogating you about your story. And so
3: he looks young.
2: Yeah,
3: like a young man,
2: yeah,
3: maybe
2: yeah,
3: even
2: as a boy.
3: Teenager.
2: Yeah.
1: During his research, Luo found a notebook from a sheriff.
2: It's almost like mugshots.
1: Tracking Chinese residents.
2: It's like a record of surveillance, which is, you know, really haunting.
3: And so, creepy.
2: So some of these things, like gone to China for good, 1900, went to China, and then you start to see this one, you see this one, it says dead. When you look into their faces, like you're just kind of curious who they are, what their stories are.
1: As restrictions grew, so did the resistance, like here at Cooper Union, where Chinese activists gathered in 1892 to protest, led by Wong Chin Fu.
2: It's kind of extraordinary.
1: We found a signature from the civil rights organization he co-founded hidden deep within the archives.
2: You come down to September 22nd, and it says Chinese Equal Rights League.
1: Other Chinese community leaders ordered people to refuse registration. It was also during this period that the nationality of San Francisco-born Wong Kim Ark was challenged.
4: Everybody in this country get due process and equal protection.
1: Leading to the landmark Supreme Court ruling on birthright citizenship that is again being tested in the courts today. For Luo, all this history reveals a consistent thread.
2: Difference is hard, I think, in our personal lives, I think, in our companies, in our churches, in our schools. And so I think just human nature, I think this is why this kind of experiment that was happening in California, this multiracial experiment, really was a test for us as a country. And we didn't do particularly well in it.
5: In San Francisco,
1: the exclusion era lasted 83 years. Restrictions eased slightly during World War II, but full immigration equality didn't come until 1965, when President Lyndon Johnson signed the Immigration and Nationality Act here in New York at the feet of the Statue of Liberty. That change helped drive a new wave of migration, including Luo's own parents. Today, the United States is home to the largest Chinese diaspora outside of Asia.
2: This is not just the story of the Chinese in America. It's the story of any number of immigrant groups who have been treated as strangers.
3: Is the United States held to a higher standard than other countries?
2: I think we should be, perhaps. You know, when you look at our founding documents, that, you know, we hold these truths to be self-evident, that all men are created equal. I mean, America has always been a place driven by that, the idea of America. We've stood for these ideals, and so maybe we should be judged by a higher standard.
1: For the PBS NewsHour, I'm Judy Woodruff in New York City.

0: The ongoing conflict in the Middle East has drawn attention away from other devastating wars around the world, including in Sudan, where millions of civilians have been displaced and many forced to flee to neighboring countries. The crisis comes as many donor nations sharply reduce refugee assistance, leaving humanitarian agencies scrambling to adapt. Special correspondent Fred DeSam-Lazaro reports now from Uganda, long one of the region's leading destinations for refugees.
1: In a world that seems ambivalent, even hostile toward refugees, Uganda stands apart.
2: $100.
1: Patrick Okello is commissioner of refugee affairs, overseeing what he readily calls an open door policy.
2: This is a very small number. Today has been a good day.
1: Every morning, just outside his Kampala offices, hundreds of recent arrivals gather. On this day, most from Ethiopia, Eritrea, and Somalia. The vast majority are approved for asylum.
2: In terms of rejection, it's about 2%, which is the lowest number anywhere in the East African region and even in the world.
1: We travel to Kiryandongo, about 3 hours from Uganda's capital, where tens of thousands of refugees have settled and where hundreds continue to arrive every week.
3: Uganda has perhaps the world's most liberal refugee policy, and over the recent decades, up to 2 million people fleeing conflict in surrounding countries have come here. They're given work permits, a small plot of land to cultivate, things to start life over. That's never been easy in a low-resource setting, but after cutbacks in international aid programs in the last couple of years, it's become exponentially more difficult, and the government's been forced to make some tough decisions.
1: Refugees here have come mostly from South Sudan in recent years. That country, carved out of Sudan in 2011 after decades of brutal civil war, has been beset by internal conflict since. Then, about 3 years ago, Sudan itself became racked by violence, sending waves of Sudanese into a neighborhood now occupied mostly by their former South Sudanese antagonists. Beatrice Imani arrived here several years ago and settled into this home built with assistance from a non-government group and tends a small plot of land.
3: This used to be yours.
1: Then a chunk of it was recently taken from her, she says.
4: They told me they had a lot of Sudanese coming in, so I had to give them some of this land.
1: Food assistance she used to get in commodities and later cash, that too went away.
4: They said they are going to give us food again, but that has not happened. Maybe those people are taking all the support.
1: Resentment and conflict have arisen here, and even killings, driven as much by scarcity as old animosity, officials say.
5: The stability of the situation in the settlements is something that, you know, is extremely worrying.
1: Jason Hepps heads the Uganda office of the UN High Commissioner for Refugees. UNHCR has for years provided support to the Ugandan government, but this year it's raised just 10% of the funds it says are needed here.
5: And so you have to triage.
1: Because they are new here, the Sudanese get priority, but they don't get much. 37-year-old Aisha Adan Musa, separated from her soldier husband, fled here from the Darfur region with four small children. Unlike arrivals in earlier years, there's no assistance to build her a sturdier home than this tent-like structure. She receives just under $75 in food assistance, which must stretch for 2 months.
6: I get some maize, yams, cooking oil. Sometimes I can buy tomatoes. I go to the market and around the neighborhood to collect clothes to wash so I can get something extra. I can make porridge with sugar for the kids.
1: Her children will not likely see a school anytime soon.
5: This year, tens of thousands, if not hundreds of thousands of children will just not, it will be a lost year for them.
1: There's simply no money, he says, as most donor nations have reduced their assistance budgets. The U.S., by far the largest donor, cut its global humanitarian assistance to one-third of what it was 2 years ago. Epps says healthcare funding has fallen through the floor.
5: We had about all told, $30 million. That was 24. In 25, that was reduced to about 15, and this year we started the year with about $2 million.
1: At the Panyadoli Health Center, serving some 300,000 people in the area, the staff has been trimmed from 133 2 years ago to about 50 today, among them just two doctors.
7: I'm delivering 85 to 90 women per week.
1: One of them is Alex Dazita.
8: And 45 beds to accommodate these women. And the rule, you say, is if you have a normal delivery, you're on the floor. If you have a C-section, you have first dibs on the bed.
7: Yes, to try to prevent complications, infections, and so on.
1: Caesarean sections are common among the Sudanese patients, he says, due to the practice of female genital cutting.
7: Out of five, you will find that three are by C-section.
8: Three out of five.
7: Yes.
1: As we spoke, I had to quickly duck out of the way as the family of a patient just behind us sought the doctor's attention. The patient had just delivered and her blood pressure was spiking.
7: Let me first bring my gloves. Last year, I didn't lose a mother, but I've lost babies. I lost around 67 babies.
8: 67 babies. How many of these would have been preventable if you had the amenities that you'd need?
7: Around 50 of them would be preventable.
1: He's worked to better the odds for babies, landing donations of incubators and improvising. This contraption with three naked light bulbs, for example.
7: That was my phototherapy. For baby, we have jaundice, yellowing of the eyes and the skin.
8: Yeah. For bilirubin.
1: Overall, the survival rate of newborns here climbed from 90 to 96% between May 2024 and May 2025. Mothers and babies are just one part of the workload here. On any given day, there are hundreds of patients with HIV, TB, and malaria, with hypertension, diabetes, and heart disease. Dr. Tazita says he hasn't taken a vacation since at least 2024, and he's been awake most of the time.
8: How many hours do you sleep?
7: A maximum of three, sometimes two. Yesterday, I died of this place at three.
8: You left this place at 3 a.m.?
7: A.m.
8: And woke up?
7: 6:30, I was here.
1: In response to UN appeals, the United States recently announced a $2 billion grant for humanitarian assistance worldwide. The funds are to kick in later this year, with Uganda's share at $75 million.
5: That will cover a lot of the humanitarian immediate life-saving needs for health workers, for medicine, and what we were calling a bridge.
1: A bridge that will span only a part of a sea of humanitarian need, he says, in a region where conflict seems unrelenting.
2: Hosting refugees is a global shared responsibility. It should not be left entirely to Uganda alone. We've given land, but the refugees need shelter. We've given land, the refugees need food. We've given land, children have to go to school. Children need health services. The women need to deliver children in decent hospital environment.
1: For the PBS NewsHour, I'm Fred DeSam Lazaro in the Kiriandongo Refugee Settlement

0: A pioneer in the world of sports has died. Jason Collins was the first openly gay athlete to play in one of the four major American sports leagues. Today, tributes are pouring in for a man remembered as a beloved friend, a fierce competitor, and a tireless advocate for equality. He was a barrier-breaking basketball pro whose bravery inspired a generation.
1: Jason Collins becomes the first openly gay athlete to play in any of this country's four major professional sports.
0: Jason Collins, a seven-footer known for his hustle defense, played 13 seasons in the NBA for six different teams. But it was this 2013 essay he wrote for Sports Illustrated that made history, where he announced in the first three sentences, "I'm a 34-year-old NBA center. I'm black and I'm gay." The country was still 2 years away from legalizing gay marriage, and the revelation sent shockwaves through professional sports. Collins told ABC News that day he was at peace.
2: I think the country is ready for supporting an openly gay basketball player.
3: 12 hours later, how does it feel?
2: It's incredible. Just try to live an honest, genuine life, and next thing you know, you have the president calling you.
3: And, what did he say?
2: He was incredibly supportive.
0: Despite that high-profile support in the macho world of the NBA, the reaction was mixed. Some responded with homophobia. Others, like Kobe Bryant, who just 2 years before had been fined by the league for using an anti-gay slur on the court, praised him, tweeting, "Proud of Jason Collins. Don't suffocate who you are because of the ignorance of others."
4: For Jason to come out in 2013, pre-marriage equality, we're talking about a hostile culture. It's easy for us to forget what we were like as a nation, but we were not kind, and the NBA was not kind.
0: Sports writer LZ Granderson covered Collins' career and was a friend.
4: He was a starting center for a team that was in the NBA Finals. You don't get to be the starting center of a team that good unless you are excellent at what you do. And Jason Collins was an excellent basketball player. The league was forced to confront its internal homophobia within its organization and say, there's no way we can justify keeping out a veteran player who has been excellent in his career and caused no problems without looking like we're homophobic.
0: After retirement in 2014, Collins became an ambassador for the NBA. Last night, NBA All-Star Jason Kidd, who played with and later coached Collins, called him a pioneer. "He had courage like you've never seen," Kidd wrote. "Those who knew him were blessed to call him a friend. You are already missed, my brother. Rest in power."
4: You know, I was blessed to be at his wedding, and the day before, I spent time with his uncle, who he has talked about before. His uncle came out first in the family and sort of took the brunt of the shock of it all for the family. So when Jason came out, you know, he's remarked that it was a lot easier because of his uncle. We've come a long way as a nation, and Jason was a major step in that progress in terms of us coming a long way.
0: Collins announced last year he was undergoing treatment for stage 4 glioblastoma, an aggressive form of brain cancer. Granderson remembers his friend as much more than an athlete.
4: So in addition to being, you know, a true competitor in the highest sense and a professional in the highest sense, he was a wonderful friend. He's a wonderful brother, husband, son, uncle. And he was a wonderful friend, and I'm going to miss him a lot. The world is going to miss him a lot.
0: Collins tackled his diagnosis with the support of his friends and family and the same courage he'd shown in his career.
2: I'm unafraid to break through a wall or try to do everything possible. I think because I'm so surrounded by love, and I know that my family is so strong. And they will be okay.
0: Jason Collins was 47 years old.

0: Even though half of the world's population will experience menopause, it's still a misunderstood phase of life, under-researched and rife with misinformation. On Horizons from PBS News, which airs as both a broadcast and a podcast, our William Brangham recently discussed why with two menopause practitioners.
1: Let's do a little bit of medical breakdown here. Mm-hmm. Menopause and perimenopause. Walk us through just some definitional understanding of what those two stages are.
2: Okay, well, menopause is a little bit easier to define because it does have a bright line, and that is the time at which either your ovaries stop functioning naturally as a result of age, or you may have had surgery, you may have had chemotherapy, things that prematurely plunge you into menopause. So that's easy. It also marks the end of your reproductive years. So that's menopause. Perimenopause is, I think, where people start to get confused because they kind of know what menopause is, but the phase beforehand, which can go on anywhere from 4 to 10 years before you get to menopause, is where the confusion lies. And I think that a lot of doctors don't understand that this is a years-long process that needs to be dealt with. A lot of the symptoms that we associate with menopause, such as hot flashes and mood swings and night sweats and sleeplessness, happen during perimenopause and oftentimes are worse doing perimenopause than after you.
1: Oh, interesting. So it can be more volatile.
2: Oh, yes. Oh. Yes, because what's happening, you know, there are two different things going on hormonally. And when you're in perimenopause, it's not that your hormones are low and completely gone. They're fluctuating wildly, and that is having effects throughout your body, you know, mentally, physically, all of that hormonal change. So some days your hormones are too high, some days it's too low. And that is what you are constantly feeling sort of out of sorts because you're not in the normal balance that you would have been in your premenopausal years. And then once you get to menopause, and until you 4 to 10 years, well, how do you know how long it's going to be? You don't.
1: Until you don't get a telegram in the mail saying,
2: no one gives you an expiration date. And I think that the experience of menopause differs for different ethnicities. You know, Black women in this country, even though we say that menopause average 4 to 7 years, for Black women that perimenopausal transition takes as long as 10 years. And it starts earlier, and their symptoms are more severe as they go through this transition. And yet they are the women who are least likely to have a discussion and to be prescribed hormones even when they're symptomatic.
1: I want to ask you, Dr. Stryker, about this. What I've come to learn is a sort of seminal moment in the treatment of menopause. And this was in the early 2000s when a decade-long study that was being run by the NIH about the effects of hormone replacement therapy was suddenly stopped because the study's authors said, whoa, we have detected a signal of real health implications. I'm going to just put this graphic up and say, this was the Women's Health Initiative study, and it said, quote, long-term use increases the risk of breast cancer by 26%, stroke by 41%, and heart attacks by 29%. I know you were both treating women back at the time.
2: Yes.
1: Tell me a little bit about what the impact of that, we'll talk about the study in a moment, but the impact of that study must have been like a thunderclap.
3: It was, I called it the flush that was heard around the world, because every single woman took her hormone therapy, flushed it down the toilet, and not only were they terrified, they were angry. They were angry that I have been sold a bill of goods. And quite frankly, first of all, I just want to be very clear. The study was an excellent study. A lot of people say, oh, that study was a flawed study. It was a bad study. It was a very good study. The problem is that the women in the study were not reflective of most women when they're going through perimenopause and menopause today. 70% of the women in that study were over the age of 60. Completely different population. They were given a form of hormone therapy that we do not routinely use today. And it was the progestogen, the synthetic progesterone, that was actually the culprit in terms of increasing the risk of breast cancer. It was not the estrogen, the conjugated equine estrogens, which we know actually is protective when it comes to the breast. The biggest issue, though, is your folks. It was the media. The media completely misrepresented the data. That was frightening, both to women and to physicians, quite frankly, who did not read it correctly and analyze it. And the truth of the matter is the study was actually reassuring. 98% of the women in this study did very, very well. And once we realized that it was really the progestogen that was the culprit and changed that out to do something else, estrogen therapy, hormone therapy, is very, very safe. But unlike any other study, I think, that we've ever right. dealt with in our lifetime, in our careers as physicians, it just doesn't go away. The repercussions of this keep on going on and on and on, and we're still explaining it away today.
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2: 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I'm Amna Nawaz.
0: And I'm Jeff Bennett. 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
1: There are tensions in the relationship between the U.S. and China, tariffs, Taiwan, war in Iran. But when President Trump arrived in Beijing for his meeting with Xi Jinping, they still rolled out the red carpet.
16: Both leaders enjoy the pageantry of the world's two most powerful men meeting against a grand backdrop.
1: I'm Marco Werman.
17: And I'm Carolyn Beeler. Today, Trump meets Xi. Also, notes from Ann Curry on her recent trip to meet people who fled civil war in Sudan.
18: The truth is that what's happening inside Sudan is not fully known and is being underreported.
1: Plus, people across the Middle East love hummus, but when it comes to who makes the best hummus?
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20: Live from NPR News in Washington, I'm Ryland Barton. President Trump and China's leaders Xi Jinping are about to begin talks in Beijing in a few hours. This is the first U.S. presidential visit to China in more than 8 years. And as NPR's Emily Fang reports, high-stakes issues ranging from trade to technology are on the table.
3: Trump and China's Xi Jinping will meet in Beijing's Great Hall of the People in the city's central Tiananmen Square. And there, Trump says he'll talk about the war with Iran and high energy prices. He's asked for China for help before to unblock the Strait of Hormuz. The two men will also discuss Taiwan, the democratic island China wants to take control of, but which the U.S. has historically sold weapons to defend against China. China's officials have been signaling their desire for a diplomatic detente with the U.S. on trade tariffs, as well as willingness to help pressure Iran towards a ceasefire. Earlier on Wednesday, Beijing welcomed Trump to China with a grand